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1: We've had a handful of struggles today in the Tacoma area. Our latest, a disabled southbound 5 at South 72nd. It's back to around the Tacoma Dome. It's blocking the right lane. An accident on northbound 5 near 84th, blocking the right lane with traffic heavy from State Route 512 in the Lakewood Parkland area. Takes an extra 10 or more minutes to get through there. South 167 slows leaving Auburn south of Highway 18 down to around the West Valley Highway. Exit 24th takes an extra 15 minutes. Leaving downtown Bellevue, probably our biggest backup, over 20-minute delay from Northeast 8th to Coal Creek Parkway. Northbound 5, Spokane Street to James, Express Lane entrance, just under 10 extra minutes to get through there. And not bad at all getting into downtown Seattle on southbound 5, an extra 10 from the Ship Canal Bridge off and on past Denny. 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For KCIS Radio Traffic, I'm Keith Black.
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10: This is not the
4: Welcome to In the Market with Janet Parshall. Happy Monday to you. Glad we're going to spend the hour together. Wait, is Happy Monday an oxymoron? Is there such a thing as a Happy Monday? I mean, did you want the weekend to be just a little bit longer? And now that some of those hot temperatures are dialing down and you've got some mid-70 days, it's like, I'd love just one more day. Oh, it's Monday. And you wake up and you say, wow, it's Monday. Now I got to wait a long time until I get to the next weekend. Well, you know what? Can I tell you something I'm doing in my life? Some days I'm better at it than others, but I'm just sharing with you as a sister who's on a pilgrim's progress just like you. Can't wait till we get to the celestial city, and then we will behold Him face to face. Even so, come Lord Jesus. So I've been looking at a lot of verses about the nature of God and what the Bible has to say about mornings in particular. You know, God bless those among you who are a morning people, especially that woman that they write about in Proverbs 31. She's up before the sun. This way, I will never be a Proverbs 31 woman. I get it. But there's just something about mornings. And I just discovered this verse in Psalm 143:8 that says, let me hear your loving kindness in the morning, for I trust in you. How do you hear loving kindness? I mean, wouldn't you feel loving kindness or sense loving kindness? But how do you hear loving kindness? Well, first of all, you have the indwelling power of the Holy Spirit. So you've got that comforter who's there. But more importantly, maybe it means, may I pay attention to your loving kindness all day long? You woke up this morning. You know what the scripture said? That you woke up this morning and His tender mercies were renewed, that His grace was going to be sufficient for the day, and that nothing and no one could separate you from the love of God. Now, I don't know about you, but before your feet even hit the bedroom floor, there's a boatload of rejoicing right there. So if I'm asking the Lord, let me hear your loving kindness in the morning, I think the secret's in the second part of the verse, for I trust in you. In other words, Lord, I don't know what the day's going to hold. I'm going to maybe have a tough day on the job. Maybe traffic's going to be awful. Maybe I'm going to fight with my spouse. Maybe I'm going to get a kid who is proving every inch to be the prodigal. But wait, let me hear your loving kindness in the morning. Why? For I trust in you. You've got this, Lord. Nothing is going to happen to me today that hasn't been previously vetted in the throne room of heaven. So, Father, I can take a deep breath and I can hear your loving kindness in the morning. So I'm trying to think of verses about that when I wake up. You know, it's a fact that we wake up in the morning, the Bible says, we're crowned with his tender mercies and his loving kindness. Those coupled together all the time. So mornings are not something to dread by any stretch of the imagination, particularly when it's a Monday morning. So I just wanted to offer that little bit of encouragement to you, because you know what? Regardless of your circumstances, and someone might be saying, oh, Jenny, you don't know where I am right now. I don't, but he does. But I can tell you this, every single one of us is either about to go into the refiner's fire, find ourselves there today on this Monday, or we've just walked out, not the same people we were before. That's the rhythm of life, this side of glory, living east of Eden. So somewhere along the way, you're going to be challenged to be able to rejoice, as it says in Philippians, that whole book of joy. Rejoice, I say. Listen, yesterday, I was in the second chapter of 1 Thessalonians, and I was looking at a whole bunch of reasons why we have reasons to rejoice. And Paul says to the church at Thessalonica how proud he is that they are growing and rejoicing despite whatever circumstances they've gone through. So that's a challenge for us, because it's rough out there. And I'm going to start with a news story that's going to underscore that. Things are really heating up in the Middle East. Not that that comes as any surprise, but oh boy, it's getting more intense all the time. Here's my friend Julie Stahl from CBN News.
10: In a message posted on X, Israeli Prime Minister Benjamin Netanyahu wished President Trump and America a happy and healthy new year. He wrote that the U.S.-Israeli alliance is stronger than ever, while Iran and its axis are weaker. He congratulated Trump on the blockade and the economic pressure campaign against Iran, concluding, "The people of Israel stand with the people of the United States and with President Trump in confronting the forces of terror. In the year ahead, we will continue to make the world safer for all." In an address commemorating the events of 9/11, President Trump commended America's military in the Middle East.
11: "We salute our first responders and law enforcement, and we love them. And we salute the service members working right now to ensure the world's number one sponsor of terror, the Islamic Republic of Iran, will never, ever have a nuclear weapon."
10: Over the weekend, a Wall Street Journal report quoted U.S. officials saying Chinese entities gave Iran satellite images of a base in Jordan prior to an attack that killed three U.S. troops in July. Commenting to reporters on Air Force One Sunday, the president said,
11: "You know, when they say that China spies on us, I say, you're right, and we spy on them too, you know, we spy on them too."
10: Meanwhile, Trump's senior advisor and son-in-law, Jared Kushner, created a stir with remarks he made at an annual meeting of the Viktor Pinchuk Foundation and the Yalta European Strategy about Israel's attack on Hamas leaders in Doha, Qatar, a year ago.
12: "You know, Israel did the strike in Doha, which was a terrible thing. And obviously, you know, it was unsuccessful as a military operation, and that led to Israel being globally isolated. And we used that dynamic in order to push them into a deal that now today they're quite happy with."
10: Netanyahu's Likud party rejected Kushner's assessment in a statement, saying the prime minister's decision to send the IDF into Gaza City and to strike the Hamas leadership in Qatar, together with the intense pressure exerted by President Trump, are what led Hamas to drop its demands and agree to release all the hostages remaining in Gaza. In Gaza over the weekend, Israel eliminated two Hamas weapons engineers working to restore the terror group's military capabilities in violation of the ceasefire agreement. Regarding Lebanon, Defense Minister Israel Katz vowed on Sunday, anyone who approaches the Ali Taha Ridge will be destroyed. The IDF disarmed and blew up the Hezbollah's Iranian-funded tunnel network beneath the hill last week. It was intended as a staging base for an October 7th-type Hezbollah invasion of the Galilee. Ahead of the blasts, Netanyahu visited the border region where weapons extracted ahead of time were brought.
13: That's Julie Stahl giving us an update. So again, things are percolating. Here's two things I pulled out of that news story. Number one, 9/11. Second was Gaza. So when we come back, let's talk about 9/11. Let's talk about Gaza. And let's talk about both of those things and how they intersect with Tom Doyle, who's going to join us. This is a man who loves the Middle East, ministers along with his wife Joanne to both Muslims and Jews. And he's always got some amazing stories. He reminds us that Aslan is on the move. We'll be back after this.
14: I was at the airport last week, waiting to board, when an airport employee came by sweeping the floors and made my jaw drop. For some reason, a big shiny quarter on the ground caught my attention, and then I watched as he swept it into his dustpan like it was just another piece of trash. 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
13: Hi, this is Janet Parshall, and you're listening to AM 630 KCIS. The world around us, it's difficult to deny the signs of the times, but God has already told us how the world ends. That's why I've chosen Standing on the Edge of Eternity by Pastor Gary Hamrick as this month's truth tool. It's a verse-by-verse walk through the book of Revelation that will fill your heart with hope. 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I want to welcome Tom Doyle into the conversation. I just love this man in the Lord. Him and his wife, Joanne. That was terrible English. She and his wife, Joanne, love to travel in the Middle East and share the good news of the gospel of Jesus Christ. And boy, are they attuned to when doors open. And so they write about it. They talk about it. And I'm so thrilled that this man who fell in love with the Middle East many years ago, and is also an official tour guide in Israel, is now continuing to serve the Lord through Uncharted Ministries, a ministry that he and his wife founded. So 9/11, Tom, I can't wait to hear the stories, because apparently you went into Gaza shortly after 9/11. Boy, I'm really thankful that you seek out, you know, the plush, comfortable places to visit for the gospel. That's wonderful.
19: Oh, that's right, Janet. Oh my gosh. We were new in missions, and God called us to go into Gaza. We met a pastor that was from there, and he invited us, so we wanted to go. And I mean, you can imagine, a couple of months after 9/11, how people were just freaking out. And one lady showed up at our house, and we didn't see her at the front door. She was laying in the lawn crying, you can't go, you can't go. And one guy just said, you're just stupid for going there. You're just stupid. And that, of course, was my father. But anyway, we went anyway. And you know, Janet, when we got there, and I can't wait to talk to you about Baghdad, too. When we got there, we realized how bad it was in Gaza, just fomenting terrorism, 11 terrorist groups. I mean, just every wall you saw spray painted, "We will never bow down," pictures of Netanyahu lynched, pictures of Bush lynched. It was just all over. But then we met some of the former Muslims from Gaza. And it was something that changed my life. It just truly was, to see their passion. They were all young, in their 20s. And the day we went in was the Palestinian National Day of the Child. So a couple of the that led worship, that are former Muslims, somehow got themselves invited to do this big, massive rally at a school in Gaza and sing with the kids. And so they did. And they're just singing these kind of just good songs and all of that. But they do three or four. And all of a sudden, Janet, they go into Christian songs. And this is 100% Muslims, 100% with parents there. And these little kids were singing at the top of their lungs. They were giving them the choruses and they were singing. And they were singing about Jesus. Some of their parents realized what was going on, grabbed some of the kids and took them out. But there was just something that just erupted inside of these young kids. These are what you see today, Janet, these ones that they're dressing up as suicide bombers.
13: Yes, yes. But
19: they've never heard the message. They heard it and it was in their language and they could sing it and they resonated with it. And I remember going back to meet with that team last night and I thought, those are some of the most amazing people I've ever met. They could have died doing that. They could have, should have probably, mm-hmm. the Muslims would say, but they kept doing it. And all they could talk about, Janet, was the number of Muslims they're sharing with down at Yasser Arafat's mosque, the people that are open to the gospel now that used to be in terrorism. One of the guys that was in the group was a former terrorist. And he just said that, yeah, I was a terrorist, but Jesus set me free. And I just wanted to say, does anybody realize you guys could die any minute for this? But they already knew that. And I'm telling you, I came back and everybody wanted to know about Gaza. Is it terrible? It's terrible. Is there terrorism just going through the roof? It is. But these believers had such a passion for Jesus. They acted like none of that even mattered. And still there's a gospel presence today that is moving through Gaza where Muslims are coming to faith in Christ. And it all started, we saw, 25 years ago, right after 9/11.
13: Unbelievable. So you anticipated my question, Tom, which is Muslim terrorism is absolutely everywhere in that part of the world. I think about the moms where they're digging tunnels underneath their front room, right? You lift up the rug and there's the opening to a tunnel. So, and they're told you want to raise your child to be a shaheed. You want him to be a martyr. Mm-hmm. So then you decide that you're going to follow not Yasser Arafat, not Islam. You're going to follow Jesus Christ.
19: Yeah.
13: Have any of these men lost their life or been thrown into a prison with false charges? I mean, they don't care about due process. They throw them in a jail because they're following Jesus?
19: Yeah, Rami lost his wife a life years ago, and he was one of our friends there, and he had been followed. He knew what was going on. And when he came out of the Bible Society one night, he called his wife. He saw those guys following him again, and he said, if I don't see you, honey, soon, if I don't see you tonight, I'll be seeing you soon. Just know that. And sure enough, they grabbed him, and they took him, and they killed him. And do you know that at his funeral, there was such an outpouring of love. There were Muslims that came to his funeral because they loved the guy and they weren't radical. But there was a Muslim doctor that did the autopsy and he asked the pastor, can I speak? And they thought, Muslim speaking at a Christian funeral. Well, okay, I have something to say. And so he got up there and he said, I took care of Rami after he died. And I want you to know when I rolled over his body, he had a smile on his face.
13: Oh, wow.
19: And he said, I want you to know he died in perfect peace. Perfect peace. Do we know that verse from Isaiah 26:3? Of course we do. Shalom, shalom. And I'm telling you, they were fearless. And the people that live there now, they're fearless, Janet. And we can learn so much from them. I think about the Thessalonians. Thessalonians, they became imitators of the Lord, Paul said. Mm-hmm. And he said, in the midst of severe suffering, exactly. with joy given by the Holy Spirit, and you became a model to all believers in Macedonia and Achaia. And for all of these people that will think, you know, should I share with my neighbor or not? That's not an option in Gaza. You share because they may be dead tomorrow. You may be dead tomorrow.
13: Exactly. But you know, when you think about it, it should be, it's not an option for all of us. It's a mandate.
19: That's right.
13: It should pour out of us. It should be a directive. You mentioned Baghdad. When we come back, so that was shortly after 9/11. I want you to take me to 2003. And where, this was now after the invasion. American has invaded. What happened there? This is the stories, by the way, that make headlines in heaven. They don't show up on any of the alphabet soup networks, but they are stories that you and I as brothers brothers and sisters need to hear on a regular basis. A, it underscores the majesty, the sovereignty, the mercy of God, and it lets us look at our brothers and sisters who have said, yes, Lord, no matter what the cost. So it should be sweeping away cobwebs of complacency in our lives here in the West. More with Tom Doyle right after this.
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1: Hi, this is Janet Parshall, and you're listening to AM 630 KCIS. We're visiting with Tom Doyle, who, along with his wife, Joanne, founded Uncharted Ministries. And I've got a link, by the way, to their website. 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Also, I put as a resource a book that they co-authored called Women Who Risk, Secret Agents for Jesus in the Muslim World. Absolutely fascinating stories. And that's what I love so much about our visits with Tom. He always comes with stories. So we just talked about his going into Gaza shortly after 9/11. Fast forward 2003, the American invasion has taken place. And you, again, nice, cushy, soft place to go. And you go to Iraq. Tell me what you saw and heard.
2: Oh, my gosh. Well, we were blessed because right before we left to go on this mission trip in Iraq, and the U.S., the Allied forces are in there. Paul Bremer was the ambassador who President Bush had designated as the ambassador. I knew him. We actually went to Promise Keepers in 97 together because brother was in my church, stayed at his house. So I'm going to send an email. I'm going to be in Iraq. I know you're busy running the country, but I'm going to be here. I'd love to see if it works out. I got an email back in about 5 minutes. We can arrange that. Come meet me at Saddam's palace. And so we did. And we were there sharing the gospel in Baghdad during the war. But then the day we went to meet the ambassador, we had to go through the Assassin's Gate. And we had some great history there. And Bremer's assistant told us, if there is gunfire, if you hear gunfire in the green zone, immediately hit your face. Go flat down because the soldiers are told to anything that's moving to shoot it. So you hear gunfire, hit the deck. And so we were kind of on edge with that. But then we go into Saddam's palace, and Bremer was using Saddam's old office there. But going in, these doors were gold, covered in gold. I don't know how much they must have cost. But so here's this guy that's the doorman. And I said to him, so how long have you been here? And he goes, oh, I've been here years, like 10 years. And I said, so you worked for Saddam? And he said, yeah. And I said, so you're Muslim? And he said, no, what makes you say that? And I said, well, Saddam Sunni Muslim. How are you not a Muslim? He goes, oh, Saddam never hired Muslims because they all want to kill him. He only hires us Christians. It's only us Christians that can get a job here. And I thought, bingo, does that ever make sense? And so anyway, I think this doorman truly knew Christ, not just cultural Christian. But I'm telling you, Janet, the demonic feelings, the sounds that we heard there. This is an area that goes all the way back to the Tower of Babel, not far from there. This is the seat of rebellion. And these are the things that we're going to hear about in the future too, with what's going to happen there. But do you know the morning that we woke up, Janet, we at 4:30 was the call to prayer. We're close to the green zone. We're just outside of it. That would have been Saddam's compound, the green zone, just outside of it in a hotel. And I hear the call to prayer going off. It's 4:30, it's dark. And not only do I hear the call to prayer, I hear this growling noise on pitch with the imam. And it's getting louder and louder, growling. And I thought, oh my gosh, is that a dog? And then I thought, no, it can't be a dog. Saddam killed all the dogs when he came in. Right. They're unclean. He wouldn't have that. And it sounded like a lion. It got louder and louder and louder. And my roommate, Tony, in the dark says, what in the world is that? And I said, that is enemies of the cross. We need to pray about it in Jesus' name. These are demons. We need to pray right now, Tony. And he said, okay, I'm praying. I'm with you. I've never heard anything about this in my church. So can you explain it later, please? I don't know anything about this. But that's what it was. It was loud. It was vicious. And, you know, I ran down to the desk. There was a guy at the desk. His name was Mohammed. You could still hear the growling. And I said, Mohammed, what's that sound outside? And he said, the call to prayer. I said, yeah, but what's that growling? And he said, I don't hear any growling. And so God had just peeled back for us to see what was happening in the spiritual warfare world right then. One by one, our team came down. Are you guys hearing that? What in the world? And so this is the kind of place there were believers ministering in right there. Right in this place where Frank Peretti would say generational strongholds, you know, generational, like Prince of Persia, Prince of Greece. And this was what was

0: happening. And the church was again vibrant, young Muslim background believers. We went to a meeting of about 20 of them in Baghdad, all of them former Muslims from Baghdad, loving Jesus. You talk about courageous young men and young women, Janet. They were on fire for Jesus, and they were so thrilled at anybody that they could talk to and have a conversation about Jesus. And I'll never forget that. Going to Gaza and then going to Iraq, I thought, there is hope for the church in the Middle East with these young people, because they're not afraid and they're not backing down.
1: So I'm going to ask what at first blush comes across as a very rudimentary question. But where does that courage come from for them? I mean, he was a barbarian, you know, and he may have hired Christians to keep him safe, but he hated them with every ounce of his being. So what kept them saying, I mean, this is like the book of Daniel. How are they not bowing down and still being faithful? Because I want some of that stuff. So worked in them?
0: Yeah. You know what? There is no explanation about other than the Holy Spirit filling them. Every one of them said before they came to faith in Christ, they were scared. They were so scared about doing it. Once they did, they were empowered and they had to tell others.
1: Wow.
0: It's the Holy Spirit that fills us, Ephesians 1.
1: Yeah. And you know what? That same Holy Spirit that filled that doorman in Saddam's castle, that kept those vibrant Gaza Christians alive, is the same Holy Spirit that indwells us. So snap out of it. Recognize the power that we have in us, okay? If you want to be courageous like them, you don't have to ask for anything special or extra. The day you receive Christ as your personal Savior, you have the indwelling of that Holy Spirit power. So why don't you and I live like it, okay? Let the world see how Jesus changes everything. Tom, thank you. That went far too quickly. Thank you for stories I know we're never going to forget, the stories that made headlines in heaven. Back after this, friends.
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6: And a good afternoon. A new problem northbound 5 north of I-90. A disabled block in the left lane. It's backed up to before Spokane Street. Take you about an extra 10 to 15 minutes to get through. Then about an extra 5 plus from Mercer to the Ship Canal Bridge in the mainline construction area. West 520, that's an extra 5 minutes. Foster Island, 2I-5. Southbound 5, about 15 minutes or so from 50th down into downtown Seattle past Denny. South 405, an extra 15 or so from Southeast State, the Coal Creek Parkway, and about an extra 15 on South 167, just south of Auburn, down to the West Valley Highway exit 24th. 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In our KCIS Seattle area forecast, mostly cloudy tonight. Mostly cloudy with a slight chance of rain tomorrow morning, then clearing in the afternoon. Patchy morning fog, otherwise sunny on Wednesday. Sunshine Thursday, mostly sunny Friday, partly sunny Saturday, and back to mostly sunny on Sunday. Our lows tonight in the low to mid 50s. Highs tomorrow in the 60s. 60s to mid 70s Wednesday. Low to mid 70s Thursday and Friday. And to the lower 70s Saturday and Sunday.
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1: 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It's our regular visit with Todd Nettleton, who always has so much to share about the persecuted church and very specific ways in which we can pray. Todd, of course, is vice president of message for VOM. He's also the host of the fabulous radio program that Voice of the Martyrs puts on. And that's exactly where we're going to start our conversation. Oh, boy, I hope you didn't miss it this weekend, because it was such an eye-opening conversation. We've been talking about this precious woman who for decades, not years, decades, is being pursued by the hounds of hell in Finland because she dared to put together a pamphlet as the wife of a pastor that talks about what the Bible says about homosexuality. And they came down on her like a ton of bricks, and they wanted to make sure that she was going to be prosecuted for hate crimes. And, well, I won't tell you anymore. We've talked about the story here over and over and over again. But this weekend, Todd got a chance to air her on his VOM radio program. You interviewed her actually in Finland. You're going to hear stuff that most of us aren't going to get in the news story. So I can't wait for you to share, Todd.
11: Yeah, this was just an incredible privilege. We have a Voice of the Martyr sister office in Finland. I went to spend time with them, and I said, hey, while I'm there, would it be possible to sit down with Päivi Räsänen? She is the member of parliament. They said, I think we can make that happen. They did. We had an incredible conversation, and the recorder was running. It is our podcast interview that is on the website right now. Amazing story, as you said, and there were so many parts of it that were amazing. So she is 65 years old. She's a grandma. She's also a medical doctor. She has been like 30 years a member of parliament in Finland, and she is now a convicted criminal for the so-called hate crime. And the whole thing started when she posted to her social media account verses from Romans chapter 1, verses from Romans 1, 24 to 27. She put a picture of her own Bible open to that passage on social media. That's what started this investigation. The other thing that was mind-blowing to me is the police who investigated her said, actually, there wasn't a crime here, but the prosecutor filed charges anyway. The court found her not guilty, and in their system, both the prosecution and the defense can appeal if they don't like the verdict. So the police said there's no crime, but he prosecuted anyway. The judge said there was no crime, she's innocent, and he appealed that one. The second court also said there's no crime, she's innocent, and he appealed again to the Supreme Court. The Supreme Court of Finland, by a vote of 3-2 earlier this year, found her guilty of violating a hate crime law there for a pamphlet. As you said, a pamphlet she wrote. Mm-hmm. It's not online. It wasn't published by a publisher. It was for her church's Sunday school program. Basically, it was Sunday school curriculum for her home church. That is what got her into this predicament. And they have been pursuing her. As you said, since 2019, these charges were first filed. Yep. They finally found her guilty earlier this year. She is appealing that to the European Court of Human Rights. It is a mind-blowing story. But the thing that just struck me about her is she is so calm. She is so winsome about this. And she talked about in the police station, she's in there for posting this passage from Romans. And so the policeman's like, well, what does Romans say? She's like, boy, I'm glad you asked. She pulls out her Bible in the interrogation room. They have a little Bible study. She's, opening up Romans and saying, yes, this and this. And, she pointed out all of us are sinners. I'm not saying that only homosexuals are sinners. All of us are sinners. That's what Romans says. We need a savior. And, at the end of all these conversations, every time she was in the police station, the police said, why don't you just take this back and apologize, delete the post on social media. This can all go away. And every single time she said, I'm not going to do that. I'm not going to compromise my beliefs, my convictions. I'm not going to be quiet and go away. And so ultimately she has faced this now for 7 years. This has been going on. Ridiculous. And it's still going on. And she said, if the European Court of Human Rights agrees to hear the case, that could be 3 to 5 more years that this is going to go on. She said, I hope I live long enough to hear the verdict. But it is in a free nation, a democracy, a majority Christian country, a majority mm-hmm. of Finns would say, yes, I'm a Christian. Right. She is facing these charges. For us as American believers, certainly for Christians in Western Europe, the alarm bells should be going off.
1: 1,000%. By way of background, she just didn't arbitrarily post this picture from the verse in Romans. She did it because the State Church of Finland, a Lutheran church, was lining up in alignment ideologically with some homosexual pride event that was going to take place. And it bothered her. Remember, again, her husband's a pastor. It bothered her so much that she wanted to react to this. So she didn't start this. She was saying, you call yourself a Christian church. You are supporting this. How about we go back to what the Bible has to say? So I think that again, she wasn't looking to pick a fight. She has a very right. full life as a physician, as a member of parliament. The other thing, too, I wondered, Todd, is that because she's been hit with this hate crime, this criminal action, so-called, she was supposed to speak in Ireland, paradoxically, on free speech, and the UK would not let her into the country. Did she address that?
11: She talked about it briefly. Now, my understanding is they withdrew their ban on her at the last minute. Now, I don't know if she actually was able to make the trip or if they waited until it was too late and then said, oh, yeah, that was a paperwork mistake.
1: Yeah, right.
11: So she did talk about it very briefly, but it was still kind of ongoing. So we didn't know at that time kind of how it would all work out.
1: Good. Well, again, we can see if it happened there, this is going to be like Marley's chain. This is following her wherever she goes because she has been slapped now with this charge. And going to where she's talking now to the European Court of Human Rights, I'm not a big fan. I hope that this passes something in her favor that protects her. But Europe has lost its way when it comes to free speech right now, Todd. So how do we specifically pray for her? And it's not unlike the United States, where you have to petition for what we call writ of certiorari. Thousands of cases petition before the High Court. They only take hundreds. It's the same thing with the European Court of Human Rights. There are thousands of requests for cases to be taken up. They only take a few. This one has been globally notoriety. It has global notoriety. I'm wondering if just on that basis alone, they'd like to weigh in.
11: I hope that they will, and I hope they will in her favor. One of the things she said, because this case has been heard 3 times by 3 different courts, she said 12 judges have heard my case. Only 3 of them thought I was guilty, but it just so happened those 3 were a 3-2 majority of the Supreme Court. So I'm guilty. even though, you know, 75% of the judges say I'm not guilty. So she is hopeful that the European Court of Human Rights will hear the case and will rule in her favor. And not only for her situation, but also for other Christians in Western Europe. Because as you say, this is a dangerous time to stand on biblical truth in Western Europe. And so she is hopeful that they will set that precedent and say that. But I also want to emphasize, this is a person who is full of joy. And one of the things that so encouraged me, because I said, you know, you've been going through this for 7 years. What has the Lord taught you? One of the things she said, very first thing, was the promises in the Bible are true. Mm-hmm. And she talked about even, you know, the Bible says, when you stand before authorities, I will tell you what to say. She says, I have experienced that. I have been in the interrogation room. I have been in the courtroom. And the Lord has helped me. And she actually said when she was found guilty, she had assumed that she would be found innocent, because that's what had happened the first two times. She said, I didn't have a speech for a guilty verdict. And so the Lord had to help me. The Lord had to help me know what to say in those interviews and in that press conference. And the Lord did. The Lord did help me. So she is experiencing the joy of the Lord, the provision of the Lord. But she's one of us. She's in a Western nation facing charges for standing up for biblical truth.
1: And you underscored this before. Let me just do it again. She has been an unbelievably winsome ambassador for Christ. She never returns fire. She never overcomes evil with evil. She is gracious. She is warm. She's patient when she responds. I mean, what an ambassador for Christ. We should all learn from her and her deportment in this.
11: Amen. And, you know, I came away thinking, like, she is a sweet grandma that we would all love to have as our grandma, but she has a backbone of steel, and she has shown that throughout this process.
1: So definitely be praying for her, and we'll check in with VOM and the updates that we have with Pivey, because this is such an important case. She's emblematic of battles for free speech all around the globe, but particularly, remember, when the speech comes out of the scriptures, it is the most disdained speech in the world, right? It is the offense of the cross, and we can never forget that. So speaking of backbones of steel, we're hoping that we're going to see that when President Xi comes to town to visit on the 24th of this month. Boy, this involves a whole lot of Christian pastors. Talk to me about this, Todd.
11: Yeah, you know, we are hopeful. This is 10 days from today. He will be in Washington, D.C. We know that he and Trump will meet. There is talk of all the business deals they want to make. Apparently, Xi is bringing a bunch of CEOs from Chinese companies. But we also remember when they met face-to-face in May, President Trump raised the case of Pastor Ezra Jin, the founder of Zion Church. And on July 4th, Ezra Jin flew from China. He was released from prison, put on a plane, and allowed to come to America. Our hope is that more pastors' names will be mentioned 10 days from now, and more pastors will get out of jail. We have seen that this can work. Hopefully, President Trump and his team have seen that it worked, and hopefully they will do that again, because you mentioned that number 200. That is the number of church leaders currently in prison in China. And those are the ones we know about. There are more who haven't allowed their cases to be publicized or don't want that publicity. But there are 200 that we know about that are in prison. Hopefully, President Trump will raise at least the other 8 leaders of Ezra Jin's church, Zion Church. Maybe the case of Pastor John Tsao, who is suffering from cancer and trying to get out and get to America with his family. But hopefully some of those names will be mentioned in their meetings.
1: I'm so glad you brought that up. Our mutual friend Bob Fu was a guest on this program not too long ago, because he put a petition, and I've asked my friends listening. He was looking for 100,000 signatures. I thought, that's just a partial part of our audience. We could easily get all of those names. So I am praying specifically for Pastor John Tsao that somehow this issue will be brought up. We saw that July 4th, and don't think that wasn't done with some diplomatic drama. There was a reason why he was released on the 4th of July, so it can be done. God specializes in tearing down strongholds and opening doors and breaking chains. And this pastor needs to come home. More with Todd right after this.
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12: 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She's hardly a newcomer to DC fans, but for most of her history, Kara's been an earnest and empathetic advocate for the downtrodden, full of compassion and hope. Not so much here. This time, she's a drunken loner who cares little for others. But she gets roped into helping an orphan young woman who's seeking revenge for her family's murder. Kara has some heroic moments, but her solo story is full of language, drinking, violence, and toilet humor. 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I'm Adam Holtz for Plugged In by Focus on the Family.
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1: For visiting with Todd Nettleton, he's also not only the major ambassador for Voice of the Martyrs around the globe, travels, comes back, and tells us all about what's been happening in the persecuted church, but he's the host of their fabulous radio program as well. So I just want to linger a little bit longer on this historic visit, you know, with all the stories that have just broken within the last 72 hours about AI and slowing it down and all of that. Here is President Xi, who's going to be coming, and they're going to be talking about AI. Now, remember, part of the AI business for China is to create the super soldier. So it isn't about, you know, replacing people at Amazon in China. It's about building the super soldier. So that's going to be a real interesting conversation. But again, that these pastors' names would be brought up, because I asked Bob Fu when he was with me, Todd, if there has been an uptick in aggression against the Christians in China. And he said, absolutely, without a doubt, that's been happening. So he's got this petition. He wanted to get it into the House, into the hands of the president. So that would be just a wonderful catalyst to try to get the president to bring this up in its conversation. You and I aren't going to be invited to that meeting, nor will we have the position of being a fly on the wall. But the fact that we had one pastor that was released, that Pastor Ezra Jin was released, there's hope, is there not? I mean, if we've seen this before, it could happen again, could it not?
11: It absolutely could happen again, and I would hope that it will. And I think from President Trump's perspective, I think he would like it to happen again. Like, this is something that is a success story for him. It means a lot to his evangelical voters. To have Christian pastors being released from prison in China is a big thing. That's a big deal to us as voters. We need to make sure that the White House knows that, make sure that our leaders know that. And it's a success story. I hope that he will mention some of the 8 from Zion Church. We had one of their wives on VOM Radio last month. I hope he'll mention John Tsao. It is hard to know, though, kind of behind the scenes, how those conversations go. And I think there's a perception, well, he's our guest, we don't want to offend him. But there is a way to raise these important issues and also negotiate on trade, negotiate on AI, and do the business of governing.
1: Yeah. Well, Reagan brought it up to Gorbachev, did he not? When they met in Iceland, they talked about human rights. So it can be done. So let's just pray to that end that that will happen. Yesterday, what happened in Ethiopia?
11: Yeah, this is a sad story. A church in Ethiopia in the Oromia region, so the Oromo people, which are about 50% Muslim, about 50% non-Muslim, there is a church in that area that was attacked yesterday during their morning worship service. So a group of Muslims led by a local sheikh, the Muslim leader, came and attacked the church. During worship service, 9 believers in that church were injured, including a pregnant woman. We're still waiting on an update on the status of those injured believers, especially that woman and her baby. We don't yet know, was the baby affected? Was the pregnancy affected by that? But the level of violence, the report I saw from one of our staff was, I have pictures, but they're too graphic to share. And that,
1: oh dear,
11: that always makes me nervous about what our brothers and sisters have endured. They are praying that they will be able to respond the right way. They're praying for healing, yes, for protection for that unborn child, but also the supernatural ability to love their enemies and even to show forgiveness to the people who just conducted this attack yesterday morning.
1: Wow. And do you not have a team that helps with medical needs as well?
11: We do. We will help with the medical needs, help make sure they get to a good hospital where they are cared for. And then we are, because people donate to Voice of the Martyrs, we're able to say, hey, when that bill comes in for that doctor, you send that one to us. We're going to take care of it. Because it is a direct result of persecution. This was an attack on a church by radical Muslims to shut down that worship, to shut down that service. And so standing with those persecuted Christians and helping them is a part of Voice of the Martyrs ministry.
1: Amen. Persecution.com. I would be remiss if I didn't say that. Persecution.com. That's the general website. Sign up for the free monthly newsletter. I've said it 1,000 times. I'll say it 1,001 times. There's just something about looking at pictures of brothers and sisters who've been persecuted or pay a price for saying yes, Lord, that can again get you off of your easy chair and get you much more committed and vibrant about your walk with the Lord. The courage that they display, the ability to persevere even in problematic times, is a lesson to every single one of us. Not only that, there's a directive scripturally that we should bear one another's burdens. And when one part of the body hurts, we all hurt. And we're told specifically in scripture to pray for those who are led away in chains. So it's one of the reasons I'm passionate about the ministry of VOM. And I hope you're there too as well. Persecution.com, persecution.com. Sign up for the newsletter and then visit that site on a regular basis and find out what's happening around the globe. Touch on India, if you would, please.
11: Yeah, India is changing. It just continues to change. More states are passing anti-conversion laws. We're now hearing how the churches are adapting. So some churches have literally stopped meeting. Maybe if you're in a large church, you sort of scatter your members out into smaller village churches around. We know of a pastor who is actually holding services very early in the morning. And then those services are smaller. They're not for everybody. And then he visits individual homes of his parishioners so they can meet together that way. There are some churches who are moving to online worship because that's harder for Hindu radicals to, you know, interrupt their services. But this is happening all over India. There are multiple pastors in prison right now, but the church is adapting. The gospel is continuing to advance, but the government of India and the Hindu radical nationalists are making it as hard as possible, and it's affecting the work of the church.
1: Wow. So keep praying for India. Now, it's not too soon to start talking about the International Day of Prayer for the Persecuted Church. It is November 1st this year. And as always, VOM has a ton of resources that are going to be very helpful for you at your home church to recognize that day on November 1st. Talk to me about this, Todd.
11: IDOP is such an important day. And the thing I want to emphasize to people, this wasn't Voice of the Martyrs' idea. Right. This was the thing persecuted Christians ask us to do. The first thing they ask us to do is to pray for them. I also want to let people know, we do a video every year. And in the past few years, that video has been 4 or 5 minutes long. This year, it is 88 seconds. I hope every church on November 1st will spend at least 88 seconds sharing about our persecuted brothers and sisters.
1: Yeah, and lead into prayer time, as you've said before. So persecution.com/IDOP. That stands, of course, for International Day of Prayer for the Persecuted Church, IDOP. 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Todd, what's coming up on VOM Radio?
11: We are going to meet with a brother from Turkey and hear what it looks like to follow Jesus in that Islamic nation.
1: Wow. 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Lord bless you, Todd. Thank you, friends. We'll see you next time on In the Market with Janet Parshall.
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24: USA Radio News, I'm Anthony Lucero. A Pentagon watchdog says the war with Iran has created a shortfall in some U.S. munitions. The early stages of the conflict required thousands of long-range precision weapons, putting pressure on supplies and raising concerns about the military's ability to replenish stocks during a prolonged war. President Trump says a strong, smart president is enough of a guardrail against rogue artificial intelligence, calling warnings about AI dangers a hoax. Vice President J.D. Vance says there are risks and benefits.
25: You know, it's something that we're concerned by, but we want to make sure that we actually regulate smartly and we're thoughtful about the risk here. So there are obviously risks to AI. There are some benefits to AI.
24: House Speaker Mike Johnson says Trump plans to meet with AI company executives later this week.
26: At the closing bell, the Dow Jones fell 152 points, the S&P lost 37, and the NASDAQ dropped 146. I'm Lizzie Radabali.
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6: Washington State has joined a lawsuit by a coalition of Democratic-led states over a Trump administration rule that would make it harder for immigrants to obtain green cards. The public charge rule is set to take effect on Friday. It would make it harder to enter the country if they use public benefits, even if they're entitled to those benefits. The Washington State Fire Marshal says older adults are more likely to die in a fire. Brad Ford reports.
29: In Washington, people over 60 accounted for nearly 51% of fire fatalities last year, and people over 65 are nearly three times more likely to die in a fire. The fire marshal's office recommends having smoke alarms on all floors and in all bedrooms. There are bed shaking and strobe light alarms for sight and hearing impaired people. Put carbon monoxide alarms near sleeping areas and keep mobility and medical aids nearby. Have a fire escape plan and practice it regularly. I'm Brad Ford.
6: In sports, the Mariners, whose long-shot playoff hopes took a hit with an 8-7 walk-off loss to the A's in Sacramento yesterday, start a three-game series with the LA Angels tonight in Anaheim. The M's, five games in back in the AL West with 12 to play, will send Cade Anderson to the mound. In our KCIS Seattle area forecast, mostly cloudy tonight. Mostly cloudy with a slight chance of rain tomorrow morning, then clearing in the afternoon. Patchy morning fog, otherwise sunny on Wednesday. Sunshine Thursday. Mostly sunny Friday. Partly sunny Saturday. And back to mostly sunny on Sunday. Our lows tonight in the low to mid 50s. Highs tomorrow in the 60s. 60s to mid 70s Wednesday. Low to mid 70s Thursday and Friday. And to the lower 70s Saturday and Sunday. We'll take a look at traffic next.
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6: Starting in the Bothell-Woodinville area, a new problem south 405 just north of 522, a collision blocking the toll lane and the left general purpose lane. The backup is to 527, the Bothell-Everett Highway. That'll take you about 25 minutes at least to get through all of that. Then further south in Bellevue, south 405 off and on slow, northeast 8, the Coal Creek Parkway, about a 15 to 20 minute drive there. Also in Bellevue, 90 westbound just east of 405, there's a collision blocking in the right lane. North 5, before you get to Spokane Street, we have a reported vehicle incident. It's slowing from just north of Albro. Then it slows again from Spokane Street, the West Seattle Bridge, to James. That takes over 10 minutes extra. Then from Mercer to the Ship Canal Bridge construction zone, southbound 5, about an extra 10 minutes off and on from 50th down to Denny. For KCIS Radio Traffic, I'm Keith Black.
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4: 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And the Bible has a lot to say about this. And if you'll take out your message notes inside your program, Finding the Love of Your Life, the Bible says in Proverbs 12, verse 26, the righteous chooses his friends carefully. Now, if you're supposed to choose your friends carefully, you should be even more careful about who's going to be your life partner. Notice it is a choice. God doesn't do this for you. God says you make the choice. The righteous chooses his friends carefully. The problem is nobody teaches us how to do that. You didn't get a class in school. Your parents didn't teach you how to choose the right person to marry. And as a result, many people end up in the wrong marriage for the wrong reason. And as your pastor who loves you, I don't want you to do that. I don't want you to end up that way. So we're going to look tonight at what the Bible says is God's checklist for choosing the right person. But before we do that, I need to dispel a couple myths. And I want you to write these down there on your outline. There's a couple of myths about marriage that are out there, and we just need to get them out of the way. The first one is this: God doesn't choose my mate for me. God doesn't choose my mate for me. It's your decision. It's your choice. God isn't going to choose your mate for you. God places the responsibility 100% on your shoulder. God is not going to put a sign in the sky that says, marry Harry. Okay, it isn't going to happen. You can look all you want, but it isn't going to happen. Now, some people say, well, I'm not going to date. I'm just going to wait. There's a word for that, bachelor or bachelorette, okay? Or never marry, okay? I mean, that's nonsense to say, I'm not gonna date, I'm gonna wait. That's what you get when you cross a crocodile with an abalone. It's a crocabalone. You know, when God wants to steer you, it's easier to move a car that's moving than one that's parked. God can't move a parked car. He can't steer. It's got to be moving, and then he can go this way or that way, whatever. So you can go home and sit in your basement and say, I'm just going to wait and not date. And nothing's going to happen. Nothing's going to happen. So you just need to clear that one up. God says it's your choice. God leads us, God guides us, and God gives us guidelines. We're going to look at them tonight. But ultimately, it's your choice. The second myth is this. There isn't only one right person for me. That's very romantic. There's only one person in the entire universe for me. Well, it's just not true. It's not only not romantic, but it's not biblical. And it's not only not biblical, it's not even logical. Because if there was only one right person for everybody in the world, it would only take one person to make a wrong decision to break the chain for everybody else. And all the dominoes are, let me show you. I'm going to give you a little demonstration. Would you welcome my participants today, okay? Welcome them out here. Come on out here, you guys. Let's put the girls over here and the guys over here. All right, now, let's just say these are eight eligible bachelors and bachelorettes, okay? And let's say God loves you and has a wonderful man for your life. His name is Johnny, all right? All right, so Johnny here is in orange. So obviously Johnny is over here. He's supposed to hook up with Margo and marry Margo. But let's say Margo says, no way, Johnny. I like Daniel. So Margo comes over here and Margo marries Daniel. Okay, that leaves Johnny out of luck. So Johnny is not going to be able to marry the woman God planned for him. And so all of a sudden, he goes very well and says, Kelly, she looks studly. I mean, she's wonderful, all right? So we're going to go over here with Kelly, all right? All right. But Kelly was supposed to marry Jim. Oh, no. Oh, no. So now that Kelly's married, Jim, who are you going to marry? Well, come on over here. He's going to marry Lauren, all right? Lauren, here we go. Okay, now, which means you two guys, you're the leftovers, all right? Here, okay, Brett and Amy, you actually get together, all right? So one couple actually got together out of, see how this, how silly this is? It doesn't work. Let's give these guys a hand, okay? Let's say I was supposed to marry a woman named Susan. You guys can leave now. Thank you. And instead I marry Kay. Well, then all of a sudden it upsets the apple cart for everybody else on the entire planet. It is a total myth. It's romantic, but it's a myth. In your life, there are multiple people God would say, that's okay for you to marry. So God doesn't have a bullseye when it comes to marriage. So forget that there's some Miss Right or Mr. Right out there. They just aren't there. Okay? It isn't going to happen. And the Bible doesn't say that. By the way, let me give you one more myth. It's not there in your outline, but write this down. One other myth is love alone is not enough reason to marry. Would you write that down? Just write it down. Love alone is not enough reason to marry. I talk to people all the time who are getting married, and I look at them and go, there's no way. The family background isn't right. The spiritual background isn't right. The personality background isn't right. Educational background, they don't have the same amount of energy. They don't have the same amount of ambition. They don't even have the same values, goals. Or none of these things are, but we love each other. Friend, given the right situation, I could get you to fall in love with anybody. Love is a choice. And I could put you in certain circumstances that would make you romantically inclined. Just because you love someone does not mean you should marry them. I would like for us to repeat this together. Just because you love someone doesn't mean you should marry them. I fell in love with multiple women before I married Kay. Any of them, if I had married, would have been a disaster. You can fall in love with all kinds of people. It doesn't mean you should marry them. Love is not enough. It takes a lot of other things. And that's what we're going to look at tonight. Now, God doesn't tell you who to marry, but he does give you a description of the kind of person that he desires for you to marry. And if you want God's blessing on your marriage, which you do, and you want God's protection on your marriage, which you do, and you want success in your marriage, which you do, then you better listen to what God has to say about the kind of person you should marry. Because the evidence of not following what God says to do is out there all around us. Given the right situation, as I said, you can fall in love with anybody. Doesn't mean you should marry him. But God gives us a list. And I call these a list of must-haves. Now, I'm going to give you a list tonight from the Bible of things that you must have in your life and in your mate's life, boyfriend, girlfriend's life, in order to marry them. Until these are right, you're not ready to marry them, and they're not ready to marry you, and they may not even ever be the right person for you to marry. Now, you can add to this list your own experiences. This, what I'm going to give you tonight, is the bare minimum. These are the minimum requirements for the marriage God blesses. If they don't meet these qualifications, deal breaker. I don't care how much I love them. I don't care how much money they've got, how cute they are, how much they make me laugh. Doesn't matter how sweet we get along together, how much we have fun, how much we have in common. Doesn't matter all those things. If we don't match on these things, deal breaker. Now, this week, I celebrated my 37th anniversary. Okay? And I have counseled thousands of married couples in trouble and counseled thousands of single adults who are considering marriage. So I do know a little about what the Bible is talking about. I just want to save you some pain. These are not my opinion. This is what God says are the requirements of the kind of person you should choose to marry. Okay, let's get into it. Number one, the first thing we have to have, my wife and I, or my husband and I, we have to have, number one, we must have spiritual unity. First qualification, we must have spiritual unity. That means we believe the same thing about God. We have a relationship to God together. If you aren't spiritually unified with your spouse, you are never going to enjoy the depth of physical intimacy, sexual intimacy, or emotional intimacy that God desires for your marriage. You just can't do it. You cannot have the ultimate physical, emotional, and sexual unity that God wants you to have if you're not unified in the number one area of your life, which is your relationship to God. Now, your relationship to God should be the biggest, most important part of your life. And if I can't share the biggest, most important part of my life with my wife, we're living on different wavelengths. We got different worldviews. We may have all kinds of other things in common, but our marriage will be shallow our entire lives. It will be shallow, and there will be problems. And your marriage will never be as deep as it could be, and you will never experience the emotional intimacy or the sexual intimacy that God wants you to have unless you're united in spirit. There's a spiritual unity that you're headed in the same direction. If you want God's protection on your marriage, you want God's blessing on your marriage, then God's got to be at the center. He's got to be the glue. Most people have no idea how important God is to marriage. It takes more than a man and woman to make a solid marriage. God, remember, marriage was God's idea. God thought it up. God thought up sex. God thought up intimacy. God thought up family and children and the whole big idea. So he designed it. And God designed it that marriage is a three-legged stool. God, a husband, and a wife. Now you take out any one of the legs and the stool is going to fall over. A one-legged stool will fall over. A two-legged stool will fall over. You got to have the third leg. You've got to have God in the relationship or it's going to be unstable. It's going to get knocked over in enormous ways, all kinds of different ways. Now, God is absolutely clear about this first one. Let's look at some verses. 2 Corinthians chapter 6. Verses 14 and 15. Stop forming inappropriate relationships with unbelievers. Can right and wrong be partners? Can light have anything in common with darkness? Can a believer share life with an unbeliever? In other words, if you don't have spiritual unity, how in the world can you be unified in any other area? Now, let me just be honest with you. Let me have true confession right now. As a pastor, I don't like to disappoint people. As a pastor, I don't like to hurt people's feelings. I want them to like me. I want them to be happy. And honestly, I can't tell you how many times people have come to me and introduced me to their fiance. And they want me to be happy about their fiance. And they say, and they start telling me all their fine qualities of their fiance. And their fiance does have a lot of fine qualities, great fine qualities. And they tell me how much they love them. And they tell me how much they have in common. And they tell me how much they've got similar plans. And they tell me how much they think alike in so many different areas. And then one of them will take me aside and say, there's only one problem. He's not a believer. She's not a believer. It's the only problem. That every bone in my body wants to say, it's no big deal. Go right ahead. Be happy. But after watching over 1,000 divorces, I'm blunt. And I say, you're making the biggest mistake of your life. I love you enough to tell you the truth. You are making the biggest mistake of your life. If you don't have spiritual unity, you're never going to have sexual unity the way God intended. You're never going to have emotional unity the way God intended. You're never going to have unity in communication because the biggest area of your life, your partner rejects. I don't care how much you've got in common. They reject that. How can I say, if you have committed your life to Christ, then there's no way you can give your life away to somebody who rejects your Savior. There's just no way you can do that. Now, you can do it and say, well, God, I don't want your blessing on my marriage. I don't want your success on my marriage. And I don't want your protection on my will at marriage. And I'm going to willfully ignore what the Bible says. I used to be really kind of casual about this. Well, you know, I know you can win him to the Lord later. You can win her. Missionary dating is what we call it. You know? And people tell me this, I'll win him to Christ, or he'll change after we're married. Would you like to give me let me give you 5,000 people who tell you that doesn't happen? The change, if it doesn't happen before the marriage, that's when the leverage is on. You see, a lot of girls in particular, when they plan their wedding, there's a standard. I've done so many thousands of weddings. There's a standard, you know. You walk down the aisle, you stand at the altar, and then they do the hymn. And it's aisle, altar, hymn. And people think that's how it's going to be. Aisle, altar, hymn. But it doesn't work that way. 2 Corinthians 6:14, next verse. Do not unite yourself with an unbeliever. They're not fit mates for you. If you want God's best, I'm just telling you right up front, don't even consider somebody who's not committed to Jesus Christ. Now let me give you the hard, cold facts of life. Not preference, facts of life. National survey, and reported in Marriage Magazine. 1 out of every 2.5 marriages in America now ends in divorce. That's not very good odds. 1 out of every 2.5 marriages in America ends in divorce. But when a couple is spiritually unified, that's what I'm just talking about. They're both believers and they practice 3 habits together. Attend church weekly together, pray together, read the Bible together, the divorce rate drops from 1 out of every 2.5 marriages to 1 out of every 1,105 marriages. Are you willing to gamble? Are you willing to gamble? Please, I'm telling you as your pastor, don't gamble the second most important decision in your life. Because if you marry without spiritual unity, the odds are in 10 years, you're going to be divorced. You're not going to beat the odds as a general rule. Or you'll stay together and your deepest intimacy will never be there. You'll live at a shallow level because you're not sharing the most important thing in your life. Or there's going to be conflict with your kids and all kinds of other problems. So this is the starting one. Number one, I must have spiritual unity. You know, the Bible says this, Romans 1:12. I want us to help each other with the faith we have. Your faith will help me, and my faith will help you. And that's what God wants to do in marriage. He wants the faith of the husband to help the wife, and the faith of the wife to help the husband. But how can your faith help each other if one of you has no faith? If I were to stand up here on the edge and you were to come over here, is it easier for me to pull you up or for you to pull me down? It's always easier to be pulled down in a relationship than to pull somebody up. It is always easier. So I'm not shy about this anymore. If that offends you, I'm sorry. I'm doing what is best for your happiness. You must have spiritual unity in your marriage. All right? Number two, second must have. Not only do we have spiritual unity, that's still not enough. Number two, oh, by the way, somebody says, what if I'm already married to an unbeliever? You love them and you pray that they find Christ. That's what you do. Now, the second non-negotiable in choosing a life partner, we must have not only spiritual unity, number two, we must have life purpose compatibility. Life purpose compatibility. In other words, we have to be headed in the same direction for the same reason, for the same purpose in life. Now, the Bible says this in Amos 3, verse 3. Can two people walk together without agreeing on the direction? Well, the obvious answer is no. You can't want to walk

0: Why did God put me on this earth? Until you know that question, don't even think of getting married. Because if you don't know what your purpose is, and then you get married and you discover it later, and then all of a sudden, well, tough luck, you're married to somebody whose purpose is totally different. Now, God put you here for a purpose, and he did three things. He shaped you, he gifted you, and he called you. Let's look at these three verses. First, he shaped you, Ephesians 2:10. For we are God's workmanship, created in Christ Jesus to do good works, which God prepared in advance for us to do. Circle that phrase, prepared in advance. Did you know that before you were born, God already decided your life purpose? He prepared in advance the things he wanted you to do with your life. One day, you're going to stand before God, and he's going to ask you two questions. The nice thing about God is he tells us what's on the final exam. And there are only two questions on the final exam. And since God wants you to succeed at it, he tells you the questions in advance. One day, you're going to die. One day, your heart's going to stop. That's going to be the end of your body, but it's not going to be the end of you, because you were made to last forever. You're going to live forever, one of two places. We were made for long-term relationship with God. God wants you in heaven. That's why he sent Jesus to die for you, so it'd be possible. One day, you'll stand before God, and he's going to ask you first, what did you do with my son, Jesus? I hope you know the answer to that. He's not going to ask, were you Catholic or Baptist or Pentecostal or Calvary Chapel? Or he's not going to ask your denomination. He's going to say, what did you do with my son, Jesus? And then he's going to say, second question, what did you do with what I gave you? You've been given certain gifts, certain abilities, certain purposes, certain shape, that God wired you, spiritual gift, heart, ability, personality, experiences, that he wants you to use to fulfill your purpose. When you stand before God one day, God's not going to say, by the way, who'd you marry? He's going to say, did you fulfill your purpose?
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0: Hi, everybody. 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
4: And on this Monday, September 14th, 2026 edition of Newsmakers, the U.S. Supreme Court is being asked to step into the custody dispute over a four-week-old child who was born with a serious heart defect. The surrogate traveled to Dallas to give birth in August against the California couple's wishes for an abortion. McKenna West wants the justices to halt a California court order that recognizes them as the legal parents.

0: A tribe based in the Wind River Reservation wants to banish a Wyoming church that preaches against its ceremonial ways. Savannah Peters reports.
1: In early July, a Christian pastor on the Wind River Reservation denounced the Arapaho Sundance ceremony, calling it idol worship. In the week since, protesters have gathered outside Foundations for Nations Church every Sunday.
2: What she said was the most insulting thing she could say about her tribe.
1: Northern Arapaho Chairman Keenan Grossbeck recently joined regular demonstrators and said he wants the church gone.
2: We gotta protect our sovereignty and our spirituality.
1: The pastor, Sarah Lucas, says her words reflect her interpretation of the Bible.
3: Jesus preached hard against the traditions of man. It got him murdered. The traditions of man make the word of God no effect.
1: Lucas is not a tribal member, but does own the land under her church. She says the tribe has no jurisdiction to banish her and that she's not going anywhere. The standoff tests the boundaries of freedom of religion and the right of a tribal nation to govern according to its own values and protocols. I'm Savannah Peters.
0: An increasing number of Democratic leaders have begun to push back against their party's unflinching support of transgender issues this midterm season. The shift comes after years of Republican-backed response against Democrats on the issue of transgender athletes. That issue has emerged as one of the GOP's most potent political weapons. It's a delicate and dangerous issue for Democrats who have already triggered a backlash from their party's progressive base in some states. But for others, there is a sense that the party must evolve on an issue that the overwhelming majority of voters agree with President Trump on. A Muslim region in the southern Philippines has voted in its first elections. Charles de Ledesma reports.
4: A predominantly Muslim region in the southern Philippines held its first parliamentary elections on Monday, seen as a crucial step in the long quest for self-rule after decades of insurgency and violence. In Lanao del Noche, classrooms were used for voting, and a man smiles, showing the AP evidence he had voted. Ink applied to his thumb. The Bangsamoro Autonomous Region in Mindanao was set up under a 2014 peace deal that saw giving the goal of a separate Muslim state in the south of the largely Roman Catholic country in exchange for broader autonomy. There's been some reports of violence, but officials say the elections were generally peaceful, with 98.1% of the region's precincts able to open. I'm Charles de Ledesma.
0: And that's Newsmakers for this Monday, September 14th, 2026 edition. I'm Keith Black.
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0: In our KCIS Seattle area forecast, mostly cloudy tonight. Mostly cloudy with a slight chance of rain tomorrow morning, then clearing in the afternoon. Patchy morning fog, otherwise sunny on Wednesday. Sunshine Thursday. Mostly sunny Friday. Partly sunny Saturday. And back to mostly sunny on Sunday. Our lows tonight in the low to mid 50s. Highs tomorrow in the 60s. 60s to mid 70s Wednesday. Low to mid 70s Thursday and Friday. And to the lower 70s Saturday and Sunday.
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9: There's this pressure as parents, I think we feel, to have the answers. Why does mommy have a disease? Will I get the disease? Why would God allow this? And it was, hey, mommy feels that way a lot of times. And you know what? I'm still upset. You know, I get angry at God too.
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11: 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This is Family Life Today. So as we've shared before, we're out this week, but our good friend Cheryl is currently sitting in and bringing great conversations that inspire you to act.
10: She sure is. So check out this discussion with John and Kina Aragon, and I'm sure it's going to be good.
9: Even the best spouses will disappoint us, will misunderstand us, will hurt us, and they were never meant to carry the weight of fulfilling us. There is only one love that never fails, that never disappoints, that never falters. And our guests are here today to help us unpack God's enduring love, because if we anchor ourselves in His love, then that will help us love those imperfect people around us very well. John and Kina Aragon. It's Aragon, right?
12: Yes.
9: Okay, great. I said it right. Yes. And John, you're actually Jonathan, correct?
13: Yeah, Jonathan, but John, but, you know, it'd be John Aragon if you want to get...
9: Aragon.
13: Aragon, yes.
9: I love that. I like the way you say it, too. I love the accent that comes through. You're from Colombia,
13: yeah,
9: right?
13: Yeah, Colombia.
9: Right. Right. And you are...
12: From everywhere. I'm from the Philippines. I was born there, Puerto Rico and Jamaica.
9: Kina, you are like every tribe, tongue, and nation around the throne.
12: Yes. Absolutely.
9: Right. So before we start talking about your book, I would love to know a little bit more about you. I'm just now meeting you, and I know you've been here before, but maybe the audience that has come along since then, they would like to get to know you as well. So tell us a little bit about yourself and tell us how you met.
12: Oh, yes. Okay. So then that means I get to tell us.
9: Oh,
12: tell
9: okay.
12: You guys how we met. Okay.
9: Yeah.
12: No, I was born in the Philippines, like I said, but raised here in Orlando, not too far from here.
9: Okay.
12: Was raised with my mom, dad, older sister. And so being Filipina, you know, it's pretty normal to be Catholic. And so was raised in the Catholic Church, went to Catholic school and all of that. Around the time of, I want to say middle school, I was asking questions about faith, about how do we know what's, you know, true and what's not. And at that time, I didn't feel very satisfied with the answers I was getting. Things of just, you know, just have faith. And I was like, but how do I know what, which one am I supposed to have faith in? Like which religion or whatever? But to be honest, I was still just very much in a place of, I want to just be accepted and find places of where I belong and where I can find identity. And for me, that was academics and sports. And so, was always an athlete and was pretty good. So I that's really where I found like a sense of home or belonging. And that carried over into going into this big public school in Orlando and was really on the same trajectory until I met a friend on my volleyball team who shared the gospel with me. And yeah, nothing's been the same since. So I've been walking with the Lord since I was 16. I'm 37 now.
9: Oh, that's wonderful.
12: What's the math on that? That's
9: 21
12: years.
9: Okay. Yeah. You are too young.
12: Yeah. I've just been walking with the Lord ever since and went to USF in Tampa for school and so lived there. And after I graduated, that's when I met John, just through a bunch of mutual friends. And we hung out a lot in community and got to know each other just by a lot of us. We were very privileged. A lot of us in our early 20s were just, you know, single and able to go places and do stuff. We had time. So
9: And you weren't broke? Because I was broke.
12: I mean, yeah,
9: as a college student,
12: broke,
9: right?
12: Okay. College and after, like pretty much, because I lived with a bunch of women in the same house, and it was just such a precious time because we were all growing in our faith, and broke at the same time. So it was like just the joy of the simple things, and just, you know, back then I could stay up till 2 a.m. and talk about, you know, the Bible and Jesus, and you know, still go to work the next day. Now I can't quite hang like that, but those were, you know, really sweet days, and that's around the time I met John. And so, yeah, we got to know each other in community and it sort of organically developed that way.
9: The reason that why we're here, you know, we're here to talk about your book, which is called, I want to make sure I get it right, so I am not even going to try to do this from memory. It is Love Has a Story, 100 Meditations on the Enduring Love of God. And I was doing a little bit of background research on the two of you and I came across your book trailer. First of all, is that you speaking on the book trailer? Is that your voice?
12: Yeah.
9: Okay. Well, as I'm listening to you, I'm like, oh, he has a radio voice for
14: for sure. So it had to be him. So, but you said something that really struck a nerve with me. You said you felt like you had no business writing a book about the love of God. So first of all, can you unpack that for us? Tell us a little bit about what you meant when you made that statement.
12: Yes. The most difficult thing for me, I think, in my 21 years of walking with Jesus has been truly believing in my bones, in my heart of hearts, that God actually likes me, that he actually loves me, that he delights in me. So I know the passages, I can quote the scripture. Sure. I know what it says. I know what the scripture says. I know what God has said. And I believe it. But it's like the man that said to Jesus about, you know, and his son couldn't be healed. And he's like, you know, if you can heal him, and Jesus is like, if I can, okay,
14: I believe, but
12: help my unbelief. And that's truly when I think about really basing my identity on being the beloved of God, being a beloved daughter of God. That has been my biggest struggle. And everything that I think all the other struggles that just come with being human and being broken, being sinful, a lot of them, I think, flow out of that misalignment.
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14: You know, I have been spending a lot of time in the identity scriptures for the last, I want to say the last year. So, you know, Ephesians 1, 2, and 3, and Colossians, and what have you, all of those things, that, and, you know, Romans chapter 8, all of those things that really talk about who we are to God. I always stop at Paul's prayer, that my prayer is that you be strengthened to know. Yeah. What is the height, the depth, the breadth, and the width of God's great love for you? Because there's so much of life that comes at us that tells us something different, that paints a different story for us. But God says, I love you. So how did you begin to experience his love in the struggle that you were having with not even believing that he delighted in you and loved you?
12: Yeah, I mean, there's always been, love has always had a witness every moment, you know, every day of my life. I've always had someone in my life, whether it was my grandmother or my parents or whatever, showing me love in some way. But I think there's this really significant pivot for me that happened probably around 2019. And John and I say that we had about 5 or 6 years where the Lord had us take several seats in the sense of we just had emergency after emergency. My health declined. That's a whole story in and of itself. And so my health declining, experiencing deportation in our family, experiencing injustices, experiencing friendship fallouts, financial strain. It was just, you name it. It was just back to back to back. And when all of those things were being stripped from us in a time where we were still, you know, young-ish, I think I had just turned 30 and very still excited about the Lord and very involved in various ministries. And all of a sudden it's like, I have to say no to this. I have to say no to that. I have to quit my job. I have to just take care of my health. My job is to stay alive now for multiple years. And so through that experience, God put into my life first a professional counselor and then a trauma therapist, that both of them have just been really pivotal in terms of connecting me to my own story, my family of origin stuff. So when I say, man, the love of God has been one of the hardest things for me to grasp for myself over the last 21 years, I have a better understanding now because of the last 6 or so years of that counseling and therapy and story work, I have a better understanding of why that might be the case, you know? Mm-hmm. And I have a lot more compassion for myself that I think Jesus has had for me all along, that, you know, I just really think God has so much more compassion for us than we have for ourselves. And so now I'm able to look at my story and go, yeah, that makes sense why it might be hard to believe, you know, God the Father really likes me. God loves me. And so it was between the counseling, the therapy, and then honestly, John, is not to be cliche at all. Like, he has been like a shield for me, truly, whether there's been cases of spiritual abuse or slander or just various things, even within the many ER trips we've taken, hospitalizations, 5 surgeries and so on. He has always been just that voice for me to speak up for me when I can't speak up for myself. And also just that person that is constantly reminding me who I am. I struggle with PTSD or complex PTSD. Sure. And so I have really sometimes really dark moments where mm-hmm. I can beat up on myself in a really unhealthy way. And he's just been this steady kind of presence mm-hmm. that's like, I'm not going anywhere. You don't scare me. You can't talk to my wife like that, you know, mm-hmm. after I'm beating myself up. He's just been such a shield. I think that's the image for me. So yeah. That incarnateness, that's not a word, but that incarnateness of my husband, and then of various friends along the way, I think, showing me the love of God through just staying.
16: But for the person who maybe doesn't have a circle mm-hmm. like that, who doesn't have a spouse mm-hmm. who loves them like Christ loved the church, and mm-hmm. how would they begin to experience the love of God through their circumstances? And I'm asking because mm-hmm. I am a cancer survivor. Mm-hmm. You know, we all have had trials. We all have had struggles. But I remember distinctly the day I was diagnosed with cancer. I was worshiping God that morning. Mm. And we had taken the test. We had done all the things. We hadn't heard from the doctor, right? But I was worshiping God, and I got stopped at the Lord is my shepherd. And I just kept repeating the Lord, and then began worshiping him for who he is, and recognizing that's who is shepherding me. Mm-hmm. That's who's loving me, right? We get the call a little later, and I go back into the room after my husband and I kind of talk about, okay, this is our new reality. Mm-hmm. I go back into the space where I'm worshiping God, and I sit down and I say, okay, Daddy, they say I have cancer. Mm-hmm. What are we going to do about that? Mm-hmm. I look around my room and I realize the world is still spinning. Mm-hmm. The sun was still shining. My walls weren't cracked. And I was like, you're the same. You're still the same God who mm-hmm. I was able to, because of my experience with God, detach my circumstances from the reality of who God is, that he is always just infinitely good and exceedingly holy, right? And that never changes. And he loves me. Mm-hmm. That never changes. But for the person who is in the middle of their struggle right now and doesn't have a John or doesn't have, you know, extensive faith walk behind them, they're like, I can't believe that God loves me with everything that's going on. My mm-hmm. wife has left me. Mm-hmm. My business has folded. Mm-hmm. All of the things that I believed God for has come to naught. And I'm sitting here in a wasteland. Mm-hmm. How do I get up from that place with a realization that God loves me, that he likes mm-hmm. me, that he delights in me, despite my circumstances telling me something different?
12: Yeah, I mean, the first thing that came to mind, well, there's multiple images that just flashed through my mind of these times just in my prayer closet, or these times of, you know, for lack of better terms, just throwing a fit before God, right? Lamenting. Being snot-nosed like a little kid, just like, God, how could you? You know, mm-hmm. saying the crass language towards God and saying all the things that you think might be illegal mm-hmm. to say mm-hmm. to the mm-hmm. holy God mm-hmm. of the universe, getting to a point where I'm so pushed over the edge that I have to be honest. Like, there's no, you know, gloves are off. It's Jacob wrestling with mm-hmm. with God, right?
16: It's David saying, okay, singing, mind mm-hmm. you, not just saying, but singing, when are you going to kill my neighbor? Right? Like, when are you going to take care of this?
12: Yeah.
16: Okay, but I trust in you, but you yeah. need to deal with this. Okay,
12: right.
16: Yes.
12: Or the psalmist is being like, God never sleeps, and also wake up, God.
16: And also wake up, God, right? Exactly.
12: Yeah, so I think there's just so many moments that just flashed through my mind as you were speaking, where you're just in this place. And I really do think of Jacob wrestling with the angel of the Lord, with God himself, in that desolate place of desperation where he thinks his brother Esau is going to kill him for all the wrong that he has done to his own brother. And he wrestles with the Lord all night. And I think there's something obviously that God blesses and honors in your willingness and my willingness to get onto the quote unquote wrestling mat with God and to go, how could you? Like, what are you doing? I'm struggling with insomnia, but you say you give sleep to your beloved. Right. So what does that mean about me? Am I not your beloved? Yeah. Right. And so I think poetry is my native tongue, and really, so I end up writing poems of lament often. And I think there's just been a deeper and deeper honesty in my relationship with God and my prayers with God that has opened a door. That lament has been, yeah, it's like you're experiencing the death of the various losses that you're experiencing. But when we're willing to go through that death and name those losses, it's a little bit like throwing a funeral, right? You're when someone dies, you throw a funeral for them. You honor their life. You honor the loss. You honor your grief. And so our experience, I know for both of us, has been this continual and deeper naming of the various losses that have come and the losses that one loss even encompasses, right? Because it's never singular. Right. And that's not just the deaths, the actual physical deaths of loved ones that we're experiencing. We're talking about, you know, all the other things we've just mentioned. But when we're willing to name those losses, it's like we get a chance to throw a funeral for them. But if you don't admit that that dream, that joy that you used to have, that thing or that person, that relationship, that hope is dead, then you're not going to throw a funeral for it, meaning you're not going to lament, and you're not going to have the chance to then experience lowercase r resurrections of those things.
16: Right, because on every side of the grave is resurrection.
12: Correct.
16: It really is. Yeah. And not just that it's dead, but also that it mattered, because that's what you're saying. Like, this really mattered to me. And this has been stripped away from me, and I don't like it. So what I hear you say is be honest.
12: Yeah.
16: Be honest with God. During a season in my life, I lived in the Psalms. I absolutely lived in the Psalms. And I think that's where I began to respect David's relationship with the Lord so much, because he was so honest with God about what he was feeling, what he was experiencing, and he gave that up to the Lord. And the Lord stepped right in the middle of there and brought healing and remembrance of how big he is, how faithful he is, and how much he loves. So I like that. And that's a good starting place. But John, would you like to add anything to that? Like, what about the person that's struggling? Like, what could they do?
13: Yeah, I mean, you said it well, and Kina spoke to it. God's always writing with a redemptive arc, but then we have to deal with the unresolved subplots of our stories. And to Kina's point, going before the Lord with that level of honesty and even crass language and asking God, do you even care? Like, where are you? I'll share this because I think it's appropriate. During the years when we were dealing with just health crisis after health crisis, our daughter, who is now 10, at the time was 6, and she was struggling to believe whether or not God was good. And one of her questions, and hopefully this resonates for anyone who's listening, was, how is God good? How is God good if mommy has a disease? And in her young 6, 7-year-old way, she was struggling to believe that God was good, but her circumstance wasn't reflecting it. And I think we see this throughout scripture. We see it with David, we see it with Job, we see it with so many others, that God often brings deliverance from the trial while you're still in the trial. And the longing that our souls have to desire God, not for the things that he can give us, but for God himself.
16: Yes.
13: And getting to that point requires death in all ways, shapes, and forms, where you're brought to the end of yourself. And it's, you know, you're wrestling with the angel of the Lord. Mm-hmm. Like, God, where are you? Mm-hmm. God, do you see me? Do you care? And that's where God can do his best work. But it feels like death because it's supposed to.
16: So how do you explain that to a six-year-old? Mm-hmm. Like, if I'm thinking as a parent, mm-hmm. my daughter's father, my first husband, passed away when she was 13. Mm-hmm. And this was after a time when they were estranged from one another because of something he did. So she was just beginning to recover a relationship that was very important to her. And then he died. Mm-hmm. And although she tells me she did not lose faith in God at that time, I imagine a six-year-old who's struggling with feelings, and their feelings are big and they don't know how to mm-hmm. put their feelings into words, asking a very real question, doesn't have the complexity of thought to think that through. So how do you explain that as a parent? How would I explain that to a child?
12: Yes, I have a very vivid memory of this. Not that there's only been one conversation. There's been many conversations. Sure. But as John was saying, JL was, our daughter was wrestling with, one, we had to move from Tampa to Orlando. So for her, her world was Tampa, her neighborhood friends, and we took her away from everything. Mm-hmm. And so she's struggling with that. She's struggling with having seen me for years beyond the couch or in bed, dealing with chronic fatigue, chronic pain, mm-hmm. in and out of surgeries and so on. And she also wanted a sibling, and now I can't have children. And so mm-hmm. she knows, oh, I don't get to have a little brother or sister like everybody else. And mm-hmm. so I remember there's this pressure as parents, I think we feel, to have the answers mm-hmm. and to be like, okay, well, I've been walking with Jesus for X amount of years. I've been studying. I should be prepared for this, right? Like, I should mm-hmm. know. But for me, like, my parenting verse has always been James, I think it's 1:5 of mm-hmm. if any of you lacks wisdom, mm-hmm. and as parents, you got to know you lack wisdom. Like, yes. I don't know what to say right now. Just ask God and he'll give it. And there was this one day, and she was 6. I remember this. She was just dealing with her attitude, and it was so outside of her normal, mm-hmm. you know, happy-go-lucky kind of personality. Mm-hmm. And I remember kind of freaking out inside at first and being like, okay, do I discipline hard here? Do I, you know, do I lay down the law, or do I try to give this, you know, sort of a mini apologetics class to a 6-year-old mm-hmm. in terms of like why God is good, or how do I, okay, Lord, it's like kind of took a pause and was like, Lord, help. Mm-hmm. And what I think God brought to mind was that, Kina, your experience of me and my goodness has been through this long journey of being willing to lament. Mm-hmm. Allow her to have unanswered questions and let her into the fact that you yourself don't know the answers. Why does mommy have a disease? Will I get the disease? What is like, why would God allow this? And so instead of giving her the, well, you know, technically the scripture says that, I was like,
16: we live in a broken world, blah, blah, blah.
12: Yeah, instead of like, that, it all started in Genesis 3. And it wasn't that in that conversation. It was, hey, mommy feels that way a lot of times. And you know what? I'm still upset. You know, I get angry at God too. Mm-hmm. And she's like, wait, you get, because she's thinking my parents, no, like they're, mm-hmm. and I just remember her face being shocked. And that's when I knew, okay, I think we're on the right, I've struck the right chord and we're on the right path here. So, yeah, mommy gets angry at God too. And God invites us to come to him with our questions, to come to him with our frustrations, even if we're actually frustrated at him mm-hmm. for allowing certain things. And I don't know all the answers to these. And I could see in that moment, there was just this pivot for her of like, the tears started to fall and she was able to express all the things I just mentioned. Yeah.
15: 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And this is just the beginning.
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22: USA Radio News, I'm Anthony Lucero. A critical Saudi oil pipeline is expected to remain mostly out of service for several weeks after being damaged in an attack. The East-West pipeline normally carries millions of barrels of crude every day and provides Saudi Arabia a way to bypass the Strait of Hormuz. A federal judge ruled the Trump administration broke the law by ordering the Federal Emergency Management System to cut its workforce in half.
23: A U.S. district judge in San Francisco issued the decision late Friday. The judge said the Department of Homeland Security acted unlawfully by seizing FEMA's authority and requiring the agency cut thousands of disaster response jobs. John Summers, USA Radio News.
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24: At the closing bell, the Dow Jones fell 152 points, the S&P lost 37, and the NASDAQ dropped 146. I'm Lizzie Radabali.
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0: In our KCIS Seattle area forecast, mostly cloudy tonight. Mostly cloudy with a slight chance of rain tomorrow morning, then clearing in the afternoon. Patchy morning fog, otherwise sunny on Wednesday. Sunshine Thursday. Mostly sunny Friday. Partly sunny Saturday. And back to mostly sunny on Sunday. Our lows tonight in the low to mid 50s. Highs tomorrow in the 60s. 60s to mid 70s Wednesday. Low to mid 70s Thursday and Friday. And to the lower 70s Saturday and Sunday.
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26: And realizing that our inner dialogue can sabotage our marriage, our view of our husbands, what we think is true, once we think about it long enough, we start to think it's the truth. Yeah, our husband really is lazy. Oh my gosh, look at that. He left his socks on the floor again. He didn't pick that up again. He forgot to pick this up again. He doesn't know that I have this tab going of all the reasons he's not a good guy.
27: This is Focus on the Family with Jim Daly. I'm John Fuller, and today we're going to be looking at the early years of marriage, and we have a woman expert here to help us do that. Jim, to start us off, some examples of advice that young adults might get about marriage, and I'm wondering what you think of advice like this. Marriage is easy when you find the one, right? I mean, but conflict, that's a bad thing.
1: That's a good one, but here's one that's a little worse. Marriage is like a walk in the park. Jurassic Park.
27: Okay. I remember somebody said, you'll be able to change him. That'll be easy. I'm not sure that's easy to change us guys.
1: Well, I remember I actually met Red Skelton. You remember that comedian?
27: I do. You met him.
1: I met him twice. He lived in Palm Springs. I went to high school near there. Oh. And I think my mom knew him, which is a weird connection, but Red Skelton was hilarious. But he once quipped, "All men make mistakes, but married men find out about them a little sooner." that's how it goes. Mm. So today we do want to talk about that beginner wife. And John, you and I are not qualified to talk about this.
27: We are not.
1: Maybe we could do a book on the beginner husband. That
27: okay.
1: might be a good thing to do.
27: I like
1: but
27: that.
1: But today, it's Michelle Lentz encouraging all of us about the beginner wife. And she's written a great book, Hey, Beginner Wife. And we're going to talk with her about those things that she's learned over the years to help coach and provide wisdom to younger wives. But I think this applies to men and to older couples mm-hmm. as well.
27: Yeah, this is solid marriage advice for anybody and everyone. And you can learn more about Michelle and her book, Hey, Beginner Wife, Practical Tips and Heartfelt Advice to Help You Have a Happy Marriage at our website.
1: Michelle, welcome to Focus on the Family.
2: Thank you.
1: This is your first time.
2: It's my first time, but boy, I'm a fan, so I feel like I've been here before.
1: Well, it's great, and you've been a longtime listener, so we yes. appreciate that. And you've written this book now, Hey, Beginner Wife. I think our heart is the same as yours, that young people, not just girls and women, but young men, too, yeah. are not doing the family formation.
2: I think they're afraid it's not going to work. I think they're afraid it's going to end in divorce like it did for their parents. Mm. I think they move in together because they want to take it for a trial run and they don't want it to sour or go bad or lose the feeling that they have for one another. So they stay away from marriage thinking that that's going to somehow ruin everything.
1: And it's an interesting plight because it's too late to rectify that when you've done that. And we're not putting a guilt trip on anybody. Some people, the scripture says that God's going to call you to singleness when we're not going to make an idol out of marriage. But most people tend to marry because we want companionship and friendship. But you got to be careful as a Christian to discern what the culture is telling you and what the Lord is telling you mm-hmm. through the scripture.
2: Right.
1: And, you know, we got to be on top of that, right? So that was your motivation. Let's move to the content that you were driving at. We said in the beginning there, this is information that's really valuable for everybody, not just newly married young women.
2: Yeah.
1: Do you think it has that general application?
2: Oh, of course. Because what I'm talking about is good if you're not married yet. Kind of tell you, hey, this is part of marriage, so mm-hmm. get it right. Choose wisely right now. If you're a newlywed, I think it's nice to know what's coming so it doesn't take you by surprise. You know, that sense of, oh, wait, he's not perfect, and I thought he was perfect. And how do you handle that? You know, how do we approach it? And then when you're in 10 years to find out, she's been this through the same thing. Other people have walked through difficult times and they made it through. I think we think we're going through something challenging, like, oh, it's all over for us. And I tried to put in a lot of stories to say, hey, this happened and this is part of a normal, healthy marriage. It's going to happen for you too, and you're going to get through it.
1: So you and Steve had that difficulty. I mean, you guys got married. You had expectations about what marriage would look like, how much he would communicate with you, all those wonderful things. How long did it take after the I do? Did you start going, what's happening?
2: You know, it wasn't so much the what's happening. It was more of we weren't on the same page because I was trying to micromanage things so that we, at the end of every day, we were good. Like, let's talk about the way we handled that conversation. Maybe we shouldn't have been so quick to criticize, or I shouldn't have said that. And he finally just said, honey, can we just enjoy each other? We don't have to look back at every day and try to figure out what to do better. And I'm thinking, but that's how you build a really strong foundation. You make sure that you get it right at everything. So I was way too intense in the beginning.
1: So he was chilling and you
2: yes.
1: wanted to make all the home
2: yes.
1: improvements.
2: I was causing trouble. Like, let's talk about it.
1: Yeah. And for him, I mean, did that irritate you, or how did you process that in the early years? Like, is he not committed to making this better?
2: Yeah, I really thought it was more that he didn't understand that communication was important.
1: What about that area of dreams when you start thinking about things you want to do and where you're going to be 5 years from now? I'm not good at that, actually. It's kind of funny. But how did you manage those dreams being dashed? And what dreams did you have?
26: The vision was that I would stay home with the children, that we would have a big, happy family, that he would work full-time to support us. And we were headed that direction, making the sacrifices we needed to make. He was self-employed, so we would get extra money. He would pour it right back into the company. And we just lived on a budget to support his business, thinking that that was going to get us to the larger house, the cars we needed, everything that we needed.
1: So those were the dreams.
26: That was the dream.
1: And then what happened?
26: Well, we were pregnant with number five, living in a small house because we were in Los Angeles, and anything you can afford is going to be tiny. It was 1,000 square feet. And in January of that year, there was a huge earthquake, the Northridge earthquake. We lived 2 miles from the epicenter. Mm. So it hit us strong. And I basically took our house and shook it. And in the middle of the night, we went, we grabbed the kids, brought them into the bedroom with us, not knowing that what it was going to mean was Steve lost his business. He was a real estate appraiser. So people are leaving LA. They don't want to appraise their homes. They're walking away from their homes. And over the next 6 months, his business dried up, which meant our mortgage couldn't be paid. It meant our car couldn't be paid for. It meant that we were getting creative to buy groceries. And we had to move out of LA because we couldn't do it. We moved into my parents' home in Chicago. They said, hey, we're getting ready to downsize. We're going to sell our 4-bedroom house, but we'll put that on hold. If you guys want to come out here and rent our home, you can move in. We'll move out. And, you know, then we'll play it by ear and see what happens. So we moved across country.
1: You know, let me ask you about this, because looking at the book, reading the material for this morning's discussion, it dawned on me. A lot of brides are coming from home. They're living at home until they get married, or, you know, they're in a good position financially. And they may have a job, but they've been at home. They may pay a little bit of rent, but it's probably not what they would pay on their own. And then they get married, and, you know, there's this adjustment that you're now on your wedding budget, you know, your marriage budget. I think that could be a little halting to a bride who's come from a middle-class home where, you know, she got the job at In-N-Out Burger. She's making enough money to do well, whatever.
26: Yeah.
1: And then you get married, and now it's all yours. Mom and Dad aren't really helping out. That can be a reality check. What advice do you give in the book for that budgeting process and what she can do to live in the moment and control the moment?
26: You know, I encourage her to be content with what her circumstances are today. And the challenge of that is not to compare yourself to somebody else. So the advice is, what does looking content in this season look like for you? And it may look like celebrating the fact that your husband is home for the night, sitting on the couch with you, not working extra long hours. It may look like, let's celebrate the fact that we're all going to the park and we can do a picnic, rather than bemoaning the fact that we are not going to Disneyland like everyone else is. So being content and really cultivating that thankful heart and finding things to be thankful for.
27: Yeah, good advice from Michelle Lentz, and this is Focus on the Family with Jim Daly. Michelle has written a terrific book called Hey Beginner Wife, Practical Tips and Heartfelt Advice to Help You Have a Happy Marriage. 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
1: You have a story in the book which connects to Focus on the Family, where you heard a broadcast that helped change kind of your paradigm with respect for your husband. What happened?
26: So at the time, Focus was available to me on the radio only, exclusively. And so I would run errands at that time so I could listen to it and listen to it. And this particular...
1: A super consumer. I love that.
26: Yeah, I was like, that's when I'm going to listen to it. So I'm in the car, and this is on the car this particular day was Dr. Dobson and Emerson Eggerich, who never heard of him. But they're talking about men and the language of respect. And I'm always fascinated by marriage conversations. So I'm listening and I'm thinking, this is going to be good. I haven't heard about this, but I've read so many books. I know that whatever they have to say, I'm probably already doing this, but let's hear it. So they're talking about a man in conflict with his wife and when they're arguing, what that sounds like. And Emerson gives this example. He says, you know, a man, you're going back and forth. And the man finally just gets up and said, that's it. We're done talking now. And he walks out the room. And I was stunned while I'm driving thinking, wait a minute, that's exactly what Steve says. How does this guy know that? And I couldn't figure out why Steve would walk out on me in our conversations, right?
1: Conversations for improvement.
26: Yes, yes.
3: That's
26: the
3: key.
26: They had a goal, a working conversation, you know. And I am all about communication, thinking it's an investment in the marriage. So when Steve would get up and say, you know, that's it, we're done now. And I knew he was done. I mean, there was nothing that would happen that would keep us talking until tomorrow. And I would sit there feeling so frustrated with him. Like, why can't he go the distance? I can talk for another hour. We can finish this if he'll just hang in there. And I thought he was the weaker of the two and that I needed to teach him how to communicate. Sadly, that's true. So I listened some more and he said, you know, when your husband shuts down or when he gets angry, it means that he feels disrespected and he doesn't want to disrespect you in return. So rather than say something he's going to regret, he's going to walk out of the room or he's going to get silent. And I'd seen both of those things and was fascinated by it. I completely misjudged what was going on. I thought Steve was weak. And come to find out, it meant that he loved me. It meant that he was strong. It was something that I could respect about him. And I learned that I was being disrespectful towards Steve in the way I criticized him, in the way I was passing judgment on what he was doing. And I began to change. I pulled back and I thought, I'm treating him like I'm his mother. I didn't marry him to treat him like I'm his mother. He doesn't want to be married to a woman who's constantly critiquing him. Emerson was right. You know, he's disrespectful here. Do you shut down sometimes because you're upset with me? Like, yes. But my biggest takeaway that I actually write about in my book is be careful not to treat your husband like his mother. Don't go into mother mode. Think about what you're about to say and judge it through the lens of, is this going to sound like his mother talking to him or his girlfriend?
1: Now, I've got to ask because, you know, a young wife, an old wife is listening going, yeah, you don't know my husband. If I don't do those things, he doesn't get it done. He doesn't do the thing he needs to do. So I want to be cautious that it's all on the wife and, you know, that if I just learn how to do this, my job better, then he's in a better place. Well, of course that's true, but that's true with the shoe on the other foot as well.
26: Right.
1: So husbands have to do their homework, better understand what their wives need in communication and connecting emotionally and not fleeing the room and trying to get to some.
26: Oh, yes.
1: Yeah. So I just want to make sure
26: you.
1: That balance
26: That's a really
1: is
26: good
1: there.
26: Balance. And I would say, I don't call them old wives. I call them seasoned wives.
1: Okay, good.
26: Okay?
1: Yes. Thank you for that correction.
26: Seasoned wives.
1: But
26: that's so true. And learning how to communicate to that to your husband, because there were things that weren't getting done. I mean, nagging, we come by nagging, honestly, because it's not happening and we're frustrated.
1: Right.
26: So sitting down and saying, how can we deal with this? Because I've asked you to do it three times. And so if I come back at you, I know it's going to sound like I'm nagging. But what are my options here? Because I'm frustrated. So those conversations are great in a moment of non-conflict to sit down and figure out how you're going to communicate with one another.
1: Michelle, let me go to what I think is a hilarious example in the book, the remodel, the home improvement project. Now, if you've done that well as a married couple, just put a note in the show note or call us, whatever. Describe your adventure into the home improvement project with Steve.
26: Well, I gave that example of me responding as his mother or as his girlfriend. So we took a Saturday to work on the house, and Steve's role was to paint a room. And my role was to clean out a closet upstairs. So I'm upstairs, he's downstairs working, and I come down at the end of the morning to make lunch. And our home is structured in such a way that you go down the stairs and you can see right into the family room, but not into the kitchen. So I see him there on the couch. He is showered. He's got a snack and he's watching golf. And he just looks content. But I can tell that the room is painted and it looks really nice. And I'm like, oh my gosh, Steve, this looks amazing. So in my mind, he's done, right? I go into the kitchen then to make my lunch, and it is a disaster. It is paint central. He has the roller on the counter, the paintbrushes in the sink.
1: No cleanup.
26: No cleanup.
1: Oh my.
26: And splatters. And I immediately lost all my zeal for the painted room and thought, come on. I was just upset on multiple levels. And I looked at it and I just wanted to scream, what is this? Or excuse me, or this is a mess, any number of things.
1: Well, you had a point there. It was a fair point that he didn't clean up.
26: Well, we can think that as wives, that it's a fair point, and then that gives us license to just go off and scream at our husbands, right? So I took a deep breath and I went into the other room and I said something like, honey, so what's up with the kitchen? Just an open-ended question that left room for him to say, oh, I'm sorry, I forgot. Or, oh, honey, I'm just going to get to that. I just needed to sit down first. Or whatever, but the ball was in his court now. I'm not accusing him of anything. And I was shocked. He said, well, just let me know when you need to get in there and I'll get it done. Like, yeah. He completely took ownership. Best case scenario, but I didn't give him the benefit of the doubt that that was going to be his response until I chose not to accuse him of doing it. And sure enough, that's what he said. He's like, honey, I'll get in there right now if you need to make lunch.
1: You know, you're pointing out something really important. That's going with and assuming motivation over action.
26: Yeah.
1: And it's completely reasonable. It's not unreasonable just to give the wives that fair kind of understanding of, well, wait a minute.
26: Yeah.
1: But just asking the question is a helpful thing.
26: And how we ask it,
1: yeah,
26: without an accusation there, with an open-ended question. And one of my favorite takeaways about this book is the idea that we can believe the best about our husbands, and that that's a gift that we bring to the marriage, is choosing to believe the best about him and his motivation. And that does not come natural. It didn't come natural to me.
1: No, learn that? I mean, what began to happen to allow you to relax and let him get to it on his schedule? There's no burning bush here, so
26: right,
1: he could watch his golf and then he could clean it up.
26: Well, I know it doesn't happen this way with everyone, so women can learn from my example. I was in that season where it was after the earthquake. Steve was working 10, 12-hour days, gone all the time. But he was exhausted, and I was exhausted. And I remember one particular Saturday, or no, it was Sunday after church. We came home. We put the kids down for a nap. I haven't seen the man all week, and I am so excited that we have alone time. I envision we're going to sit on the couch and talk, finally. And Steve sits on the couch, lays on the couch and turns on baseball. And I could tell that's all he wanted to do. I was so mad that I thought, I can't say anything, or it's going to be ugly because I feel hurt. So I went outside in the backyard, and we had built a sandbox, a huge sandbox. I mean, almost the size of this little area here. And I just started walking the perimeter of this sandbox in a prayer walk to tell the Lord I was over it, that this wasn't fair, that my husband was selfish. And hey, did you happen to notice what he's doing in the house right now? So I went to have a prayer conversation. And I fully thought that at the end of this conversation, I was going to feel better. I was going to feel this support from above, that I was the good wife, that yes, I had it difficult, that yes, my husband was selfish and affirmed in my situation. So after 10 minutes of me just spewing how upset I was with Steve, I finally reached the end of that and I got quiet. And I walked a few more laps and I heard this still small voice say, you're too hard on him. And it stopped me in my tracks. And I thought, oh my gosh, I am. Listen to me. And I began to think, okay, what's another angle from this? How does the Lord see this? I have a 32-year-old husband who His wife is expecting baby number 5. He's working full-time to support me so I can stay home, which was our dream and our vision. And I'm so mad at him, I am going to begrudge him the opportunity to lay on the couch and watch baseball. I was so humbled by the fact that all the focus was on me and my experience, and I wasn't giving him the benefit of the doubt, that that moment taught me to give him the benefit of the doubt and try to see it from a different angle of what was it like for Steve. Because here he is, 32. Some of his friends aren't even married yet, and he has the responsibility to provide for a family of 7, and he's going to have a wife that tells him, what are you doing on that couch? Sit here and talk to me. Mm-hmm. It really stopped me in my tracks, and that's the moment where I thought, I need to give him the benefit of the doubt for the hard work that he's doing. Yes, I'm doing something hard too, but I can say thank you by showing appreciation.

0: book, and coupling that with friendship, you know, you can do this in a difficult way. And I think so many marriages today are in that rut that, you know, we're adversarial.
1: Right.
0: Well, why? I mean, why not do it with an attitude that we're in this together, we're teammates.
1: Yes.
0: So let's find a way to communicate better, to do life better together, to raise the kids in a way that honors the Lord. All those right things.
1: Yeah.
0: So the question is, how do we do that?
1: So we do forget that we're on the same team. And one thing I discovered just accidentally during another season where we've already moved to Chicago now and Steve is working full time. He's still working a lot. And I'm with the kids all day. I'm staying home with them. I'm homeschooling them. So I know what they need from dad when they get home. Now, dad comes to the door. All the kids rush to the door and want to see dad. Well, there's enough kids in our house where one or two might get overlooked, right? And so I realized that Steve would come home sometimes and miss what I thought was important. And on a particular day, it might be that I took the girls to get a haircut. And he came home one time and he didn't notice something like that. And it dawned on me, all I have to do is give him a heads up.
0: Little intel.
1: He's not noticing because he doesn't want to.
0: Right.
1: So I called him at work and I said, hey, honey, when you get home today, can you notice Mary's haircut? And he's like, oh, thank you for the heads up. Yes. And he came home. And he's looking at all the kids and he sees Mary and he goes, oh, honey, you look so beautiful. And she beams, you know, and daddy is now her hero.
0: Yeah.
1: And he's happy because he got to be the hero. And what really struck me about that is, what if I didn't do that? Because that first time he came home and didn't notice it, you know what I would think is, what kind of a dad doesn't notice that his daughter just got her hair cut? And I can condemn him and think, what, is he in his own head? I mean, come on, this is so obvious. She's right there, or he's sulking in the other room. And realizing that our inner dialogue can sabotage our marriage, our view of our husbands, what we think is true. Once we think about it long enough, we start to think it's the truth. Yeah, our husband really is lazy. Oh my gosh, look at that. He left his socks on the floor again. He didn't pick that up again. He forgot to pick this up again. He doesn't know that I have this tab going of all the reasons he's not a good guy. And that's on me. And so I write about that for these beginner wives of, don't go there. Take a look at your inner dialogue. Challenge yourself to root that out and where you want to accuse him. What's he doing well? You can look at that and go, wow, he worked 8 hours and still came home with a smile on his face.
0: Yeah.
1: Like, we can replace all those accusations with what we're thankful for about him, and that shifts the whole narrative of a marriage.
0: Sounds like the core. Michelle, this has been so good, and the time has flown by, but man, what great instincts, the seasoned wife to the beginner wife, and to everybody in between, really, husbands or wives of all stripes and years married. Mm-hmm. This is so good. Thanks for being with us.
1: Thank you.
0: Appreciate it. And I think everybody needs a copy of this one. This will start some dialogue. We'll wait for Steve's new book, The Beginner Husband.
1: Wouldn't that be nice?
0: Should happen, but he sounds a little busy. But, you know, maybe that's another one that can be done. Get in touch with us. If you're going, wow, I need these insider tips, then get in touch with us and order it directly from Focus on the Family. 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
2: 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I'm John Fuller, inviting you back as we once again help you and your family thrive in Christ.

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1: How can we best live to the glory of God? 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
2: So apparently matchmaking is over a $10 billion industry nowadays. 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
4: Hello, I'm Jerry Stewart, and this is One Moment in America. 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
4: Webster's Dictionary says that a hero is someone who, one, shows much bravery, two, performs great deeds, and three, get this, lives a life of high and noble qualities. You see, being a hero is not just about crawling into burning buildings or facing an armed robbery or fighting in a war. Being a true hero is about conducting yourself in such a way with such high character that people want to be like you, to follow your example. So go out today and be a hero. I'm Jerry Stewart, and that was One Moment in America.
0: The following program is sponsored by Focus on the Family on KCIS.
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7: Eugene Meltzner here, inviting you to join today's assemblage of characters and myself for an extended period of discovery, imagination, and exhilaration. 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
8: A microcassette. What did he say? The cue?
7: It is the find of the century.
8: You better explain.
9: It's difficult to explain without any clearance.
8: It's Mr. Eugene, let's go back in the...

0: separate, you worthless hunk of... Good morning, Jason.
1: Oh, hi, Eugene.
0: Are we having problems with our answering machine again?
1: What was your first clue?
0: The fact that you have it dissected and strewn all over the counter?
1: I came in this morning and all the buttons were flashing like a road accident. Am I the only one who's noticed how often things glitch up around here?
0: Well...
1: Maybe we need to have the wiring in the whole building looked at.
0: Ouch! Be careful!
2: Hi, Jason. It's me. I'm in Chicago.
0: Mr. Whitaker! Listen.
2: I thought you should know. I found something at the site that I... And I brought it back here for tests. I sent you a package for safekeeping. Wish I had time to explain, but I'm rushing at a breakneck speed, so I may... Sorry I missed you.
0: Did you understand anything he said? I can't believe we missed him again.
1: No, but it sounded serious, whatever it was. Did I hear right? He's in Chicago because of something he found at the archaeological site?
0: Evidently. And he sent you a package for safekeeping.
1: Eugene, do we have today's mail yet?
0: I have it right here. Mr. Sykes was delivering it as I walked up.
1: Great. No, that's not it. Hi. Here we go.
0: Overnight mail to Jason Whitaker from Chicago.
1: And that's Dad's handwriting. A microcassette.
0: Any note?
1: No, just this scrap of paper. It says, the end.
0: Sounds ominous.
1: Eugene, do we have a microcassette player around here?
0: There's one in the kids' radio studio.
2: And our excavator will tunnel further tomorrow if the weather holds up. Monday. So far, the dig is giving us some wonderful surprises. The water pitchers, pots, and bowls are clearly first century in origin. Remnants of the Roman occupation are scattered all over the site.
0: Obviously, it's a taped diary.
1: Yeah, Dad's been known to do that when he didn't have time to write. Why did he send it to me? Did he want me to listen to the whole thing?
0: Well, it's a rather wild guess, but perhaps his note gives you a clue.
1: What, the end?
0: Yes. Maybe what he wants you to hear is at the end of the tape.
1: Huh. All right, then, fast forward it to the end.
0: Okay. Okay, this should do it.
2: I don't want to speculate. I have to fight the urge to jump to conclusions. But if this is what I think it is, I may have stumbled onto the most significant archaeological find since the Dead Sea Scrolls. Imagine it. The queue. That makes it even more important that we tighten security around the site. I better contact the Department of Antiquities for help. Better yet, I'll take some of the fragments to Professor Charles at the university in Chicago. It's safer that way. If this fell into the wrong hands, Wait. I think someone's here.
1: Is that it?
0: That's it.
1: I didn't understand that last part at all. Good grief. What has Dad gotten himself into this time?
0: Well, does any of it make any sense to you?
1: Oh, not much. Play back that middle section.
2: Stumbled onto the most significant archaeological find since the Dead Sea Scrolls. Imagine it. The queue.
1: Yeah, there.
2: That makes it...
1: What did he say? Imagine it. The queue. Queue?
0: Queue is a British expression for a line. Maybe he means to imagine the line that will form to see whatever it is he found.
1: Nah, Dad doesn't think like that. Queue.
0: Billiards?
1: Never mind. How about the weird part at the end?
0: Oh, you mean, this?
1: Yeah, is that some kind of foreign language?
0: Not one that I've ever heard.
1: What's going on here?
0: Well, I assume the answer is in Chicago, since it was from there that he called you.
1: Well, that makes sense. Universal Encyclopedia sponsored the archaeological dig, and that's where they're headquartered. Dad probably brought back whatever he found to show to the board.
0: But aren't you on the board?
1: Yeah, which makes me even more miffed they didn't call.
0: Unless that message from your father was their attempt to contact you.
1: Yeah, maybe. I'll call around. Somebody has to know what's happening with Dad. Eugene, will you keep listening to that tape for any other clues? Especially that last line.
0: I certainly will.
1: Come in, Eugene.
0: Have you made any progress with the board?
1: No, I can't get through to any of the members. They're either not answering their phones or they're out of town. This is really strange. I'm not sure what to do next. Did you figure out what Dad was saying on the tape?
0: Unfortunately, no. Though
1: The what?
0: Well, I've been thinking about that phrase, about the queue, but it's so remote, even preposterous.
1: Well, I'll consider anything at this point.
0: Well, Mr. Whitaker mentioned his find being as significant as the Dead Sea Scrolls. So I was trying to remember what sort of find would be that earth-shattering. Only one came to mind.
1: And it was?
0: The Q document.
1: The what document?
0: Q, as in the letter Q.
1: You'd better explain.
0: The Q document is something scholars believe existed as source material for Matthew's, Mark's, and Luke's Gospels.
1: Source material?
0: Yes, to account for the similarities, even the exact wordings of the stories about Jesus in those Gospels. The scholars have long suspected that perhaps it's a fifth Gospel that Matthew, Mark, and Luke refer to when constructing their own books.
1: A fifth Gospel? Written by who?
0: Whom?
1: Whom?
0: Well, they don't know. That's why they called it simply Q. Jason, if your father has indeed unearthed the Q document, it is the find of the century.
1: And would explain the urgency of Dad's message.
0: Unless I'm completely wrong.
1: There's only one way to find out. Dad said he wanted to take fragments of his find to a Professor Charles at the university in Chicago.
0: Well, that would be Stephen Charles, renowned expert on Middle Eastern archaeology and languages. Are you going to call him?
1: No. If this is as big as you say, I'd better go to Chicago personally.
0: Jason, I think that we should go to Chicago personally.
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1: I didn't expect it to be so empty.
0: Well, the university is between semesters.
1: Now, which lab belongs to Professor Charles?
0: 2E, according to this list. Oh, there it is on the left.
1: Uh-oh. I didn't realize that busted doors and broken windows were normal academic decor.
0: This must be a progressive school. Hello?
7: It's about time you got here. I've been... Oh. You're not the police.
0: No, sorry.
1: Looks like you had a little accident here. What happened? Mixed the wrong chemicals in your chemistry set?
7: I call the police and get a stand-up comedian. Who are you? Well,
1: this is Eugene Meltzner.
0: Greetings.
1: I'm Jason Whitaker.
7: I'm happy for both of you. Now, if you don't mind, did you say Whitaker? What, a relative of John Whitaker?
1: Yes, his son.
7: I can see the resemblance.
1: Who are you?
7: Gary Burkhead. I'm a teaching assistant to Professor Charles.
0: Is the professor here?
7: No, I don't know where he is. Since you're a Whitaker, maybe you can tell me. I thought he was with your father.
1: Yeah, maybe he is. What happened?
7: What do you mean, what happened? Look at my lab. They ransacked it.
1: Who did?
7: I don't know. Probably the same guys who've been following us around.
1: But hold on. You're being followed?
7: You and your dad don't talk much, do you?
1: Communication's been a little difficult lately.
7: Maybe I better wait for the police.
0: This has to do with the Q document, I presume.
7: You know about that?
1: Then it's true. Good call, Eugene.
0: Thank you. Did you actually see the parchment?
7: Only fragments of it.
1: Well, any of it laying around in this mess?
7: You're kidding. Your dad, and I assume Professor Charles, took off with everything at the first sign of trouble.
1: What kind of trouble?
7: Like I said, we were being followed. Then Whit, your father, said somebody broke into his hotel room.
0: Really? Did he talk to the police about it?
7: Yeah, but your dad and Professor Charles decided to keep their mouths shut about the parchment. They figured enough people knew about it already.
1: Like whom?
0: Like who?
1: Cut it out.
0: Okay.
7: They never told me. I think they were afraid that the more I knew, the more trouble I'd get into. Judging by this mess, they weren't wrong. And yesterday, they found something that got them all riled up, but wouldn't show me what it was.
0: Could you be more specific with the phrase, found something?
7: All I know is that they were going through one of the larger fragments, and suddenly they went bug-eyed. I was on the other side of the room and asked them what it was. They wouldn't say. But I got a pretty clear impression that they weren't going to hang around for long. I figured they took off last night or this morning.
1: Any ideas where they went?
7: If they're together, and that's a big if. They probably headed back east.
0: East as in New York, Philadelphia, Dover, Delaware?
7: I mean, back east is in the Middle East. Oh. You know, Jerusalem, Damascus, the land of milk and honey. Now, look what they did to my new microscope.
1: Come on, let's go, Eugene. Sorry about the vandalism, Gary.
7: Yeah, so's my mother. My Assyrian chamber pot.
1: Well, Chief Inspector Meltzner?
0: I'm puzzled.
1: Me too. About what?
0: From all appearances, Mr. Whittaker stumbled onto the find of the century. And yet he and the professor then discovered something else that was dramatic enough to send him or them out of the country. What could it possibly have been?
1: Beats me. But I think we should get back to the hotel room, just to find out if my dad really did leave the country.
0: How are you going to do that when you don't know how to contact him?
1: By contacting someone bigger than my dad.
0: You're going to pray?
1: No. I'm going to call the U.S. government. Yeah. Okay, Thanks for the information. I'll be in touch. Bye now. Boy. Eugene, isn't that driving you crazy?
2: If this felt...
0: I beg your pardon?
1: Well, you keep playing and replaying Dad's diary. Aren't you going bonkers?
0: You asked me to listen for clues, which is precisely what I'm doing.
1: Oh, yeah, but I... Never mind.
0: Have the phone calls yielded any results?
1: Not really. I called Alfred Brownlee in Jerusalem.
0: I know that name, but why?
1: He's an old associate of Dad's. I think he used to send artifacts to him in Odyssey. Hmm. I thought he might know whether or not Dad's returned to Jerusalem. He knows about the Q document, but doesn't know where Dad is.
0: Now, you said you had contacts in the U.S. government who might be able to help?
1: Yeah. I guess I'll try them now.
0: Great.
1: I just hate to bother her.
0: Her?
1: Oh, that must be room service.
0: I'll get the door.
1: I'm starving. Hello?
5: Hi.
1: Is this Frank? Oh. Hi, Frank. It's Jason Whittaker. Listen, is Tasha there? She's not?
5: Come on in.
1: Where is she?
5: Well, turn around and you'll see.
1: Tasha?
5: Hi.
1: Sorry, Frank. She just walked in. What in the world are you doing here?
5: Is that any way to greet your fiancé?
1: Oh, sorry, right. Hi. It's good to see you.
5: Nice to see you, too.
1: Now, what in the world are you doing here?
5: Oh, probably the same reason you're here, your father.
1: Uh-oh.
0: You have some connection to Mr. Whittaker?
5: Well, yeah, I do, but it's difficult to explain without any clearance.
0: Clearance? You need a higher ceiling to talk about it?
5: You know what I mean, Jason.
1: Yeah. Eugene...
0: I can take a hint. I shall retreat to the bathroom and listen to my tape there.
1: Thank you. I'll explain what I can later.
0: I'm sure I'll be in the bathroom if I'm needed.
1: I hate that. Eugene's a good friend.
5: He is, but he's a good friend who doesn't have any security clearance.
1: I get it. Why does he need security clearance to talk about my dad? You're not about to tell me that the agency's involved with this somehow.
5: Now, don't take this wrong, Jason, but there isn't a lot I can tell you either.
1: What?
5: Well, technically, you don't have security clearance anymore.
1: You're joking.
5: You know me better than that. When an operation is in full swing...
1: Operation? What operation?
5: I can't tell you.
1: Well, I may as well just go into the bathroom with Eugene, then. What can you tell me? I mean, I don't believe you're here just because you missed me.
5: I'm here to ask you to back off trying to find your father. Leave him to us.
1: Now I know you're joking.
5: I'm not, Jason. Please listen. There's more to this than meets the eye.
1: How do you know that?
5: I just know, that's all.
1: Well, do you know where he is?
5: Sort of.
1: Sort of?
5: Well, we know he's back in the Middle East and got as far as the airport in Tel Aviv. He flew back on the red eye last night.
1: Well, you got that much from passport control. But where is he right now?
5: That we don't know. He disappeared after he arrived.
1: Disappeared? Like how? Well, went into hiding, or was he kidnapped so somebody could get the Q document?
5: Well, that's what we're trying to find out, and you won't help by getting in the way.
1: Well, thanks for the vote of confidence.
5: Look, Jason, please don't take this personally.
1: Why shouldn't I? He's my father, and you're my fiancé. And frankly, I don't know where either of you are right now.
5: Now, don't be like that. Don't you trust me?
1: Only about as much as you seem to trust me. You haven't told me anything at all.
5: I can't. You know how it is. Anything I say might compromise the operation.
1: Might compromise your operation, but not mine. I'm gonna go find my father.
5: How?
1: Sorry, that's classified.
5: Please, Jason, don't be obstinate. It's not you against us.
1: Look, when it comes to the safety of my father, it's me against the world if necessary. Seriously, Tasha, drop the company line and tell me what's going on here. What, is Dad working for the agency again?
5: Maybe. Maybe not.
1: Meaning you're not even sure? What, you think he's turned on you? Well, he's a double agent? He took the Q document and ran?
5: Wild guesses won't help anything.
1: Well, they're all I have until somebody gives me the facts.
5: There's no talking to you when you get like this.
1: Well, then tell me what's going on.
5: You know, you were like this at Trickle Lake. Remember? When we sat by that fallen tree and you said... Oh, there's no point in talking about it now. I have to go.
1: This is all wrong, Tasha.
5: I know. But there's nothing else I can do.
1: Not even a kiss goodbye?
5: I'm on duty. See you.
1: I'm sure you will. Oh, boy. Fallen tree. Eugene? Are you in there?
0: Is it safe?
1: Yeah.
0: Good, because I think I just found a clue.
1: You're kidding. In the bathroom?
0: I do some of my best work there. If you listen to the...
1: Wait, Eugene. Let's go back in the bathroom. I just realized something.
0: You realized you need a shower?
1: No, that's just a precaution. I think Tasha was warning me out there, and I didn't even realize it.
0: Warning you about what?
1: She mentioned the time we sat on a fallen tree up at Trickle Lake.
0: Yeah?
1: Well, if I remember right, the tree was dead, and we were instantly covered by bugs.
0: Oh, she believes we're about to be invaded by insects?
1: No, I think she was saying that the room here is bugged. That might explain why she was being so cagey.
0: Jason, forgive my ignorance, but why would our room be bugged? I thought we were dealing with aggressive-minded archaeologists. This sounds more like James Bond.
1: Well, it gets more like James Bond whenever the agency's involved.
0: And to which agency are you referring?
1: Let's just say it's one of the intelligence agencies. Truth is, my dad and I have done some research and analysis for them.
0: Oh, and Tasha?
1: Yeah, her too.
0: Just so it's all in the family.
1: Eugene, listen, do you have a passport?
0: Well, of course I do.
1: Do you have it with you?
0: As a conscientious traveler, I always carry my passport with me. Why do you ask?
1: I was just thinking that the only way we're going to find my dad is to follow his tracks.
0: But you don't even know where his tracks begin or end.
1: Well, I know they end somewhere in Israel. And that's where I think we need to go.
0: We?
1: Yeah. Eugene, how would you like to take a trip to the Middle East?
0: I'd have to think about it. Okay, I thought about it. Let's go. By the way, your treat?
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13: And if any of our cabin crew can be of assistance to you, don't hesitate to let us know. We'll begin our movie shortly. Thank you for flying Pan World Airways.
1: Oh, great. This is a movie I've been wanting to see.
0: Jason, would you like to hear what I found on Mr. Whitaker's tape?
1: Oh, that's right. You said you heard something.
0: As I was fast-forwarding and rewinding through the last portion of his diary, I was suddenly struck by that strange phrase of your father's. The one that sounded like another language?
1: Okay.
0: It's not another language, it's English.
1: It didn't sound like any English I've ever heard.
0: Ah, but it will if you listen to it backwards. Here, put these headphones on. Now, here's how it sounded before.
2: This fell into the wrong hands. Wait. I think someone's here. Remember, this is...
1: Okay, got it.
0: And here's how that last part sounds backwards.
2: Jason, remember, how I do is nothing great.
1: How I do is nothing great? That doesn't sound like Dad. For one thing, the grammar is awful.
0: Precisely, which makes me think there's a message within the message.
1: Oh, good thinking. But what's the message?
0: I have no idea.
1: Oh.
0: But we have a lot of time on this flight to figure it out. Perhaps if we take the phrase word by word?
1: But what about the movie?
11: Thank you, and enjoy your visit.
1: Thanks.
0: The exit is this way, Jason.
1: Oh, okay.
0: All I do is nothing great. You know, I was just thinking that if we transpose the words...
1: Eugene, stop. We spent the entire flight working on that phrase, and my brain is tied up in knots.
0: But I thought you liked breaking codes.
1: I do, but we don't even know it is a code. Dad might have been in too much of a hurry to think about what he said. I don't know. My mind is turned to oatmeal.
0: Jason, it can't be tied up in knots and turned to oatmeal at the same time.
1: Eugene?
0: Yeah?
1: Drop it.
14: Oh, I'd know that resemblance anywhere. You must be Jason Whittaker. Welcome to Tel Aviv.
1: Hi. Who are you?
14: Oh, I'm Alfred Brownlee, at your service.
1: Oh, well, it's nice to meet you, Alfred. This is Eugene Meltzner.
14: Oh, a pleasure.
0: Indeed.
14: I trust your flight was restful?
1: Not really, but I'll feel better as soon as I get to the hotel.
14: Mm. My car is out front. Oh, stay close to me. We're being watched.
0: We are?
1: By who?
14: I think I've narrowed it down to two different organizations.
0: Oh, only two. What a relief.
14: Mm. One calls itself the Symposium.
1: Sounds academic.
14: As a front, it is academic in nature. Liberal scholars who would like nothing more than to get their hands on Witt's find so they can disprove the claims of Jesus Christ.
0: As a front?
14: Oh, that's their public face. Behind the scenes, they're a group of psychopathic terrorists.
0: Oh, joy.
1: What's the other group?
14: They call themselves First Things. Again, on the surface, they're simply a conservative coalition to preserve the traditions of Scripture. They would view Witt's find as a clear threat and would want to snuff it out immediately.
0: Snuff it out how? By revoking his membership in the Archaeological Society?
14: Oh, they'll do whatever it takes. Violence is not beneath them. At the heart of both organizations is not a love of Scripture, but a desire for power. That's all. They've been stumbling all over each other today, waiting for your arrival.
0: Our arrival? Why us?
14: They believe that you'll lead them to John Whittaker.
1: So he still hasn't turned up yet?
14: No. But they're hoping he will, now that you've arrived.
0: Are we in any imminent danger?
14: Hard to say. The stakes seem to be increasing at every turn.
1: What stakes?
14: The latest revelation has everyone desperate to grab your father and the parchment he found.
0: Latest revelation?
14: Yes, you know. Oh, well, maybe you haven't heard. I was sure you had. Why else would you come all this way? It's the reason Witt and Professor Charles hightailed it out of Chicago.
1: You know about that? This whole business has to be the worst kept secret in the world.
0: Though I suspect we're the last to know anything about it.
1: Okay, so what's this great revelation that sent my dad running from Chicago?
14: Well, you know the parchment gave every impression of being the Q document?
1: Yes, we know all about it.
0: Now you say every impression. Do you mean that it isn't the Q document? Is that the latest revelation?
14: No. Oh. The latest revelation is what Witt and Professor Charles found towards the end of the parchment.
1: And what was that?
14: The story of Jesus was changed in a very important way. It said that Jesus died on the cross and didn't rise from the dead.
0: What?
14: It said the disciples had bribed the Roman soldiers and moved the body.
1: So, people have been trying to spread that lie for years.
14: Maybe so, but this parchment gives specific instructions about where to find the buried bones of Jesus.
15: Is it possible? Can there really be a document that says Jesus didn't rise from the dead? We'll have to wait and see as the search for Witt continues next time. 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
21: USA Radio News, I'm Anthony Lucero. The war with Iran is having a direct impact on global energy markets, with oil prices climbing once again.
22: Oil prices are rising after new attacks on Saudi energy infrastructure and growing disruption around key shipping routes. Reuters reports Brent crude moving above $108 a barrel, while a damaged Saudi pipeline could remain largely offline for weeks. The escalating conflict is raising concerns about fuel supplies and inflation worldwide. Ron Warner, USA Radio News.
21: President Trump has ordered a 90-day review of federal protections for gray and Mexican wolves, potentially paving the way for delisting. The move could give states more control over wolf management and ease restrictions on ranchers dealing with livestock attacks. Wall Street closed lower.
23: At the closing bell, the Dow Jones fell 152 points, the S&P lost 37, and the NASDAQ dropped 146. I'm Lizzie Redavalli.
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24: In our KCIS Seattle area forecast, mostly cloudy tonight, mostly cloudy with a slight chance of rain tomorrow morning, then clearing in the afternoon. Patchy morning fog, otherwise sunny on Wednesday, sunshine Thursday, mostly sunny Friday, partly sunny Saturday, and back to mostly sunny on Sunday. Our lows tonight in the low to mid 50s, highs tomorrow in the 60s, 60s to mid 70s Wednesday, low to mid 70s Thursday and Friday, and to the lower 70s Saturday and Sunday.
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28: Right now, while Christ is away in heaven, getting ready for his return, we are surrounded by darkness in this world. 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
29: Welcome to Pathway to Victory with author and pastor Dr. Robert Jeffress. When temptation comes roaring our way, how do we avert disaster and simply say no? Well, even our best intentions are not enough. Success begins with a strong moral compass that helps us spot danger. And today on Pathway to Victory, Dr. Robert Jeffress shows us how to let the Bible direct our steps. But first, let's take a moment to hear some important ministry updates.
27: Thanks, David, and welcome again to Pathway to Victory. Today, we'll look at a powerful sentence in Paul's letter to the Colossians that's critically important for every Christian to embrace. He said, "Let the word of Christ dwell richly within you." Well, in today's chaotic culture, what does it look like to allow the Word of Christ to dwell within us? We'll answer that question in a moment. But first, I'm pleased to say that so many of our radio friends from across the country have made plans to vacation with us in 2027. Excitement is building for the Pathway to Victory Journeys of Paul Mediterranean Cruise. The dates are May 14th through the 23rd, 2027. I've been studying the New Testament all my life, but I got to tell you, when I first walked the ancient ruins of Ephesus, I never saw the Apostle Paul the same way. Something happens when you stand in the very places where Scripture was lived out. We'll walk the biblical sites of Thessaloniki, tour the ruins of Ephesus, and sail the same Mediterranean waters Paul once crossed. So please, make arrangements to join us by going right now to ptv.org. A quick heads up. Just after my message, I'm going to describe our featured resource. In celebration of my 71st birthday, I decided to jot down seven lessons from my 70 years. This book gives you a peek at my personal journal, if you will, and I want to send you a copy today. But right now, let's open our Bibles to Colossians 3. I titled today's message, Bright Lights and Night Lights.
3: Dr. E.M. Blaylock is the professor of Christian studies at Auckland University in New Zealand, and he has written, "Of all the centuries, the 21st is most like to the first. Once again, Christians are a small minority in the midst of a despairing and pagan world, and they are confronted on every side with violence, hostility, ignorance, widespread immorality, and despair. We are thus thrust back into the very climate of the first century." Isn't that a great description of the world in which we're living right now? A world that is filled with persecution, immorality, and ignorance of God's word. And yet Paul, more than almost 2,000 years ago, wrote a letter to a group of Christians in Colossae who were involved in that very same kind of culture. And he said in his letter, the only way you're going to stand firm against the immorality, the heresy, the persecution of this age is to keep your mind fixed on things above. Set your mind on things above, Paul wrote, where Christ is. And in the book of Colossians, he tells us how to do that, how to become a heavenly-minded Christian. And today, we're going to look at the second of the four steps Paul says we can use in our life to make our lives like that of Jesus Christ, to resemble Jesus in our attitudes, affections, and our actions. If you have your Bibles today, I want you to turn to Colossians chapter 3. And we started last week looking at verse 15 that begins showing us the four ways that we can live the same kind of supernatural existence that Jesus lived and also experienced the same kind of supernatural blessings in our life that Jesus has experienced. You don't have to wait to die if you're a Christian to experience the benefits of becoming a Christian. You can live that heavenly kind of life while still on earth. And Paul shows us how to do it. Remember in verse 15, he said step one to becoming like Christ is to allow the peace of God to rule, literally to umpire in your life. That is to allow the same peace that characterized Jesus' life to characterize yours as well. Doesn't matter what's happening around you, you can have that supernatural equilibrium when the world is topsy-turvy around you. That's step one. And now when we get to verse 16, we're going to look at the second step of becoming like Christ. And in fact, it's found not only just in verse 16, but in the first half of verse 16. Paul writes, "Let the word of Christ richly dwell within you." Now, what does Paul mean by the word of Christ? Some commentators say that Paul was talking about the word spoken by Jesus Christ. All of those red letters in your red letter edition of the Bible, that's what he's talking about. The words actually spoken by Christ. Other people say, no, he was talking about the words in the Bible spoken about Christ. And literally, all the Bible is about Jesus Christ. The Old Testament points toward him. The New Testament reveals him and explains who he was.
28: I believe actually Paul had both in view here. He was talking about the words spoken by Christ and the words about Jesus Christ. He's talking about the Word of God. And he said the Word of God is like a light that gives direction in this dark and corrupt world. You know, throughout the Bible describes itself as a light. For example, in Psalm 119, verse 105, the psalmist said, "Your word is a lamp to my feet and a light to my path." Or in Philippians 2, verses 15 and 16, Paul wrote that you will prove yourselves to be blameless and innocent children of God above reproach in the midst of a crooked and perverse generation, among whom you appear as lights in the world, holding fast the word of life. I like 2 Peter 1:19. Jot that down. Peter said, "So we have the prophetic word," that's referring to the word of God, "made more sure, to which you do well to pay attention as a lamp shining in a dark place until the day dawns and the morning star arises in your hearts." Maybe you've used a nightlight before. You know what a nightlight does? Glows in the middle of the night. If you're a child, it can give you comfort if you're afraid of the dark. As an adult, nightlights are helpful if you're getting up in the middle of the night to go to the bathroom or to the kitchen, whichever one it is. It's good to have a light in the darkness to give you direction. Now, the only time a nightlight is absolutely of no use is in the daylight. And that's what God's word is saying here in 2 Peter 1:19. Right now, while Christ is away in heaven, getting ready for his return, we are surrounded by darkness in this world. We live in a dark, corrupt world, but the word of Christ is like light, giving direction to us. Now, one day when Christ returns, that is when the morning star arises and the day dawns, that's a reference to Christ's return. When Christ returns, he's the light. But until that time, his word is our light in this darkness and corruption. You know, I saw that illustrated repeatedly. President Obama, when he came out with his pronouncement embracing gay marriage. And as you know, one of his rationales for embracing gay marriage was, he said his Christian faith compelled him to do so. Because after all, doesn't the Bible teach in the golden rule, do unto others as you would have them do unto you, and so forth. And so I did a string of interviews. The most interesting one to me was the one I did with Martin Bashir on MSNBC. Martin Bashir, many people don't know this, is a professing Christian. And yet, in a review that came out the next day of his debate with me, it said, MSNBC host who is professing Christian throws Bible under the bus in his debate with Jeffress. And what was interesting was he played a clip of the president saying, the golden rule is the reason I'm supporting this. And then Martin Bashir comes on and says, and now let me introduce to you one evangelical leader who doesn't believe the golden rule applies to everyone. And I've never been introduced that way before. But as I came on, he said, now why is it? Why is it you don't believe that the golden rule applies to everyone? Why are you wanting to discriminate against gays and not allowing them to marry? I said, well, Martin, my question for you is, well, why are you discriminating as well? You're discriminating against polygamists who want to marry. You're discriminating against brothers and sisters who want to marry. I mean, if marriage is anything and everything, why do you just give heterosexuals and homosexuals a right to marry? Shouldn't everybody who wants to marry be able to marry? Three men and a woman, you know, four women and two men. Why do you want to discriminate and just allow gays and heterosexuals to marry? He said, well, that's clear. Those things are against the law. I said, according to whom? And what law? Right now, those things are against the law. Gay marriage is against the law, but you're wanting to change that. Why not change all laws about sexual marriage and so forth? I said, once you deter from the Word of God, once you lay aside the Word of God, you have no moral compass on which to make the decision of what's right and what's wrong. God's Word is the absolute standard. And without that, you have chaos. Now, the point is, God's word is a lamp. It is a light. It is the only light that makes any sense in this chaotic world. And not only does it give us direction as a whole, as a country, in which way to go, but it also gives us individually light and direction in our lives. And that's what he's talking about here. Let the word of Christ richly dwell in you so it can be a light giving you direction. Now, before we talk about exactly how to do that, let me point out to you three benefits of allowing the word of God to become a part of your life. First of all, God's word produces spiritual growth in your life. Write that down. God's word produces spiritual growth. God's plan for every Christian is that he grows in his faith. Hold your place here and turn back to Colossians chapter 2, verses 6 and 7. Colossians 2, verses 6 and 7. These verses are really the theme of the book of Colossians. Paul says, verse 6, therefore, as you have received Christ Jesus, so walk in him. Have you ever heard people say, well, I want to become a Christian so that I can go to heaven when I die, but that's the only part of Christianity I'm interested in. I want to get my free ticket to heaven by trusting in Christ. Then I want to live however I want to live. The Bible knows nothing of that kind of so-called salvation. The Bible says the reason you receive Christ Jesus, verse 6, is so that you can walk in him. The word walk refers to the way you conduct your everyday life. We are to receive Christ so that we can pattern our lives after him. And to illustrate what he means in verse 7, he uses two different images, two different metaphors. But notice what he says here to illustrate how we're to grow in our Christian faith. He says, having been firmly rooted. Now, that's an illustration from agriculture. You plant a seed in the ground, hoping that that seed will grow into something. And we're getting ready to plant some bushes in front of our house. Somebody's getting ready to plant some bushes in front of our house. Maybe Amy's going to. I don't know who's doing it. I'm not doing it. But we're going to plant some bushes in front of our house this week. And the purpose of planting those bushes is that they might grow. I mean, if a bush is alive, if it's receiving nutrients from the ground and water, it is going to grow. So it is in our relationship with God. If you know as much about God, or only as much about God as you did the day you became a Christian, if you are no more obedient to God today than you were when you first became a Christian, if you don't have a more intimate relationship with God than you do right now, there's every reason to think you're spiritually dead, not spiritually alive. God wants you to grow in your relationship with him. And then he appeals to an illustration from architecture. He says, and now being built up in him and established in your faith, just as you were instructed and overflowing with gratitude. Think about it. When you're going to build a massive building, the first thing you do is you lay a foundation, don't you? That foundation is critical to building a building. But you don't stop with the foundation. The purpose of the foundation is so that you can build something on top of it. Now, in the same way, the Bible says when you become a Christian, you make the foundational decision to trust in Christ for your salvation. No man can lay another foundation, the Bible says, than that which has been laid in Jesus Christ. That decision to trust in Christ for your forgiveness is foundational, but it's not the end. It is just the beginning. And once you become a Christian, you're to be built up in your faith. You and God work together to construct a life that looks just like that of Jesus Christ so that you can experience the benefits that come from Jesus Christ. That's what he's talking about here. One way that we grow in our Christian faith, that we grow in an agricultural sense, we grow in an architectural sense, is by feeding on the Word of God. The Word of God is the nutrient that allows that spiritual plant to go. It is the building material by which we construct a life. In 1 Peter 2:2, Peter says, as newborn babes, we need to long for the pure milk of the Word of God, that by it we may grow in respect to our salvation. God's Word is the catalyst that produces spiritual growth in our life. Secondly, God's Word is a deterrent to sin. You know, sin, disobedience to God, is what messes up everything in our life. It's what keeps God's blessing out of our life. And yet God's Word is a deterrent to sin that robs us of God's greatest blessings for us. In this chapter, Colossians 3, Paul is telling us that as a Christian, there's certain sins we need to put to death, he says. Put to death. crucify immorality, impurity, evil passions and desires and greed. You're to put a stake through that kind of behavior in your life if you're a Christian. And not only that, he says you're to lay aside some sins, just like you take off old clothes that are worn out. He says lay aside the sins of anger and speech. And then he says we're to put on that kind of behavior that is pleasing to Christ: kindness, compassion, humility, gentleness, patience, love. Well, that's all great stuff, but exactly how do you do that? I mean, how do you say no to sin on a practical basis every day? What is your motivation to put on that kind of behavior that's pleasing to God? It's the Word of God. The Word of God gives us both the desire and the ability to say no to sin and yes to God. Remember in Ephesians chapter 6, verse 17, Paul is talking about the different spiritual armor we put on to fight the Christian fight, the spiritual battle we're all engaged in. In verse 17, he says, "And take the helmet of salvation and the sword of the Spirit," that is, the Word of God. And Paul says the Word of God is like a Roman sword. Now, the word here for sword in Greek is not the long Roman broadsword. You see it in the movies sometimes. Roman soldier on horseback, and he's flailing the sword and trying to hit something or somebody with it. Maybe he hits something, maybe he doesn't. That's the long Roman broadsword, but that's not the word that's used here. The word sword here is the word makaira, and it literally means dagger. It's a dagger, and for the soldier to use it, he would have to use it not while he's on horseback, but he would have to use it in hand-to-hand combat with the enemy. And he would have to be so skillful in the use of this dagger that when he got up close to his enemy, he knew exactly where to strike with the dagger in order to kill his opponent. And the Bible says we need to be so skilled in knowing the Word of God that when temptation to sin comes in our life, we know exactly where to turn, what scripture to use in our fight with the enemy. We have a great illustration of this in the life of Jesus. Remember in Matthew chapter 4, he was in the wilderness after his baptism for 40 days, and Satan came to him during that time to tempt him. And once he came to Jesus and he said, "Why not turn these stones into bread?" And Jesus quoted the Bible and said, "The scripture says man shall not live by bread alone, but from every word that proceeds from the mouth of God." And then Satan took Jesus to the pinnacle of the temple and said, "Why don't you cast yourself off of this pinnacle and let the angels come and protect you? And then everyone will know you're the Son of God." And again, Jesus quoted scripture that said, "You shall not put the Lord your God to the test." And then remember, Satan showed Jesus all the kingdoms of the world and said, "These kingdoms can be yours if you will bow down and worship me." And Jesus said, "The scripture says you shall serve the Lord God and worship him only." Three different times when he was tempted, Jesus answered that temptation with scripture. Why did he do that? Why did he quote the Bible? Listen to this. He didn't quote the Bible for Satan's benefit. Do you realize Satan knew the scripture just as well as Jesus did? Contrary to what a lot of people think, Satan didn't run away whenever he heard the Word of God and hide under some rock because he couldn't stand to hear scripture. No. Satan knows the Bible better than most Christians do. Satan's not afraid of hearing the Word of God. The reason Jesus quoted the Word of God was not for Satan's benefit, but for Jesus' benefit. As he recalled these passages of scripture that dealt with each temptation, that scripture was like a dagger that cut through the fog in Jesus' own mind and allowed him to see exactly what the real issue was. And it was the Word of God that gave Jesus the strength to say no to Satan and say yes to God. And you know what I find fascinating about that story in Matthew 4 is each of the three times Jesus quoted scripture, he was quoting from the same book of the Bible. It was the book of Deuteronomy. Now think about this. If your success in fighting against Satan's attacks depended on how well you knew the book of Deuteronomy, how well would you do? Most of us can't even find the book of Deuteronomy. Much less have a clue of what's in that book or could quote any passage from that book. Maybe, just maybe, that's why we're not having any more success in our spiritual life than we are. God's Word is a powerful deterrent to sin.
3: In his book, Three Steps Forward, Two Steps Back, Chuck Swindoll tells a story about something that happened to him many years ago. He was in Canada on a preaching trip that lasted for 10 days. 8 of those days had already passed, and Chuck said he was kind of having a pity party for himself because he was all alone by himself in this foreign country. And so it was a Saturday afternoon, and he didn't have anything to do. And so he went down to the restaurant, then stopped by the newsstand and was on his way back up to his room. And he got on the elevator in the lobby, and before the door shut, two beautiful young women got on the elevator with Chuck. Chuck pushed floor 6, his floor, and he said to the ladies, said, "What floor would you like to go?"

0: I have a full evening planned tonight. I'm not interested. And with that, he got off the elevator. That is the power of the Word of God. It is a deterrent to sin, the sin that keeps us from experiencing God's blessing in our life.
1: Let that picture linger in your mind for just a moment. You see, it wasn't willpower that rescued Chuck. It was a verse he had hidden in his heart years before. That's the power of God's Word. And it makes me wonder, what scripture are you tucking away today for a moment you can't yet see coming? Because that word may one day be your rescue. This is exactly why I want to send you my new book. This year, as I've turned 70, and as Pathway to Victory celebrates 30 years of ministry, I've gathered a lifetime of these lessons into a personal journal I've called Seven Lessons from My 70 Years. 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It's a warm, unhurried read, and a chance to let the Word of Christ dwell in you richly, and to pass that richness along to someone you love. And let me say this plainly. 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
2: 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I'm David J. Mullins. 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
1: Faith is a gift of God, and if a person wants to believe, God will enable that person to believe. And never say to God, God, it is not my fault if I don't believe. The Bible says whatsoever is not of faith is sin. You see, faith is not seeing signs and wonders. You know what faith is? Faith is a response to the character of God. That's why when Jesus came to this earth, he laid aside all of the glory, the splendor, the majesty that he had that was inherently his, but he kept his deity in human flesh, and he walked in sandal feet. And when we saw him, there's no form nor comeliness nor beauty that we should desire him. He didn't come in a jewel chariot in a display of glory. He came through the portals of a virgin's womb, born in a smelly stable. But yet there was in Jesus Christ the grace, the glory, the fullness of God, that when a man's heart was right, he heard Jesus, he knew that Jesus is speaking with authority, and his heart responds to him.
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6: It takes courage in our culture today, especially, to speak up for what is true. Because culturally, we're going the wrong direction on so many fronts. And for you to stand up and say what the Bible says takes courage.
7: Cancel culture resists the truth of God's word. But Pastor Greg Laurie points out, we have a message that must get delivered.
6: Now, I got to warn you, if you speak up for what is true, you might get canceled or worse. But

people feel they just can't function in the morning without their cup of coffee. But long ago, coffee met with grumpy, nearly global opposition for hundreds of years. Well, they were grumpy because they hadn't had their coffee. People oppose lots of things, but then come to embrace them warmly. And today on A New Beginning, Pastor Greg Laurie points out how we need to realize people need the message we share. And we need to find the courage to share it, even in the face of opposition.

0: text that was titled, How to Live a Meaningful Life, we saw the Apostle Paul saying goodbye to the elders of Ephesus. It was his final message to them. And he said, I want to finish my race with joy. So he began his journey, and he ended up staying with the evangelist Philip, where he encountered a very colorful prophet named Agabus, who bound himself up and said, this is what's going to happen to you, Paul, if you go to Jerusalem. Don't go. And Paul's saying, okay, being a little dramatic, but okay, I get the point. But I know what you're saying. So you're saying I'm going to be arrested and I'm going to be put into chains, right? Yes, that's it, Paul. Don't go. And then Paul says to Agabus in Acts 21, why do you weep and try to break my heart? I'm ready not only to be bound, but to even die in Jerusalem for the name of the Lord Jesus Christ. So Paul ignored the warning of the prophet Agabus. And sure enough, when he lands in Jerusalem, he is arrested and he's put in prison. And here's what happened. Here's what the Lord did to encourage his servant. Acts 23, starting in verse 9. There arose a loud outcry. And the scribes of the Pharisees' party arose and protested, saying, we find no evil against this man, but if a spirit or an angel has spoken to him, let us not fight against God. Now there arose a great dissension, and the commander, fearing that Paul might be pulled to pieces by them, commanded the soldiers to go down and take him by force from among them and bring him to the barracks. And the following night, the Lord stood by him and said, be of good cheer, Paul, for you've testified of me in Jerusalem, and now you're going to also bear witness in Rome. We'll stop there. So here is Paul in prison again. He was probably discouraged. He was probably feeling down. And it's no wonder. He's in a Roman dungeon. And now the Lord comes to him and brings these encouraging words. Verse 11 says, the following night, the Lord stood by him. Maybe he second-guessed his decision to go to Jerusalem. Maybe he thought, I shouldn't have done this. Maybe I should have listened to Agabus after all. And the Lord appears to him and encourages him. And the Lord says to him, Paul, be of good cheer. Be of good cheer. How can you have good cheer when you're in a dungeon? You know, it's like when someone comes to you when you're feeling down and they say, hey man, smile. Put on a happy face, right? Gray skies are going to clear up. Put on a happy face. No, stop, shut up. And you slap them. No, don't slap them. But, you know, you maybe felt like it at times, right? Someone tells you to cheer up when you're feeling down. That's not what you say to someone is feeling down. But yet the Lord says, good cheer to you. Be of good cheer. But actually, if we look at the original language, we find a better translation would be, have courage. What is courage? It's been defined as bravery, fortitude, the ability to confront fear, uncertainty, or intimidation. Physical courage is bravery and the face of physical pain or even the threat of death. I don't know that it necessarily comes naturally to anyone because we're all afraid at times, but courage is a willingness to act in the face of fear. One person put it this way, and I quote, courage is fear that has said its prayers, end quote. I like that. Mark Twain said, courage is the mastery of fear, not the absence of fear. Mastering your fear. We all have moments of fear. Courage says, I'm going to get control of this. Those that serve us in law enforcement have courage to put that uniform on every single day because they don't know what's going to happen to them. Those that serve in our military, the same. They put that uniform on. They're serving our nation. I think of the story of a soldier named Ross McGinnis. He was on duty in Iraq in 2006. And Private First Class McGinnis was perched on the gunner's hatch of a Humvee when a grenade whizzed past him into the truck carrying four of his fellow soldiers. And in a split second, McGinnis did the unthinkable. He threw himself on top of the grenade, absorbing its impact. He was killed immediately, but all four soldiers survived. That's courage. That's courage. And we're amazed by it. But and how long did he have to think about it? But he did this incredible thing. But there's other kinds of courage. There's moral courage as well. It takes courage in our culture today, especially, to speak up for what is true. Because culturally, we're going the wrong direction on so many fronts. And for you to stand up and say what the Bible says is something that is not expected. It took courage for young Stephen to not back down and share the gospel right before he was stoned. It took courage for Daniel to pray when a law was passed that no one could pray to any god but to the leader of Babylon. It took courage for Shadrach, Meshach, and Abednego to not bow down before the golden image of the king when everybody else was. And we need that courage today. Now, I got to warn you, if you speak up for what is true, you might get canceled or worse. But stand up for what is true. Have courage. That's what Jesus said to Paul. That's what he says to you. Have courage. Have courage in the place where you're at right now. Don't back down from what you know is true.
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0: When Jesus said, be of good courage, it's a unique phrase that is used multiple times in the Bible, each one showing a different facet of how to find courage in our lives. The first is the story of a man who was a paraplegic in Matthew 9. He was carried by his friends to Jesus. And Jesus looks at this guy who is unable to walk. And he says to him, be of good courage. Your sins are forgiven. Now, the guy was probably thinking, well, I'm glad my sins are forgiven, but I'd actually like to walk. That was kind of why I was brought here to you. And there's a protest among the religious leaders who can forgive sins but God alone. Oh, I hear what you guys are saying. Jesus says, but just so you know that I, the Son of Man, have the power to forgive sins, I say, your sins are forgiven and get up and walk. And that man got up and walked, but Jesus used this phrase, be of good courage to him. And this is the thing we remember. The forgiveness of Christ brought courage to that man. And we can be crippled by our sins, unable to walk, unable to move, unable to do anything. You know, we fail and we say, I'm a failure. I should just stop praying. I shouldn't even read the Bible anymore or go to church. That's the devil lying to you. Jesus says, be of good courage. Your sins are forgiven you. You know, in the book of Revelation, we read about those believers that come through the tribulation period and they're martyred. And it says they overcame Satan by the blood of the Lamb, the word of their testimony, and they loved not their lives until the death. But they overcame them by the blood of the Lamb. So when you've sinned, you go to God and you say, Lord, forgive me of my sin, and you put your sin in your past and walk into your future with courage because Christ has forgiven you. Don't miss this point. Because I know I'm talking to somebody right now who's crippled by their sin. You don't have to be anymore. You can have a fresh start. This phrase, be of good courage, is used of a woman struggling to get to Jesus in a crowd of people. She had this physical ailment, And she reasoned, if I can touch the hem of his garment, I'll be healed. And she reaches through and she touches him. And Jesus stops and says, who just touched me? Well, the fact is everyone had touched him. Who touched me? He says, for I perceive that power has gone out of me. And there's a woman. And he says to her, be of good courage. You are made whole. So in this particular case, it was his power that gave her courage. And a lot of times we're afraid to share our faith. We're afraid to speak up for what we believe, but there's a promise in the beginning of the book of Acts that we all looked at together, where it says, you shall receive power after the Holy Spirit has come upon you to be witnesses for me. That same power that was given to the first century, causing them to turn their world upside down, is available for us today in the 21st century to turn our world upside down. His power gives courage. Number three, the third time this phrase is used is when the disciples are on the storm-tossed Sea of Galilee, and they thought they were going to drown. And suddenly they see some form coming to them, walking on the water, and they thought it was a ghost. But it wasn't Casper, it was Christ coming to them. And what does Jesus say to them? He says, be of good courage, it is me, don't be afraid. He put himself between them and the thing that frightened them. Just like a parent would stand in the way of danger. I was with my granddaughter Allie a few months ago, and we were walking along, and there's some guy who has a dog off the leash. And the dog came at us growling and snapping, and Allie's getting very afraid. And I stepped in front of her and I said to this guy very nicely, put a leash on that dog right now. And fortunately he did it. And then afterwards she said, Papa, you saved my life. Well, I don't think I saved your life, but thank you for that. But, you know, I just did instinctively what any parent or grandparent would do. You put yourself in the way of the person you're protecting. And that's what Jesus is saying. He's there in the way of whatever is coming our way. So let's review. His forgiveness gives courage. His power gives courage. And his presence gives courage. Verse 11 again, the Lord stood by him. Paul later wrote that those that he loved had abandoned him. Have you ever felt as though you've been abandoned by your family, by your friends, by someone you trusted? That's how Paul had felt at one point. Everyone's abandoned me. Well, the Lord's with him. The Lord hasn't abandoned him. And remember, when Jesus hung on the cross and bore the sins of humanity, he cried out these words, my God, why have you forsaken me? That is the moment, most believe, that the sins of the world were placed upon Christ, who was dying in our place as a substitute. So what he was describing was reality. He was temporarily forsaken by God, so I will never be forsaken by God. You will never be forsaken by God, because Jesus said, I will never leave you or forsake you. And so I spoke with a man in the hospital on the phone last week, and his vital organs were failing him. And he said, I feel as though God has abandoned me. And I said, God has not abandoned you. He's with you in that hospital room right now. I shared some scripture with him, and we prayed, and he committed his life to Christ. And it was his sister that asked me to call him. And sometimes I'm very reluctant to call people when someone else asks me to call them, because then I call this person like, why are you calling me? I don't want to talk to you, right? And but this guy was happy that I called him. And I said, go tell your sister what you've just done. And the sister contacted me and said, my brother just called me. He was all excited. He said he felt the presence of God because he's recommitted his life to Jesus. So that's what the Lord can do. Paul was in a dungeon, but the Lord was with him. Better to be in a dungeon with Jesus and anywhere else without him. Better to be in a storm with Jesus and anywhere else without him. And then here's another point. God knew where Paul was and why he was there. That brought courage as well. Paul, Jesus is saying, buddy, I know you're here and I'm here with you. I'm standing by your side, because Paul's probably second guessing his decision. And sometimes we feel like, oh, God's forgotten about me. No, never. He always is aware of us. Maybe I'm talking to somebody right now that is gripped with fear and worry. And the words of Jesus to you are, don't be afraid, be of good courage.

0: important encouragement from a pivotal chapter in the book of Acts. Pastor Greg Laurie titled today's study here on A New Beginning, Christ's Call to Courage. And he'll have a final comment as we close today, so stay tuned. Pastor Greg, maybe courage is exactly what some listening today need.
1: Yeah.
0: Maybe somebody's facing some difficult challenges.
1: Mm-hmm.
0: You know, they don't particularly count themselves as religious, perhaps, but boy, they could sure use some help about now.
1: Yes, yeah, sometimes God will let us go through hardship, so he'll get our attention. The psalmist said, "Before I was afflicted, I went astray, but now I have kept your word." So maybe something's happening in your life that's caused you to look up, as in looking up to God, and you're saying, help. Listen, that's not a bad place to be. In fact, that's a really good place to be. It's been said when you get to the end of yourself, you get to the beginning of God. Do you feel like you're at the end of yourself right now? Then why don't you pray? In fact, I would like to lead you in a prayer. Maybe you've never prayed before. You don't even know how to start praying. That's okay. Prayer is just talking to God. Let me lead you in a simple prayer. You could pray it after me, in fact. And this is a prayer where you're asking God to enter into your situation, but more significantly, you're asking Christ to enter into your life. See, that's what being a Christian is. It's having Christ living inside of you. It's a relationship, not some religious thing. So if you would like a relationship with God, if you would like God to walk with you through your times of difficulty, you could pray this prayer after me right now. Just pray these words if you would. Lord Jesus, I'm scared and I need your help. And I'm asking you to enter my life. I'm asking you to forgive me of my sin. I know that you died on the cross for my sin and rose again from the dead. But I want to receive you now as my Savior and my Lord. So I invite you into my life, and I choose to follow you from this moment forward. Thank you for hearing this prayer, and thank you for answering this prayer. In Jesus' name I pray, amen.
0: Amen. And listen, if you have just prayed that prayer along with Pastor Greg, and you've meant those words sincerely, the Lord has heard you and has forgiven you of your sin. 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
1: Mm-hmm.
0: These milestones are really a great time to look back and see all God has done, you know, what he's done in keeping us free and keeping us safe.
1: Yeah.
0: You know, as the song says, God has shed his grace on us.
1: Mm-hmm.
0: And we're so thankful that we get to speak of God's grace openly on the airwaves in this country.
1: Yeah.
0: And we do. We do. It's part of our mission here at Harvest, to speak of God's grace, his mercy, and his forgiveness. Isn't that right?
1: It's very true. And I don't think we as Americans should ever take our freedom to do what we do for granted. You know, our founding fathers fought a war, the Revolutionary War, so that freedom could be experienced by a nation. Then we fought another war, the Civil War, so everyone would have access to these freedoms and these dreams. And so I think it's very important for us to take full advantage of it. And I'm just thankful that I can go on radio and I can teach the Word of God. I can proclaim the gospel without fear of reprisal. and tell as many people as possible about Jesus Christ. And just a little side note, you know, when we get to an election, always vote for those candidates that are going to encourage that free speech that we have and those important values that we all hold, like the value and importance of the family, the value of life, the unborn, and so forth. But I just want to say to all the folks out there, thank you for standing with us. Thank you for praying for us. And thank you for investing in our ministry. Because when you do that, you don't just give to us, you in effect give through us to reach other people. So we encourage you to continue in your generosity and investment in this ministry so we can continue to enjoy this great freedom we have as Americans to teach God's word and to proclaim the gospel of Jesus Christ.
0: Yeah, that's right. And we hope people might even consider joining us as a Harvest Partner. What exactly is a Harvest Partner?
1: Yes, Harvest Partner is somebody that stands with us on a regular basis, even a monthly basis. Some give more, some give less, but a Harvest Partner says, I'll keep giving on a consistent basis. And the reason that's important is when we know we have those consistent supporters, our Harvest Partners, it enables us to make decisions about new places to go to, new places to air our broadcast in. So they play a crucial role. So I encourage you to become a Harvest Partner. So let's tell them how to do that.
0: Yeah, it's very easy. Just grab your phone and call 1-800-821-3300. We can take care of all the details quickly while we have you on the phone. 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Or write A New Beginning, Box 4000, Riverside, California, 92514. 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Well, next time, more insights on how we should take courage when trials and opposition threaten to bring our Christian growth to a standstill. But before we go, Pastor Greg comes back with these final words.
1: I have this these little trackers. I think they call them AirTags, made by Apple. And you can put them in your wallet or, in your briefcase or your purse or wherever. And if you lose it, you can find it. So I misplaced my wallet. So I pull out that Find My Wallet, you know, and I'm looking. And finally, I realize it's like 1 foot from me because it was under my backpack, I think, which is kind of embarrassing, but it worked. Well, God has more sophisticated tech than that. He always knows where you are. As the psalmist said, where shall I flee from your presence? If I go to the heights of heaven, you're there. If I go to the depths of hell, you're there. God is with you and aware of where you are.

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6: What are the characteristics of your heroes? 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
7: Those are interesting questions. King David was such a tale of two characters, both cautionary tale and a man after God's own heart. Hello, I'm Dave Theriault, the weekday host of Renewing Your Mind. Thank you for joining us. We tend to celebrate heroes who've excelled in sports, business, or other areas of life. But the scriptures give us heroes as well. People like Abel, Enoch, Noah, and Abraham, among others. Today, we begin our study looking closely at one of Dr. R.C. Sproul's heroes from the Old Testament, as he says, warts and all. We're studying the series, The Life of David. Just before we get started, I wanted to remind you that when you donate to the program this week, we'll send you a Renewing Your Mind journal. You'll also receive downloadable access to this entire teaching series in the Ligonier app, so you can listen wherever you are. Just use the link in the show notes to give. But now, here's Dr. Sproul with David the Great.
6: In the ancient world, certainly one of the most famous persons to emerge was a young man who was a student, certainly the most celebrated student, of the philosopher Aristotle. This young man was the son of King Philip of Macedon. And I think you all know his name already, don't you? He is known through Western history by the name and the title Alexander what? The Great. He's called the Great because he embarked on a military conquest through the entire region of the Mediterranean world. And he went on this endeavor not merely for military reasons, but also for scientific reasons and for cultural reasons. As a student of Aristotle, Alexander was keenly interested in science. And it has been said that the most heavily funded scientific expedition in all of human history until the United States space program was Alexander the Great's scientific expedition, because along with his soldiers, he took a virtual army of scientists at the behest of Aristotle to collect samples of flora and fauna from all over the region where the armies travel. But again, Alexander was driven by a desire to bring unity to the ancient world. And he was looking for cultural unity. And so his program was called the program of Hellenization, which was the making Greek of the nations that he conquered. And so he introduced the Greek language to the people that he conquered. That's why, for example, the New Testament was written in Greek, because among those peoples that were conquered by Alexander and his successors were the Jewish people. But what I'm interested in is this title that is given to this particular person. He is called Alexander the Great. He's called the Great because of the apparently unprecedented level of achievement that he was able to accomplish. But I have a bone to pick with historians. When we go back to the ancient world and start passing out titles like this, the Great, I think there is another figure, another young soldier, who deserves that title far more than Alexander could ever dream of. And so we're going to start today looking at the life of a man that I'm going to call David the Great. David, the king of Israel. One thing we cannot say about Alexander of Macedon was that he was called a man after God's own heart. That was reserved for David the Great. Now, in our day, we are a culture, I think, obsessed with heroes and idols. And what kind of people do we give our adulation? First of all, athletes. We also extol the virtues of monarchs or politicians like the President of the United States. Or we'll look at the rock musicians or those artists who reach the top of the charts in the entertainment world. We look at literary giants. All of these people with all of these accomplishments, military generals and so on, are elevated to the status of the hero. But where in history can you find a single person who combines as much achievement and as much greatness as we find wedged together in this single life from the Old Testament? What I want to do today is just give a brief introduction to the greatness of David. We know that David is seen as the king of Israel, Israel's greatest king, whose kingship was so exemplary that the very kingdom of God became associated with it, and that even Christ's kingship in the New Testament is seen as the completion and consummation of the kingdom of David. Christ is viewed as David's greater son. The prophet Amos in the Old Testament, once the kingdom of Israel collapsed and was divided and fell, Amos prophesied through the Holy Spirit that someday in the future, the fallen booth of David would be restored. Now again, David was not Israel's first king. In terms of chronological sequence, he was in fact the second king. But he was, without a doubt, the greatest king that the nation ever had. He ushered in what has been called in history the golden age of Israel. When David ascended to the throne, he extended the borders of Israel from Dan to Beersheba. And the borders of Israel at that point were the largest that they have ever been in Jewish history. Even to this day, the nation that we call Israel is not as large or as inclusive in terms of geography as it was under David's rule and monarchy. Israel was a tiny nation. It held that little band of real estate that was the land bridge between Africa and Asia and Europe, there by the Fertile Crescent. And under the leadership of David, this tiny little piece of real estate, this small monarchy of Israel, became a leading world power. And apart, of course, from the sovereignty of God, which we don't ever want to live apart from, but nevertheless, humanly speaking, that historical reality is based largely on the heroic achievement of one man, David. Now, David, as a king, sought to obey what the Old Testament calls the king's law. If you remember, when kingship was established in Israel, it was a matter of great controversy, not only among the people, but between the people and their God. Samuel went to God and said, "The people desire a king, because the people want to be just like everyone else, like all the other nations, and all the other nations around us have a king. So we want a king too." What was God's response to that? God's initial response was one of judgment. Why? Because up until that point, it was clear in Jewish history that Israel's king was Yahweh. God was supposed to be the king of this nation, no earthly regent. But God acquiesced to this desire from the people. He warned them in advance, if you get for yourself a king, he's going to tax you to death. He's going to put your boys in the army, and he's going to spoil the land and all of that stuff. But okay, you can have a king. But there were rules as part of the Decalogue itself that is called the royal law. That is, the laws to which the king was accountable to obey. So that the king in Israel, from the very beginning, was Saul and David and all the rest, the king did not have plenipotentiary authority. He did not have absolute power. There was a divine right given to the king, but that divine right rested upon divine authority, and the king was ultimately accountable to God, as we will see through the process that we follow in these messages. And so David, of all of the kings in Israel, was the one who was most scrupulous in seeking to be a king in submission to the kingship of God. And that, of course, is at the heart of his greatness as a monarch. But not only was David distinguished as a king, but he was also one of the mightiest warriors in the history of Israel. If we go back to the Old Testament and look at the generals that were distinguished by their exploits, certainly people like Joshua come to mind immediately. I think of Joshua often as being similar somewhat to Stonewall Jackson in American history. We have our own military heroes, Eisenhower, MacArthur, Pershing, Lee, Grant, Jackson, and so on. And so Israel had their Joshua, but certainly the greatest military genius in the history of the nation was David, who as a young boy slew the giant that opposed the armies of Israel, Goliath. And we remember the song that circulated through the land Saul has slain his thousands, David his tens of thousands. No one could resist the military prowess of David. And so David was arguably the greatest military general of the Jewish history. But it's strange to see in connection with these gifts and achievements in monarchy, in administration, and in military strategy and conquest, that if we were to go to the Old Testament prophets and say, who is Israel's poet laureate? Wouldn't be Robert Frost. It wouldn't be Longfellow, would it? Or T.S. Eliot. There's only one candidate that could have that credential, and that would be David. Had David never sat upon the throne, had David never engaged in a single military expedition, if he hadn't done any of these things, if the only thing the man ever did in his lifetime was sit down and pick up a pen and under the impetus of the Holy Spirit, compose the literature of the Psalms, he would be famous forever. He would still be worthy of the title David the Great. An interesting study for those of you who are interested in these things would be to see how important the book of Psalms has been to the theological and spiritual life of Christian history. That particular portion of the Old Testament breathes a spirit of worship, of adoration, of praise, of supplication, of confession, of prayer in a level and a depth that is unparalleled anywhere else in the world. And the chief architect and writer of the Psalms was David the Great. And so he would be in the literary hall of fame in the ancient world. But in addition to that, we also see David, the musician. Notice that I said that our heroes today are literary people, military people, political geniuses, or famous musicians. And one of the most famous musicians of all of the Old Testament was David. In fact, his first entree into the royal court was on the basis of his skill and accomplishment as a musician. And remember that the Psalms are not just literary productions, but they were designed for choral use in the life of the Jewish community. So that there's a musical element that is related integrally to the Psalms. We have an expression in the English language that music has the capacity to soothe the savage beast. When Saul was given to these terrible fits of anger and madness, and he became, as it were, a savage beast, and the only thing that could calm his spirit and get him back under control was when this young boy came in and played his music that softened the heart of Saul. And so we don't want to ignore David's contribution to the world of music. But in any one of these things, David deserves the title David the Great. But there's one other aspect of David's life that we dare not pass over in silence. In the New Testament, Paul calls himself the chief of sinners. Thinking back to the time of his life when he so vigorously and savagely persecuted the Church of Jesus Christ. And Paul was not just engaging in hyperbole when he saw himself as the chief of sinners. But out of his awareness and acknowledgement of his sinfulness, Paul became the chief architect in the New Testament of teaching the church the grace of God, the doctrines of forgiveness and the remission of sins, as one who personally had experienced it. Well, if Paul may be called the chief of sinners, who would we say in the Old Testament was the great sinner? It would have to be David. One of the things that we must respect about the writers of the Old Testament is that they paint the portraits of their heroes, warts and all. Not like the idealized portraits of Greek heroes, the Adonis and Apollo figures that we find in Greek art, but in Judaism, the treacherous sins of the leaders of the people are set down in sacred scripture for all of us to read. And who has a greater fall into sinfulness in the Old Testament than David? It seemed like everything that David did, he did in great proportions. So that when he sinned, his sin was great. He committed adultery and proxy murder. He violated the terms of the covenant of marriage and the terms of the covenant of his relationship to God as the king. But we would also say that if we look for a moment at Psalm 51, that David was the great penitent of the Old Testament. All of us are called from time to time, and not just from time to time, but from moment to moment, to be in a posture of contrition and penitence before a holy God. And when I find it necessary to express confession of my sin in the depths of its magnitude, I find no better help in all of Scripture than Psalm 51. Here we find a Spirit-inspired prayer of confession and of contrition. And it was written by David. I think if you read Psalm 51 and read it carefully and thoughtfully, that psalm will reveal more than anything else in the history of David why David was called a man after God's own heart. Because here it reveals the broken heart of a sinful man who sees his sin clearly, who cries out, "Oh Lord, you know, thou hast searched me and known me," and who says in respect to his sin, "Oh God, that you may be clear when thou judgest and justified when thou speakest." And who says, "Oh God, treat me not according to your justice, but according to your mercy." Who asks to be healed, who asks to be purged, who asks to be cleansed. For David, who could afford to be arrogant, he was the king. He was the military hero. He was the poet. He was the musician. He was the great hero. He could have seen himself being above the rebukes and admonitions of people like Nathan, who came to him and said, "David, thou art the man." But in the Psalms, we see the heart of a penitent unveiled. And in that, I think we see most clearly the greatness of David the Great. I'd like you to reflect a little while, if you would, on what are the characteristics of your heroes. Who do you look to as being models for your own life? We all get caught up in the thrill and the excitement of secular heroes. But as Christians, we need to have a clear picture of what greatness really is. And I think that what we need to do is to go to the scriptures to find the models of heroic life. And there, obviously, at the head of the list is David. I've always said that when I die and get to heaven, there are few people that I want to meet as soon as I can possibly meet them. I want to see Jesus first, of course. And I want to see Paul, and I want to see Luther, and I want to see Calvin, and I want to see my father, and I want to see my mother, and I want to see people like that. But I can't wait to meet David. And so I'm going to ask you that in the days to come, to pick up your Bibles, read the account in 1 Samuel of the life of David, and become busy in these days searching the Psalms. They are food for your soul, and they can begin to shape in you the same heart that is made evident in David.
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6: We meet David in the Old Testament as a young man, and this comes to pass in a time of great crisis. And the crisis that introduces David in the Old Testament is the crisis of the kingship of Saul. Because Saul, who was anointed by Samuel to be the first king of Israel, proved to betray the trust that God had given to him to rule over the nation under the authority of God himself. Saul's corruption provoked a serious crisis, and we read in the end of chapter 15 of 1 Samuel, these words. Nevertheless, Samuel mourned for Saul, and the Lord regretted that he had made Saul king over Israel.
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0: 19 when he was born, became pregnant in the next year. Perhaps this was the reason young Charles was taken to his grandparents. His grandfather was the pastor of a congregational church and held a deep knowledge of scriptures and of Puritan writings. At the age of 3, Charles would entertain himself for hours in his grandfather's library. And at the age of 5, he could not only read fluently, but with hints of pomp and flourish. His grandfather kept him at his side while he prayed for church members or discussed theology with groups of pastors. When Charles was 6, he marched down to the tavern and sternly rebuked one of his grandfather's church members. Thomas Rhodes, the offender, told the story afterwards. "To think that an old man like me should be took to task by a bit of a child like that. Well, he points at me and says, 'What doest thou here, Elijah, sitting with the ungodly, and you a member of a church, and breaking your pastor's heart? I'm ashamed of you.' Then he walks away. Rhodes repented and became a productive church member for many years to come."
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0: Welcome to the Wisdom Journey with Stephen Davey. Jesus is sitting at a dinner table, and he's still talking to the Pharisees. He tells them one more story about something lost, but this time it's not a sheep or a coin, it's a son. Today, Stephen takes us into the first half of the most famous parable Jesus ever told. The story of a young man who demanded his inheritance early and wasted everything he had.
1: Have you ever thought about the fact that from the beginning of creation, the first couple, Adam and Eve, ran from God? You know, beloved, since then, the story of human history is the story of prodigals. That they're convinced by the lie of Satan that doing things their own way is the road to freedom. Well, let me tell you, that road's going to lead to trouble and despair every time. Well, now Jesus has been delivering some parables here about God searching for the lost. We looked at the lost sheep and the lost coin, and now today in our wisdom journey, a lost son. Now, Luke is the only gospel writer who records this parable of the prodigal son, and we've divided this parable into scenes, and we could call this first scene, burning your bridges behind you. Now, Luke chapter 15 and verse 11.

0: There was a man who had two sons, and the younger of them said to his father, "Father, give me the share of property that is coming to me." And he divided his property between them. Now, the implication here is that this father is a widow. He's older now. His sons are actually grown men. The older son is going to receive 2/3 of the family estate, according to the law, and the younger son is going to receive 1/3. Now, in this culture, you need to understand it was shameful for a son to demand his inheritance while his father was still alive. So this is a rather shocking and painful request. The younger son is essentially saying to his father, "I'm tired of waiting for you to die so I can get my hands on what's coming to me." One Bible scholar wrote that in this culture, this was tantamount to telling his father, "I wish you were dead." You see, he's not just tired of waiting for his father to die. He's tired of living under his father's authority and his father's standard of morality. Let me tell you, he was a prodigal long before he ever ran away from home. Now, verse 13 tells us, not many days later, the younger son gathered all he had and took a journey into a far country. The word used for gathered here refers to turning everything into currency. You see, he only wants the cash value of the land and cattle. He isn't going to take cows with him into the far country. He wants cash. But most of all, he wants out. You see, he's going to burn every bridge behind him. I just sort of imagine his father standing there on the roadside as he watches his son leave and perhaps never return again. Maybe you've been there in his sandals. Maybe, beloved, you're there right now. And you know the taste of those bitter tears as you've watched a child or a loved one run away from God and everyone else. Well, the next scene opens, and I'd like to call it looking for freedom from people who are already enslaved. Verse 13 tells us, he took a journey into a far country and there squandered his property in reckless living. Now, the far country implies that he's traveled outside of Jewish territory. The fact that he'll end up working on a hog farm gives you the idea that he's left Judaism behind. He's left his heritage behind. And by the way, he's left behind the God of Israel. Well, Jesus says here that he spent his inheritance in reckless living. That word reckless refers to drunkenness and debauchery. In fact, the older brother later on in this parable is going to say to the father that his younger brother spent his money on prostitutes. So the prodigal here is trying to find freedom among people who are already enslaved to sin. But make no mistake at this point, he's saying to himself, this is the life I've always dreamed of. These are my real friends. This is my home. By the way, beloved, don't try to convince people who are sinning that they're not having a good time. No, sin is pleasurable. Independence from God feels like freedom, but it doesn't last. In fact, let me call this third scene, watching wild oats come to harvest. Now here in verse 14, and when he had spent everything, a severe famine arose in that country, and he began to be in need. So he went and hired himself out to one of the citizens of that country, who sent him into his fields to feed pigs. And he was longing to be fed with the pods that the pigs ate, and no one gave him anything. Now, you need to understand, to the Lord's Jewish audience, the picture that Jesus is painting here is a life that is completely beyond redemption. I mean, you cannot get any further from God than this. You can't get any worse than this. You can't get any lower, any deeper in sin than the way Jesus describes this prodigal son. Now, to top it all off, his friends disappear as soon as his money runs out. He's abandoned by everyone. Don't miss this. He is abandoned by everyone just like he abandoned everyone back home. Now, before we go any farther, let me offer two suggestions for those of you who are praying right now for some prodigal who's running from God out there in the world today. First, ask God to help you build a bridge to your loved one, not for compromising, but for communicating. Keep the conversation open. Lovingly insert gospel truth whenever it's appropriate. But just remember, your prodigal probably knows all those verses already by heart. Secondly, don't pray for the prodigal's good fortune. Pray for God to send a great famine. Pray for God to bring that one to an empty place that reveals the emptiness in their life. Beloved, don't pray that God will keep that prodigal out of the fire. Let me encourage you to ask God to heat it up. And remember, prodigals don't come to their senses in the Father's house. They tend to come to their senses in the pig pen. Now, with that, the prodigal reaches here a point of desperation, and I believe what happens next is altogether misunderstood by many in the church today. Let's take a look here at verse 17, where Jesus says, "But when he came to himself, he said, 'How many of my father's hired servants have more than enough bread, but I perish here with hunger? I will arise and go to my father, and I will say to him, Father, I've sinned against heaven and before you. I am no longer worthy to be called your son.'" Now, you might think that he's demonstrating repentance here, but I want to tell you, he isn't. Not at all. He's starving. He comes to himself. Literally, you could render that he comes to his senses. It's as if he wakes up, a light bulb turns on, and he says to himself, "What in the world am I doing out here, feeding pigs, starving to death, when my father's hired servants, well, they have missed a meal?" Now, what this prodigal does is come up with a speech he hopes will soften up his father. In fact, just enough to give him a job. You see, he plans on going home, not to repent, but to negotiate for employment. But isn't he going to say to his father here, I just read it, isn't he going to say, "I have sinned against God and against you"? Well, let me tell you, these Pharisees probably recognized that Jesus was using the words Pharaoh, the exact words Pharaoh said to Moses to try and stop the plagues. Pharaoh said to Moses, "I have sinned against God and against you," Exodus 10, verse 16. Now, according to verse 19 here in Luke's gospel, the prodigal also plans to say, and this is important to understand, to say, "Treat me as one of your hired servants." Now, you need to understand the word here for hired servants isn't the word for slaves or even household servants. It's a financial term. The Apostle Paul used it in referring to paying a salary, honor, that is, to elders who faithfully preached. When he says here, "Treat me as one of your hired servants," that verb "treat me" literally means fashion me, make this out of me, make me a hired craftsman, a skillful craftsman. So here's his speech. Let me boil it down to the truth. This is what he's after. "Listen, Dad, here's what I want you to do. I want you to pay for my apprenticeship so I can learn a new trade as a skilled, salaried craftsman." Now, we also know from history that this would allow him to live in the village nearby along with the other craftsmen. So he's still going to be independent of his father. He's not going to live at home. He's going to make a new career. It's going to allow him to regain some standing in the community. And let me tell you, at this point, he's just planning to come home and save face. He's coming back to his father for financial assistance. He still wants money from his dad. But he's about to discover unlimited treasure. It's the unlimited treasure of his father's grace. Well, we're out of time for today, so more on this next time. Until then, beloved, may the grace of the Lord Jesus Christ and the love of God and the fellowship of the Holy Spirit be with you all. Amen.
1: was Stephen Davey on the wisdom journey. That young man came to himself. He got up and went to his father. And that's exactly what true, genuine repentance looks like for every one of us today. 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
5: Welcome to Key Life. I'm Matthew, executive producer of the program. Our host is Steve Brown. He's an author and seminary professor who teaches that God's amazing grace is the key to a life of radical freedom, infectious joy, and surprising faithfulness to Christ.
4: Thank you, Matthew. Today is sort of a banner day. By the way, I hope you had a great weekend. I hope you got plenty of rest. Hope your pastor's sermon was as good as my pastor's sermon. But as I was saying, this is a banner day. This is the day that the new book, and we're talking about the themes in the new book on this broadcast, today is the release day. So I hope that hundreds of thousands of you will go to your local Christian bookstore or online or wherever and buy the book. Some of it makes me wince, but some of it is really good, and you'll find it helpful. And I started to say I need the money, but I don't get anything for these books. It all goes to Key Life. So Key Life needs the money, so feel free. The book is being released today, unless something bad has happened that I don't know about. So we're talking about one of the lies that, and this one absolutely devastates Christians. We hit a wall. I mean, when we became Christians, from then on, the cross before me, the world behind me, no turning back, no turning back. And then we turn back. Just as the prodigal son went back to the pig farm, but didn't stay as long as he did before, but we hit that wall, and all of a sudden we believe a lie that just isn't true. I'm never, ever going to get better. Yes, you are. And if you listen, I'm going to tell you how Christians get better and better in every way, every day, sort of. Well, let's pray and then we'll talk about it. Father, we come into your presence, sometimes absolutely overwhelmed with the gospel. We just can't believe that anything could be that good, but it is. You loved us. You'll never let us go. We're forgiven. we're acceptable. We're going to live forever. And Father, that's all from you. It's all the gift that you give to your people. And we worship you because of that. But Father, if you'd never done any of that, you're still God. You're still the sovereign creator, ruler, and sustainer of everything is, and you're still worthy of our worship. Father, as we study these themes on this broadcast, speak to our minds and our hearts and our hands and our vocal cords, because the world so desperately needs to hear. And as always, forgive the one who teaches his sins, because they are many. We would see Jesus and him only, and we pray in Jesus' name. Amen. If you were listening last week when we were talking about this subject, about the lie that Christians will never get any better, I spent, on the last time we taught, going over some really, really bad sins. And I was blushing when I was doing it. And things like, does God give us a free sin card? What if I don't have anything to do with the Christian faith anymore? What if I'm unfaithful to the promises that I've made? What if I become a thief or a con man or a swindler? What if I blow my witness to Christ? Am I always forgiven? The answer to that and thousands of other questions like that is yes. It's not yes, but it's an absolute and strong yes, period. I know that answer to those kinds of questions makes me wince too. I know me, and I know you. I know the sin and rebellion and evil we're both capable of. On top of that, I'm a Christian leader and teacher of sorts, and the Bible clearly teaches one should be careful about becoming a teacher, as James 3:1 says, "For you know that we who teach will be judged with a greater strictness." That scares the spit out of me, keeps me up at night. You wouldn't believe how often people tell me that I encourage sin and that I'm missing the clear teaching of the Bible about sin. But it's not just the problem and fear of being judged by God. It's the problem of losing my God-given authority over people. You know, when I was a pastor and first understood the message of how amazing grace really is, I remember thinking, that's crazy. You mean I can't use guilt to motivate people? I can't increase the offering by using that guilt? I can't build an empire to the glory of God? I can't. What will happen to the people I've been sent to, the church, my friends, my family? What's going to happen to me? Grace is really, really dangerous, and I'm not going to go there. Now, listen up, and I'm going to share a life-changing secret with you. God's grace, mercy, and forgiveness make us better and not worse. One reason it does is that getting better is not even the issue. In a sermon, Law and Grace, on Romans 5:20, one of my heroes, Charles Spurgeon, he was a 19th century English, and they called him Prince of Preachers. This is what he said. There is no point upon which men make greater mistakes than upon the relationship which exists between the law and the gospel. Some men put the law instead of the gospel. Others put the gospel instead of the law. Some modify the law and the gospel and preach neither law nor gospel. And others entirely abrogate the law, bringing in the gospel. Many there are who think the law is the gospel and who teach that men by good works of benevolence, honesty, righteousness, sobriety may be saved. Some men do err. On the other hand, many teach that the gospel is the law and that it has certain commands in it by obedience to which men are meritoriously saved. Such men err from the truth and understand it not. A certain class maintain that the law and the gospel are mixed, and that partly by observance the law of the law and partly by God's grace men are saved. These men understand not the truth and are false teachers. This morning I shall attempt, this is Spurgeon talking, this morning I shall attempt, God helping me, to show you what is the design of the law, and then what in the end of the gospel. The coming of the law is explained in regard to its objects. Moreover, the law entered that the offense may abound. Then comes the mission of the gospel. But where sin abounded, grace did much more abound. That's from a sermon preached by Spurgeon in August of 1855. One of my students said in a senior sermon once, grace loves sin and seeks it out. And when it does, it takes away the power of the law to make us guilty, afraid, ashamed, and regretful. The law has lost its power. Not only that, but those who love to beat us over the head with the law have lost their power too. And Satan, the accuser, can be told to go to his own place where he belongs. You see what God did? In our rebellion, God took away anything about which to rebel. The authority of the law and its teachers have been removed, and our authority problem dissipates. We are not told we must, because there's no must in God's economy and love. In effect, Jesus says, I love you. Is that okay? You think about that. Amen.
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5: This week on Discover the Word, Rasul Berry is going to be leading the Bible study with Lisa Morgan and Bill Crowder and Daniel Ryan Day. And he says that he wants the group to look at
6: two types of contracts, mm-hmm. spoken contracts, and then the unspoken contracts.
5: And we're going to find both in some passages of Scripture that we look at together. And so, what does he mean when he says there are these two types of contracts?
6: So, the spoken contracts are ones that God has clearly expressed what he's going to do and the terms of that agreement. The unspoken contract, however, that we as people assume or have in our heart about the implications of God's promises, even though God has never stated those promises. And God's agenda starts to mix with our agenda and our desires, and that mixture can create this almost like a chemical compound, a new thing that was not actually originally intended, and that is an unspoken contract.
5: Yeah, and as I think we're going to discover, we all often operate with these unspoken contracts, these contracts that we think God has put his name at the bottom of and signed. And so we build expectations, but has he really? Are we working from a spoken contract or an unspoken contract? I think it's going to be a helpful study the group does. So pull your chair up to the table for another week of insightful Bible engagement for life on Discover the Word as Rasul and Elisa and Bill and Daniel talk about contracts in Scripture and the dangers of the unspoken contract.
6: So what was the last contract that you signed?
7: With Discover the Word. I have a contract with Our Daily Bread Ministries because I'm a contract employee rather than a staff person. So that was the last one not too long ago.
6: Okay.
8: I signed a contract on behalf of Our Daily Bread Ministries for a partnership.
6: How about you, Bill?
9: We moved into a new house a little over a year ago, and there were a lot of papers we had to sign, including about 750 pages of mortgage documents that all had to be taken care of. So that would be my last one.
6: Wow. You guys have like got like these real official things. My last one was a rental car agreement that I signed this morning that I just put the initials of my name on a tablet. Wasn't even real ink. Here's the question, because I know I didn't read mine. How closely did you read each word of that contract that you signed?
7: Well, I actually read mine pretty closely because it impacted me a lot.
6: Okay.
8: Yeah. Rasul, you just reframed it for me now. So yesterday, I flew through a couple different airports and I checked the end user agreement for using the internet and I didn't read any of it. Mm. I scrolled straight to the bottom and said agree. And I don't know what I agreed to on those.
9: With those mortgage documents, I read very carefully 749 of the pages, but the 750th page was just too much. I just couldn't go there.
7: That's good.
6: Gotcha. Yeah, the bigger the agreement, the closer you probably read things. And the Bible has a word that it kind of loosely can connect with this idea of contract. What would it be?
9: Covenant.
6: A covenant, right? And it's a pretty big deal in the scriptures in terms of the Abrahamic covenant, Adamic covenant, Mosaic, and so on. And they kind of signal these really important moments in terms of how God interacts with humanity. And in this series, though, we're going to talk about another type of covenant or contract. I'll use it just to kind of update it for us. Another type of contract that we see. And these are not explicitly agreed upon, but they definitely impact the way people make decisions in the Bible. And also maybe help us understand why people have done some of the things that they have done that kind of leave us wondering, what were they thinking? So if somebody could just start us off by reading a few verses of Genesis 15 from 1 through 10.
7: I can start. After these things, the word of the Lord came to Abram in a vision. Fear not, Abram, I am your shield. Your reward shall be very great. But Abram said to God, O Lord, what will you give me, for I continue childless, and the heir of my house is Eliezer of Damascus? And Abram said, Behold, you have given me no offspring, and a member of my household will be my heir. And behold, the word of the Lord came to him, This man shall not be your heir, your very own son shall be your heir. And he brought him outside and said, Look toward heaven and number the stars, if you're able to count them. And then he said to him, So shall your offspring be.
8: And he believed the Lord, and he counted it to him as righteousness. And he said to him, I am the Lord who brought you out from Ur of the Chaldeans to give you this land to possess. But he said, O Lord God, how am I to know that I shall possess it? He said to him, Bring me a heifer 3 years old, a female goat 3 years old, a ram 3 years old, a turtle dove, and a young pigeon. And he brought him all these, cut them in half, and laid each half over against the other. But he did not cut the birds in half. And when birds of prey came down on the carcasses, Abram drove them away.
6: Yeah, that's a little bit different than using my finger to sign a tablet to ratify a contract. So what is the contract that we find in this passage?
9: Well, it's kind of a two-layered contract. The first layer is he's going to give Abraham a son of his own flesh. And the second layer of it is through that son, his descendants are going to outnumber the stars.
6: Yeah. And this was a big deal, right? This is the moment in this Abrahamic covenant that really sets up Abraham as the father of many nations, the, you know, father of faith. Why is it that Abram at this time is thinking maybe God is going to bless me through Eliezer, his servant, instead of himself? Why does that come up in the passage?
7: Because they don't have any kids, and Sarah seems to be childless, right?
6: Yeah.
8: And they're both older now.
7: Mm-hmm.
8: So it seems like that those days have long gone.
6: Mm-hmm. Yep.
9: Because genealogy and lineage was so important. And so the thought to Abram of having to leave all of his inheritance, not to a son, but actually to someone who was a servant of his, was really kind of revolting.
6: Mm-hmm. So, okay, with that in mind, now let us go to the next chapter, chapter 16. And kind of see where we end up in these first three verses. Could somebody take that for us?
9: I've got it. Now Sarai, Abram's wife, had borne him no children. She had a female Egyptian servant whose name was Hagar. And Sarai said to Abram, Behold now, the Lord has prevented me from bearing children. Go into my servant. It may be that I shall obtain children by her. And Abram listened to the voice of Sarai.
6: Okay, so we go from the previous chapter where literally Abram is listening to the voice of the Lord, correcting him, said, no, it's not going to be Eliezer. You're going to have someone through your own lineage. And now we get to this moment of crisis. And what is happening here? Why all of a sudden do we see this taking place in one chapter?
7: Well, I think there's assumptions being made. Yeah. Abram assumes, well, okay, it's not going to be through that dude. So I guess I better go figure it out myself. There's this assumption of responsibility, I guess, right? That he's got to provide for what God has said he would provide.
9: I think you could maybe add to that. I don't know that we're told how much time transpires between chapter 15 and chapter 16, but when God says, you're going to have a son of your own flesh, my suspicion would be that Abraham thought that was going to happen pretty quickly. And it hadn't happened to this point. And so they kind of decide together, Abram and his wife, that they're going to give God a hand on this.
8: Yeah. And you see that kind of in verse 1 of chapter 16, where it says, now Sarai, Abram's wife, had borne him no children. That sentence is doing a lot of work, probably, that we don't realize, because you had this interaction between Abram and God, and then that sentence seems to be saying, like, hey, and then after a while, she still had borne him no children, mm-hmm. and so they're really starting to get impatient.
6: Yeah, the underlying assumption, if I could put it in words, is that maybe when he heard God commit to him having a child, it was God will give us a child supernaturally in a reasonable time period, mm-hmm. before we think it's too old. Hmm. What do y'all think about that? This aspect of sometimes there could be something that God reveals or states, and then we can kind of take it further than what it is that the scriptures actually point us to.
7: I think a lot of us in our singleness make some kind of assumption that God better provide a spouse by the time, you know, we're 25, 30 or whatever. Yeah. And I think we wrestle with ongoing singleness or permanent singleness.
9: Yeah, I think you're right, Elisa. And I think what we're seeing in Abram and his wife is the same thing we end up wrestling with. And that's the fact that almost all disappointment in life is connected to unmet expectations. Mm. And because of the spoken contract, they had an expectation based on their assumptions. But when we have expectations, realistic or not, fair or not, if those aren't met, we end up with disappointment and tend to take things into our own hands.
8: Yeah. Yeah. Whether it's work or thinking that we're going to find a particular type of job and we work really hard, or financially, right? I've been really wise with my finances and then end up getting in an accident, losing a car. Those types of situations where you're like, well, I thought I did the right things and my expectation was that that would lead to this, and then not getting there.
6: Mm. Yeah. And the reality is, whether it's children, marriage, success in business, or even in ministry, there are these unspoken contracts that we often never say out loud, yeah. or even admit that we have them, but they can end up causing us to take matters into our own hands, or even just question the goodness and faithfulness of God. Mm-hmm. So that's why we're going to keep looking at this. And in our next conversation, we're going to see how even one of the most faithful leaders in the Bible also struggled with the unspoken contract as he was leading.
5: All right, Rasul Berry, along with Elisa Morgan and Bill Crowder, Daniel Ryan Day, introducing this idea of unspoken contracts to us, and beginning with the unspoken contract of reasonable timing, at least what's reasonable in our minds. And as Rasul said, we may not even admit that we have these, but the expectation or assumption is there nonetheless, and that can eat away at our trust in God. And so identifying them is really important, and I think this is going to be a really helpful study that Rasul will be leading us through this week. Now, Discover the Word is Bible engagement from Our Daily Bread Ministries. And as we start this series exploring some of these unspoken contracts, I'd like to take a moment to tell you about another of our Bible engagement resources that Rasul is part of that reminds us that it's okay not to have faith 100% figured out. The Faith Under Construction podcast centers Black millennials and Gen Z voices wrestling openly with Christianity, its beauty, its baggage, and its place in our culture. And as they engage in thoughtful conversations with some guests who are involved at the intersection of faith and culture, the hosts, Rasul and Kristen Thorpe, dive deep into some of the big questions so many in the Black community are wrestling with. Questions about God and about justice, about the church and identity. I think you'll benefit from listening to these honest and deep conversations and perhaps discover answers to some of your own burning questions. 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Again, look for the Faith Under Construction link in the show notes for this week's study at discovertheword.org. All right, well, as Rasul said, tomorrow we're going to go to the story of one of the most prominent and revered leaders of all time. God used him in huge ways. But Even he struggled to trust God at times because of an unspoken clause that he assumed was part of a contract or promise that God actually did make. But was it? And does including this clause in the way we think about what God has promised make us question God's faithfulness? Well, don't miss day two of The Unspoken Contract when we get together tomorrow to discover the Word. 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
10: Welcome to Johnny Erickson Tada Sharing Hope. Do you ever wonder if God is listening? Well, listen to our dear friend Johnny as she shares her insights on that very question.
11: My friend Diana struggles with that. She suffers from intractable pain, Lyme's disease, chronic fatigue syndrome, myalgic encephalomyelitis. And that is a mouthful. But for Diana, it's anything but funny. It never used to be this hard for her, but lately she spends weeks in bed. And recently she told me, Johnny, sometimes I do not have the strength to lift even my head. It is that painful. Now, I do not suffer with that degree of pain, but I can understand her question. Is God listening? Because sometimes Diana's situation does not change for weeks, even months. It's day after day, lying in bed, and unable to move because it makes it hurt so bad. Now, occasionally you may feel as though you are flattened, your face is squished and hard against the floor, and you don't even have the strength to lift your head. If so, I want you to draw the same encouragement that Diana found in a story in Numbers chapter 21. There out in the wilderness, God's people were in terrible trouble, so they cried out to God for answers. But the answer God gave was so odd, like, are you sure, Lord? Are you really listening? Because God told them that if they would simply look at this bronze snake that Moses had fastened to a pole, their rescue would be assured. It's all they had to do. That was their answer. Just look. Just lift your eyes to the pole that was raised up. And reading this, Diana knew what, or rather who, was on that pole. Because in John chapter 3, Jesus said, just as Moses lifted up the snake in the wilderness, so the Son of Man must be lifted up, that everyone who believes might have eternal life in him. You know, if you feel overwhelmed today, lift your eyes, just look. Look at Jesus. Sometimes rescue is that close. So you need to know that for the many months Diana has been bedridden, Jesus has been her close and intimate companion. Sometimes answers are not in black and white. They are not presented as formulas like, if you do this or that, relief will come. Most of the time, God's answers are in the person Jesus Christ. And it's not like you got to jump through hoops in order to find relief. You don't have to go on some long journey or pilgrimage to find him. You don't have to track him down. No, God has made himself accessible, reachable, findable. Just look up and call on his name. So, back to that question. Is God listening? Well, you bet he is. And my friend Dave Duell wrote an excellent booklet with that very title. There's one part in the book where Dave recounts all those questions that Job posed to God. Yet for 37 chapters, God never gave him an answer. And Job must have been wondering, Lord, are you listening? Well, the Lord definitely was, because in the 38th chapter, God proves he was listening the entire time. And he responds to Job's questions one by one. Yep, God listens. And there is an answer.
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13: While driving her 9-year-old son to camp, a mother got lost after taking a wrong turn and getting the car stuck on a rural forest road in the Sierra Nevada mountains of California. Her GPS and phone quit working because of the remote area, so they were unable to retrace their way back. In desperation, after being stranded for more than 24 hours and sleeping in their car overnight, they began to walk. They left a trail of notes along the way. "Help! Me and my son are stranded with no service and can't call 911. Because they didn't arrive at the camp on time, search and rescue teams went out looking. They discovered the car, the notes, and then quickly found them. In the book of Exodus, the Israelites desperately cried out to God for help because they were being severely mistreated by the Egyptians who had enslaved them. Working them ruthlessly, they made their lives bitter with harsh labor. The Israelites must have wondered if they'd even survive the cruelty. But God heard their cries and raised up Moses to deliver them. Eventually, God used him to rescue them and to lead them out of Egypt. Whether we're feeling lost or mistreated, God is always near and his ear is open to our cries. In his time and in his way, he'll send the help we need. Today's encouragement was provided by Our Daily Bread Ministries.
14: Welcome to this evening's scriptures from the devotional Daily Light for Every Day by Ann Graham Lotz. Well, tonight we draw from the Gospels of Matthew, 1 John, Ephesians, Romans, Hebrews. But the theme is based on 1 Corinthians 1:9. You were called into the fellowship of his Son. He received from God the Father honor and glory when such a voice came to him from the excellent glory. This is my beloved Son, in whom I am well pleased. Behold what manner of love the Father has bestowed on us, that we should be called children of God. Be imitators of God as dear children. If children, then heirs, heirs of God, and joint heirs with Christ. The brightness of his glory and the express image of his person. Let your light so shine before men that they may see your good works and glorify your Father in heaven. Jesus, the author and finisher of our faith, who for the joy that was set before him endured the cross, despising the shame. These things I speak in the world, that they may have my joy fulfilled in themselves. As the sufferings of Christ abound in us, so our consolation also abounds through Christ.

What is it you need most right now? Could it be reaffirmation? Financial help? A word of encouragement? I just sense that tonight there are needy people. They don't want anything spectacular. Just a vote of confidence, someone to tell them that they are loved, that they are significant. I welcome you to these next few moments together called Night Sounds. I'm Bill Pierce. Thank you for being right there. This morning at a little after 5 a.m., I received a call from North Carolina. My daughter was having one of these terrible emotional days where everything seemed to be going wrong. She just called for a little touch of love. One of our staff members had the same problem, and maybe you're sort of blue tonight. Well, if nothing else, right now, at least for these first few moments, I can offer you something that has no movable parts, no batteries to wear out, no periodic checkups or high energy yield. There's low energy consumption. It's inflation proof. No monthly payments. Non-taxable, non-fattening, non-polluting, and of course, fully returnable. That is a good hug.

put my arms around you right now and hold you close. You know, hugging is healthy. It combats depression, reduces stress. It improves blood circulation. It's invigorating. It elevates self-esteem. No unpleasant side effects. I guess you could even call it a miracle drug. I got a hug through the mail. Shortly back, a listener to Night Sounds down in the state of Florida sent me a book, a beautifully personalized book. And that word personalized just infiltrates the entire volume. And inside were these words, "Dear Bill, I am writing to tell you that I love you more than you can understand. In spite of all your sins, and I know them all, no one loves you as much as I do. Bill, I want you to know me better. By reading and meditating on my word, the Bible, you can know about me. But more importantly, you can come to know me. It's my desire that you come to know me as I know you. If you seek me in my Bible with an open heart and mind, you will know me and receive treasure beyond your imagination. Love, Jesus." Well, at first I was taken slightly, moderately by surprise with this. I thought it might be just a hair trite. However, as I looked through this volume titled Personalized Promises, I noticed some very familiar scripture verses about comfort and faith and eternal life, forgiveness of sin, obedience, prayer, peace. For instance, Romans chapter 15, verse 13 in the New Testament. "Now the God of hope fill you with all joy and peace in believing, that ye may abound in hope through the power of the Holy Ghost." On the opposite page, these verses are personalized. For instance, the same verse reads, "Now may the God of hope fill Bill with all joy and peace in believing, that he may abound in hope through the power of the Holy Ghost." So why don't I just select names at random as they come to my mind tonight and personalize this to you. For instance, John 14, 27, "Peace I leave with Sarah. My peace I give to James. Not as the world gives do I give to him. Randall's heart should not be troubled, neither should he be afraid." Then Isaiah 26, 3 and 4 is a very familiar one. "The Lord will keep John in perfect peace, because his mind is fixed on him, because he trusts in him. Sam will trust in the Lord forever, for the Lord Jehovah is everlasting strength." Philippians 4, 6 and 7. "Jean should be concerned for nothing, but in everything by prayer and supplication with thanksgiving, let her requests be made known unto God. And the peace of God which passes all understanding shall keep her heart and mind through Christ." Over in John chapter 16, verse 27, we have these words, and we can personalize them. "For the Father himself loves Anthony because he has loved me and believed that I come from God." And 1 John 4:10. "In this is love. Not that Susan loved God, but that God loved Susan and sent his son to be the propitiation for her sins." Tonight on the program, I'm going to be playing instrumental music, reading some poetry just for you. Basically because I feel we all need
hope and help and a touch of love.

what a hallowed moment. As the silvered folds of night dissolve themselves in glistening shafts of gold and scarlet light. And day is born, a shining thing, unscathed, without one flaw. Another opportunity to try again. I gaze in holy awe as God, creation's triune God, confirms his mighty hand. Amid uncertainty and change, he still has full command. Bewilderment stalks all the earth as leaders rise and fall and kingdoms topple to the ground. But God is still God of all. As long as sunrise heralds day, and bird songs fill the air, and flowers unfurl their fragrant bloom, God still will answer prayer. As long as stars still chart their course across a spangled sky, despite uncertainty and change, God still will hear my cry. I will not doubt. Though kingdoms fail and violence fills our land, the God who guides the eagle's flight still holds me by the hand.

Did you criticize someone today? Did you make him feel badly when he went away? Was he too fat? Too tall? Too thin? Or didn't you like the color of his skin? Did you see the tears in the little boy's eyes that he couldn't play because of his size? That he'd have to grow another inch and keep him sitting there on the bench? Did you snub the woman down the street because her clothes aren't always neat? Did you think of the burdens she may have to bear? Or were you too busy to even care? Let us help each other along the way and make friends feel better every day. Compliment those you chance to meet as you pass them on a crowded street. Lend a helping hand to the neighbor next door. Visit the sick. Encourage the poor. You'll receive a blessing in disguise if you don't find fault or criticize. These words by Mabel Melton, one of our listeners.

few moments ago, I read a personal greeting, as it may have come from Jesus, and it reminded me of a letter that was circulated around the country some years ago. Happened to find a copy of it, and it just may give you encouragement as you go along your way, and perhaps can't sleep tonight, or maybe looking with a certain amount of anticipation or apprehension on what might be coming tomorrow. This is entitled A Letter from a Friend. I just had to write to tell you how much I love you and care for you. Yesterday, I saw you walking and laughing with your friends. I'd hoped that soon you'd want me to walk along with you too. So I painted you a sunset to close your day and whispered a cool breeze to refresh you. I waited. You never called. I just kept on loving you. As I watched you fall asleep last night, I wanted so much to touch you. I spilled moonlight onto your face, trickling down your cheeks as so many tears have. You didn't think of me. I wanted so much to comfort you. The next day, I exploded a brilliant sunrise into glorious morning for you. But you woke up and rushed off. You didn't even notice my sky became cloudy. And my tears were the rain. I love you. Oh, if you'd only listen. I really love you. I try to say it in the quiet of the green meadows and in the blue sky. The wind whispers my love throughout the treetops and spills it into the vibrant colors of all the flowers. I shout it to you in the thunder of the great waterfalls and compose love songs for birds to sing for you. I warm you with the clothing of my sunshine and perfume the air with nature's sweet scent. My love for you is deeper than any ocean and greater than any need in your heart. If only you would realize how I care. My father sends his love. I want you to meet him. He cares too. Fathers are just that way. So please, call on me soon. No matter how long it takes, I'll wait because I love you. Your friend, Jesus.

in my life needs to know you, to experience your love this very day. The same one breaks my heart so often, and it's tempting for me to turn away. Feelings only offer me numbness, and pride merely chooses to retreat. I try to muster up strength and courage, but it seems I end in self-defeat. Is it love when it longs so to be loved? Did love look like that on Calvary? Emotional snags, righteousness like rags. Somehow that all looks more like me. Oh Lord, help me to remember that you are kneeling down before your throne, weeping with your heart for his salvation, as if his shattered life was your own. You have tasted of hell and its torment. You walked its path of rage to save that soul. You firmly refused to turn away from wherever the path of love would go. Feelings only offer me numbness, and pride merely chooses to retreat. I must act in your strength and courage, and knowledge that your love is enough for me. It is love when it sets forth to share love, when it acts like that of Calvary. The emotional snags and righteousness like rags, Lord, cover with your personality. These words by another listener, Judy Parker. Our next bit of verse about the crucifixion with the title, I Thirst. Is it possible that he who claimed to be the living water, is it possible that he who said, come unto me and drink, is it possible that he who told the Samaritan woman that he had water she knew nothing about, is it possible that this man could utter the words, I thirst? And because he did, the incarnation message of Christmas is voiced in this human cry of Good Friday. Jesus, the divine creator of life, is now subject to creation and the creature's basic needs. Yes, Jesus, the Son of God, actually needed water. For 6 hours, he hung from a calloused cross on a hot, barren hill beneath a darkened Middle Eastern sky. He was bleeding profusely, losing vital body fluids. What's more, without sleep the night before, without food or drink, he'd been tortured, teased, tried before a tribunal, before the crucifixion had even begun. His lips were parched, his tongue swollen, as he managed to blurt out his human thirst, a thirst that spoke of his total identification with all our needs, our drives, hopes, sufferings. Jesus' physical thirst only symbolized the deeper thirsts that every human being who has ever lived has felt. The thirst for companionship. The thirst for acceptance. The thirst for immortality. The thirst for end to suffering, and most important, the thirst for relationship with God. St. Augustine said it centuries ago, Thou hast made me for thyself, O God, and I am restless till I rest in thee. But long before Augustine, the psalmist said it, as the deer pants for flowing streams,
so thirsts my soul for thee, O God.

continuing the bit of verse by Greg Asimakopoulos with the title I Thirst. A restlessness, a painting, a thirst to end all thirsts. A thirst no water, no wine, no gall could ever quench. And for once, Jesus knew that desire of all ages himself, as the bearer of all sin, of all people, of all time. Jesus knew the separation and desperation that all creation has known apart from God. And he cried, I thirst. The baby of Bethlehem, the Christ of the cross, knows the creature's cage. He's acquainted with our pain, our pressures, our panic, our plight apart from the Father. And because he's been there, he knows how to quench our thirst. Heavenly Father, tonight as we touch many through the beautiful medium of radio, I'm conscious of your touch of love, not of sentimentalism, but of dynamic, of life-giving breath, of peace that passes all understanding. And I pray right now that that peace might touch the soul who is thirsting in his or her spirit, soul, body. May we know your peace this very hour, O Lord.

Psalm 119, verse 65. Great peace have they which love thy law, and nothing shall offend them. And this beautiful benediction from Romans chapter 15, verse 13. Now the God of hope fill you with all joy and peace in believing, that you may abound in hope through the power of the Holy Ghost. 2 Corinthians 13:11. Finally, brethren, farewell. Be perfect. Be of good comfort. Be of one mind. Live in peace, and the God of love and peace shall be with you. So be it. Thank you for sharing tonight. It's been a very quietly thrilling joy to be with you again. To bring you just some verse and poetry and play some instrumental music of hope and peace for you. If you'd like to contact us, if we can send you a catalog of the Night Sounds albums, if you'd like us to pray for you, stand with you as a friend, our mailing address is Night Sounds, Wheaton, Illinois, 60189. Till next time, then, by God's divine providence, a great day to you tomorrow, and a peaceful

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3: USA Radio News, I'm Anthony Lucero. The latest attacks are increasing fears that the Iran war could become a broader global energy crisis. Saudi Arabia's pipeline shutdown could remove millions of barrels a day from available transportation capacity, while Houthi attacks threaten Red Sea routes and Hormuz remains heavily disrupted. President Trump says he supports law enforcement's use of Flock AI-powered license plate cameras, saying he sees the technology as helping police catch criminals.
4: Now, I sort of like them because of that, because of law enforcement, but some people don't. They think it's an infringement, but I like it.
3: Privacy advocates have raised concerns about surveillance and the tracking of motorists' movements. Flock CEO Garrett Langley says the technology's benefits should also be considered. Wall Street closed lower.
5: At the closing bell, the Dow Jones fell 152 points, the S&P lost 37, and the NASDAQ dropped 146. I'm Lizzie Radovali.
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6: We all are going to have our ups and downs along the way. 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
6: One of my favorite things to do is skiing. One of the gentlemen who is a ski coach of mine, on our adventure up the chairlift, he says, JT, we're going to learn how to fall today. And I look at him and in my head, I'm like, why are we going to learn to fall today? And I continue after him. I fall to the left. I fall to the right. And then, you know, when you look at that, what did it teach me in the skiing side of things? It taught me how to prevent falling so that you didn't get injured. I looked at that, and you think about it, it's so true to life, too. You need to learn how to fall, and you need to have that individual in your life that's going to help pick you back up.
7: Would you like to hear more encouraging stories? Go to cru.org/life.
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since we have been made right in God's sight by faith, we have peace with God because of what Jesus Christ our Lord has done for us. 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
3: USA Radio News, I'm Anthony Lucero. The war with Iran is having a direct impact on global energy markets, with oil prices climbing once again.
4: Oil prices are rising after new attacks on Saudi energy infrastructure and growing disruption around key shipping routes. Reuters reports Brent crude moving above $108 a barrel, while a damaged Saudi pipeline could remain largely offline for weeks. The escalating conflict is raising concerns about fuel supplies and inflation worldwide. Ron Warner, USA Radio News.
3: President Trump has ordered a 90-day review of federal protections for gray and Mexican wolves, potentially paving the way for delisting. The move could give states more control over wolf management and ease restrictions on ranchers dealing with livestock attacks. Wall Street closed lower.
5: At the closing bell, the Dow Jones fell 152 points, the S&P lost 37, and the NASDAQ dropped 146. I'm Lizzie Redavalli.
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6: Gary, my husband is telling his friends he wants a divorce after every fight. 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
7: 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In my book, Happily Ever After, I have a section on solving conflicts without arguing. 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
3: USA Radio News. I'm John Summers. Border Czar Tom Holman confirmed the Department of Homeland Security's investigating allegations Minnesota Democratic Congresswoman Ilhan Omar married her brother. President Trump defended the AI industry. In a Truth Social post Monday, Trump said the only control or guardrails that AI needs is a strong and smart IQ president, and the USA has that in spades. OpenAI ruled out pursuing an IPO this year. CEO Sam Altman tells Fortune doing so now would be ill-advised. Federal investigators are looking into California Governor Gavin Newsom's travel and personal spending.
4: Newsom has claimed the investigation is politically motivated due to his opposition to President Trump. I'm Daniel Martindale.
3: Severe storms take aim at the Midwest this week. 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
5: Shalom, I'm Mitch Glazer, president of Chosen People Ministries. There's a growing crisis today. It's a crisis that Yom Kippur, the Day of Atonement, speaks to in an amazing way. The Hebrew word for holy is kadosh, and that is what Yom Kippur is all about, finding kadosh, Elohim, or the holiness of God and the path to his presence. No matter how good we are, we're not good enough for the perfect holiness of God. So this is Yom Kippur, the Day of Atonement. Let me encourage you to pray and share the good news about the one who took our sin to himself so that we could find the path to God's holy presence. It's a day when you too can be reminded of God's forgiveness of sin.
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5: Welcome to Turning Point. You may think of revival as an outreach that inspires dozens, or perhaps hundreds. But in the Bible, a single revival changed an entire civilization. Today, Dr. David Jeremiah examines that revival, described in the book of Jonah, which impacted more people than even the day of Pentecost. 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
6: And thank you for joining us today here on Turning Point. You know, there's a lot of discussion these days among Christians about revival. And some people believe that the assassination of Charlie Kirk was the beginning of that revival. Certainly, there's been a stirring among the younger people in our nation. Whether we're headed toward a revival or not, I'm not sure. But what is a revival, and what takes place when revival happens? We're going to talk about that today from the book of Jonah in part one of The Anatomy of a Revival. But before we do that, let me just remind you that Turning Point is sponsoring a conference cruise to the Caribbean December 26th through January 2nd. It's our annual conference cruise to end the old year and begin the new year on the right track. We'll be visiting Grand Turk, San Juan, St. Thomas, Half Moon Cay with Michael Sanchez, Uriel Vega, and lots of other friends who will come along to make this a great experience. If you're interested in coming with us, go to our website, which is davidjeremiah.org, and get the details. Plan to join us this Christmas and New Year as we go to the Caribbean together. Here is The Anatomy of Revival, Part 1. I recently saw a copy of the Denver Post that was dated January 20th, 1905. The headlines across the top of the page read, "Entire city pauses for prayer even at the high tide of business. Remarkable outburst of gospel sentiment provoked by renewal. Evangelist Chapman and his associates cause a hush to spread over the populace while the noonday meetings draw congregations in unprecedented numbers. For 2 hours at midday, all Denver was held in a spell. The marts of trade were deserted between noon and 2 o'clock. This afternoon and all worldly affairs were forgotten, and the entire city was given over to meditation on higher things. The Spirit of the Almighty pervaded every nook, going to and coming from the great meetings. The thousands of men and women radiated this spirit which filled them, and the clear Colorado sunshine was made brighter by the reflected glow of the light of God shining from happy faces." That event, chronicled in the newspaper, happened in 1905 when a revival swept through a city and changed that city for a period of time. The impact wasn't limited to Denver. Similar movements were taking place all over the place and other cities all over the United States. Today, some people believe we may be seeing the beginnings of something like that again in certain places. I cannot personally confirm every report that I hear. I do not always believe everything that I see. But I can simply weigh those stories against what I know to be true in the Word of God. And we're going to do that today because today's story about Jonah is about a revival. God loves to bring renewal to a culture. I do know that. In recent years, the word revival has surfaced again and again in many conversations. People are asking about it. It's not unusual for people to have a conversation about it over the dinner table or around the water cooler at work. Is revival beginning to happen in America? I think people are asking about it, and they're wondering what it would look like if it to happen in our time. Now, most of us who are in the church grew up with the word revival in our vocabulary. As you know, my father was a pastor, and we would announce revival almost as if God were scheduled to come for 2 weeks at certain times and places. We called these meetings revival meetings, and they happened in the church that I remember the first 2 weeks in August every year. What we called revival were actually evangelistic campaigns, because revival in Scripture concerned God's people, and evangelistic campaigns concerned those who are lost. You can't revive somebody who doesn't have life in the first place. So a revival is not where people get saved. Revival is where Christians get renewed. And what we're going to see today in the book of Jonah is better described as a great awakening, because there is no reason to believe that the people of Nineveh had any prior faith in God. Yet they experienced an awakening. And the seeds of it show what happens when God moves upon a nation, when God moves upon a people, when God moves upon a church. Someone once said that the way to revival is simple. If the sleeping will wake up, and the lukewarm will fire up, and the dishonest will confess up, and the discouraged will cheer up, and the estranged will make up, the church will pray up, then revival will come up. Those things happen when revival takes place. If all that took place in our culture was what I just read, I want to show you from the Word of God what happened in Jonah's day, what God did when the prophet Jonah was a part of a great awakening. When we read the New Testament, we usually think of Pentecost as the greatest event of its kind. And on the day of Pentecost, as you remember, 3,000 people were converted. But when you read Jonah and you discover that there were hundreds of thousands in Nineveh, and Scripture says from the greatest to the least they turned, you are looking at an awakening unlike any recorded in history. Some believe the greater Nineveh area may have approached 1 million people. Pentecost affected thousands. This awakening of Jonah's affected an entire civilization in a short time. I want us to see how this looks from God's perspective. The book of Jonah is often treated as the story of a runaway prophet, and that it is. But for every reference to Jonah, there are multiple references to God. This is not just a book about Jonah. This is a book about God and what he does when a prophet resists him and when he chooses to bring awakening to a nation. Let me suggest to you some of the things about awakenings that were true then and are true now. First of all, they involve a God-appointed prayer. So let's talk about this from God's perspective. One of the characteristics of this awakening, whatever name we give it, is that it began with God-appointed prayer. The book of Jonah contains prayer several times. The sailors prayed when they did not know what to do with Jonah. Then Jonah prayed a little. Then he was in the fish and he prayed a lot. In that prayer in chapter 2, I believe God began to do a work in Jonah's heart. And it was still unfinished, even though he was now a preacher. The Bible says in chapter 2, verse 1, then Jonah prayed to the Lord his God from the fish's belly. God was getting Jonah serious. Jonah was getting serious with God. At the conclusion of his prayer, he made a statement that lies at the heart of what happened in Nineveh. In verse 9, he said, salvation is of the Lord. He came to that conclusion, and God placed that message upon his shoulders as he carried it into the city. Whenever there has been true renewal, true awakening, prayer has always been at the beginning. Jonathan Edwards in the 18th century began with the call to prayer. The work under David Brainerd grew out of days and nights spent before God. A remarkable display of God's power took place in Rochester, New York under Charles Finney. It spread throughout New England and to Great Britain, and Finney attributed the power of his ministry to the spirit of prayer that prevailed. There was also a revival about 75 years ago in Outer Hebrides. Many remember the evangelist Duncan Campbell, but few remember Peggy and Christine Smith. Peggy was blind and Christine was crippled with arthritis. Unable to attend any of the awakening meetings, these two elderly women prayed day and night until God poured out revival on their island. When people later tried to understand what happened, they traced the power of the meetings back to those two women who prayed. Billy Graham preached to more than 215 million people in person during his lifetime. And about 3 million people walked forward in his crusades to say yes to Christ. But before he entered a city, people prayed. While he preached, people prayed. After the crowds went home, people prayed. The crowds were visible, but the prayers were not. But Billy Graham believed the prayers were the strength behind everything God did. Near the top of our prayer lists, we should consider putting revival as number one and asking God if he would send revival to our nation, if he would send it to our church, and first of all, that he would send it to us personally. A God-appointed prayer, that was the first thing about revival. The second thing is they had a God-appointed preacher. The second characteristic of revival in this story is that there was a God-appointed preacher named Jonah. Our Lord referred to the 40 days of Jonah's preaching in the book of Luke. Here's what he said. For as Jonah became a sign to the Ninevites, so also the Son of Man will be to this generation. The Queen of the South will rise up in the judgment with the men of this generation and condemn them. For she came from the ends of the earth to hear the wisdom of Solomon, and indeed a greater than Solomon is here. The men of Nineveh will rise up in the judgment with this generation and condemn it, for they repented at the preaching of Jonah. They repented at the preaching of Jonah. God had a preacher, and that preacher carried the message to the city. God could have caused revival without a preacher. We know that God can do anything. He could, but he does not, because his plan has always been the preaching of the word of God. Romans says it this way, how then shall they call on him in whom they have not believed? And how shall they believe in him of whom they have not heard? And how shall they hear without a preacher? When Billy Graham went to London in 1954, many people thought it was all glory and headlines. But when he went there, he faced great opposition. The London Times mocked him as a foolish man who would return to America humbled because he brought a simple gospel to a sophisticated society. Yet God's people prayed. And God used that preacher greatly. More than 2 million people attended the meetings over a 12-week period, and thousands gave their lives to Christ. I cannot imagine that. I have done a few rallies over the years in arenas. I've never done more than two in 1 week and always had a day in between. Billy Graham preached for 12 weeks every night of the week. I don't know how he did it, but God helped him do it, and God used that to bring a great awakening to Great Britain. In the passage from Luke, we are told Jonah was a sign. When he went to Nineveh, he was a sign in two ways. His preaching was a sign, and Jonah himself was a sign. Consider what would happen to a person after days in the belly of a fish. Many believe that digestive juices would bleach the skin and remove the hair. and bleached skin and no hair, Jonah was walking through the streets of Nineveh, declaring, "Yet 40 days and judgment is coming." His appearance alone was a sign. When you saw him coming down the street, you better listen to this guy. He's a strange dude. He commanded attention, and people listened. But not only his presence, but his preaching also. The Jews were enemies of Nineveh, and this Hebrew walked their streets, warning them to repent or face destruction. Revival preachers are usually marked by great boldness. You've probably heard a preacher so gripped by God that he no longer cares what people think. Jonathan Edwards is a perfect example. If you read his story, you will come to a place where he preached a sermon that became famous, a sermon called "Sinners in the Hands of an Angry God." He read his sermons word for word. He hardly ever looked up from his manuscript. But when he preached the sermon like that, "Sinners in the Hands of an Angry God," people cried out in terror. And those who were there said they felt as if they were being dangled over hell as they heard the gospel, many of them for the first time. So there was a preacher, and Jonah was the preacher. There's only one explanation. He was a man filled with the power of God, and God is going to use his preaching, as we discover, to bring many to himself. So there was a God-appointed prayer, there was a God-appointed preacher, and there was a God-appointed proclamation. So here's what the proclamation was. "Preach to it the message that I will tell you." God said to Jonah, "I want you to go to Nineveh, and I want you to tell them what I tell you to tell them." Jonah didn't need any long preparation. He didn't need to go and study. God just told him what to do. And in verse 4, it is recorded, "And Jonah began to enter the city on the first day, and he cried out and said, 'Yet 40 days, and Nineveh will be overthrown.'" That was his whole message. Just 8 words in the English Bible and 5 words in the original Hebrew. Jonah walked the streets and announced that judgment was coming, and it was going to happen in 40 days. Now, whenever God blesses a preacher, it is because he preaches the message God gives him. I know that sometimes today we hear preachers and we wonder, where did they get that? Because it sure didn't come from the Bible. I am grateful to have a book that contains everything God wants me to say. I don't have to look anywhere outside this book because this is the total revelation of God. People ask me why I preach the Bible, and I'm telling them because that's the thing God promises to bless. When I get outside the Bible, I'm on my own, and that can end up pretty disastrous. Here's what I put down. I begin with the text, and then I preach what's next. That's how you get going as a preacher. That helps me stay out of trouble. Keeps me from picking on anyone. If you get caught in the passage, that's because you came to church on the wrong Sunday. And I had nothing to do with it. You know, I used to hear people say, "Well, he's coming to church on Sunday. I'm going to preach on that." No, you don't want to do that. You want to preach what God tells you to preach. And that's what Jonah did. Very short message, but it was God's message to Nineveh. So Jonah went to Nineveh with the Lord's message, "Yet 40 days and Nineveh shall be overthrown." What did that mean? Well, in the scripture, 40 days often is a time of testing. Moses was 40 days on the mountain while Israel was tested and failed. Because of disobedience, they wandered 40 years in the wilderness. Even the Lord Jesus was tested 40 days in the wilderness. So when you read about 40 days in the Bible, it is often a time of testing. The people understood this was a final opportunity for them. 40 days left, and they would have to repent. His message was a message of judgment. If they didn't change, God's judgment was going to fall. We don't hear much of that these days. We don't hear many preachers preach against sin or preach about the coming judgment of God. When I teach on prophecy and I tell you what is ahead for us and what is ahead for those who reject the Lord, I often get criticism people say, this is not positive. Well, let me tell you, it's better to feel conviction now and joy later than to feel comfort now and regret later. You'd be better off to hear the truth. And the Bible is filled with the truth. When I preach the Bible, I will come to some passages that we might swallow hard when we hear them. But they're there for our benefit. They're there for our blessing. They're there for our salvation. We who preach today proclaim more than Jonah did. Jonah warned of a coming judgment. We proclaim a judgment that's already taken place. At the cross, a holy God placed the judgment for sin on his righteous Son. Jesus took my judgment and yours. And now God says that whoever receives Christ will not bear that judgment because it has already been borne for him by the Lord on the cross. So whenever we preach, we must not only speak of the accountability and of judgment, but we must make much of the cross where judgment and mercy meet. Billy Graham once told a crusade in Dallas back in 1953. Afterward, a friend said to him, Billy, you didn't speak about the cross. How can anyone be converted without seeing the cross? You must preach the blood that was shed there. Graham admitted that he was upset at first, but during that night he realized it was true. And before morning he resolved never to preach again without clearly presenting Christ's death and resurrection. If you listen to Billy Graham over the last years of his preaching, you know he never preached without coming back to that. You know, Franklin Graham, his son, is a friend of mine, and I've noticed that Franklin does the same thing. Franklin never talks unless he talks about that. There is great power in preaching the judgment of God for the Calvary judgment and for sins that have already been forgiven. That is the good news of the gospel. So in revival, there's always a God-appointed prayer. There's a God-appointed preacher. There's a God-appointed proclamation. And there's a God-appointed place. Where did this revival happen? It happened in Nineveh. What a strange place for a revival to start. Nineveh wasn't the kind of place you'd want to raise your children, I promise you that. It was a wicked and violent city. We've already noted that some of the terrible practices of its people, how they treated their enemies with cruelty. And into that culture came Jonah, preaching judgment. He could not have chosen a city that needed awakening more. It was the most wicked city of its time. Chapter 3, verse 8, when the king issued his proclamation, he said, But let man and beast be covered with sackcloth and cry mightily to God. Let everyone turn from his evil way and from the violence that is in his hands. Nineveh was a violent city. We have a pretty good illustration of that going on in our world, what has been happening in Iran. That group of people over there, that nation, brutally killed 38,000 of their own people because they didn't agree with the government. And if you read the story of the cruelty of Iran, you discover a lot of things. That's the kind of thing that happened in Nineveh. And it's hard to believe that it could happen anywhere in our world today, but it has happened. This was a violent society. As I've studied revival, I've noticed something. God often begins his work in the darkest places. And there the light shines the brightest. I have never visited a city in America that is not a candidate for revival. And our own community here in San Diego, we are not sheltered from sin and brokenness. It's present all around us. Revival is needed here as much as it is anywhere, and God often chooses places like that to begin his work.
5: 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And I believe that can happen.
6: I believe that God couldn't do that and that he wants to do that. And the question is, do we want him to do that bad enough to do the things we need to do to get ready for it to happen? We'll have more about the revival in Nineveh tomorrow here on Turning Point. In the meantime, let me remind you that we have a beautiful calendar that we're featuring during this month. 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
0: You just heard Turning Point with David Jeremiah. 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
8: One morning, while enjoying a cup of coffee on my front porch, a gray tabby kitten came slinking down our driveway. When he saw me, he bolted for the woods like lightning had struck him. A couple of mornings later, he returned. He was very thin and scared. I was eating a biscuit, so I tossed some of it towards him. He crept up to the biscuit and devoured it. I called Mary Alice to tell her what had just happened. She said, "That kitten needs more than a biscuit. Go buy him some quality cat food." We then agreed that we were absolutely not keeping this kitten, especially since we have a dog that isn't fond of other animals. My wife started feeding the kitten his special food and eventually gained his trust. She said we needed to take him to the vet for a basic checkup before finding him a home. At the vet, he was given his required shots, checked for fleas, tested for leukemia and other maladies. All I know is I was happy it was only a routine checkup because it still costs more than the first car I ever purchased. But I'm thrilled to tell you this tabby kitten found a loving home. Ours. He also acquired a new warm bed, toys, and healthy food. And it all started with a biscuit. You know, I was sitting in church the other day, wondering about the stories of the people sitting around me. Most of us seek God for whatever we think we need the most. But when we meet Christ, we find so much more. We not only find forgiveness, grace, and love, we find our forever home.
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0: Are you a Jesus takes the wheel kind of person, able to relinquish control of your life to God? Or do you lean more in the direction of, I've got this, preferring to captain your own life with Jesus as the co-pilot, therefore emergencies only? Today on Truth for Life, Alistair Begg explains how Christ's reign should affect our lives.
1: Mark chapter 1 and verse 14. After John was put in prison, Jesus went into Galilee, proclaiming the good news of God. The time has come, he said, the kingdom of God is near. Repent and believe the good news. As Jesus walked beside the Sea of Galilee, he saw Simon and his brother Andrew casting a net into the lake, for they were fishermen. Come, follow me, Jesus said, and I will make you fishers of men. At once they left their nets and followed him. When he had gone a little further, he saw James, son of Zebedee, and his brother John in a boat, preparing their nets. Without delay, he called them, and they left their father Zebedee in the boat with the hired men and followed him. Amen. The most successful manager of an English soccer team ever is a Scot by the name of Sir Alex Ferguson. He's the manager of Manchester United, which will be of interest to about 1% of those listening to me. But he has actually written himself into the record books as the most successful manager of all time. Therefore, it is no surprise when in reading

devoted our lives to Jesus, everything has been thrown overboard for him. And in the calling of the first disciples, as you have it if you're using the New International Version, we are confronted by, challenged by, the way in which these men respond to the Lordship of Jesus. As we look at this morning, we want to recall where we've been. We want to remind ourselves that when we saw Jesus last time in the water, he was there identified by both the Father and the Spirit as the long-awaited Messiah. We then considered him in the wilderness as he was confronted by the powers of darkness, the conflict that rages between the serpent and the seed of woman, and he emerges from that absolutely unscathed. And now John tells us, and Mark tells us, that it is after John has been put in prison, verse 14, in the wake of John's imprisonment, that Jesus comes into Galilee, and he comes speaking with clarity and with authority. Now, this little section is fairly familiar to many. It will be new territory for some, and I think the best way we can handle it is just to consider two aspects. First of all, the message that Jesus proclaims, and then Jesus' mission. The message is recorded for us in a somewhat summary form there in verses 14 and 15. Along the shoreline of Galilee, among the people whose lives were lived within the framework of the fishing industry, Jesus came proclaiming the good news that comes from God. The message that he brought is the message of Mark's gospel. Indeed, it is the gospel message, Mark 1:1, the beginning of the gospel about Jesus Christ, the Son of God. Jesus now comes to preach in Galilee, and his message is the same message. He's proclaiming the good news of God. The clarity of this, I think, is helpful because people want to make Jesus into all kinds of things, don't they? They want him to be the proponent of this and of that. And it's good for us just to look at our Bibles and see how Jesus is introduced to us. In other words, we should allow Jesus to identify himself, to speak, if you like, on his own terms, thereby saving us from flights of fancy, whereby we create a Jesus of our own design, a sort of designer Christianity that fits whatever our predilection may be. Instead, when we come to the Bible, we discover that Jesus introduces us to a standard of righteousness to which he calls us to conform. His teaching is no new teaching, although it had a freshness to it, which is probably why the people in verse 27 were saying, "What is this, a new teaching and with authority?" It's presumably just the contrast between the boring old sermons of the Pharisees going on about the same thing over and over again, the length of the tassels on the prayer shawls, the washing of cups, the utensils, and all these different things. And the people were just frankly falling asleep and bowing down under the weight of it all. And now comes Jesus, this carpenter from Nazareth, steps up on the stage and he speaks with such freshness that people listen to him. It is interesting, just in passing, is it not, that having arrived on the stage of human history, his methodology is preaching, that he speaks God's word. He comes as a preacher. Yes, he heals. Yes, people's lives are changed, but he actually is the one who is proclaiming, preaching, declaring the good news of God. Now, what is involved in this good news of God? Well, in verse 15, you really have a summary. It's almost like a title to the first eight chapters or so of this gospel. If you go through the eight chapters of the gospel, and then you say to yourself, now, what is it that Jesus has been saying in each of these encounters, broadly speaking? You will find yourself coming back to verse 15 of chapter 1 and saying, here we have it. This makes perfect sense. The time has come, he said. The kingdom of God is near. Repent and believe the good news. Well, let's just take a moment or two and look at each of these phrases. First of all, the time has come, or the time is fulfilled. It is important for us to recognize that Jesus does not simply stand out in the context of Galilee without the background of all of God's purposes, indeed from eternity.
And one of the people who's helped me

0: Most recently to see this is an Australian theologian by the name of Graham Goldsworthy, and I've been touting his book everywhere I go. Every so often someone buys one, but most of the time they just ignore me. And I want to give you just a little touch of this in light of the phrase, the time is now fulfilled, or the time has now come. And this is what Goldsworthy writes. He says, God's acts in history are never an afterthought in response to the contingent. In other words, something's happened and then God does something in response. The notion that what God did in Jesus is the fulfillment of time and the fulfillment of prophecy implies the sovereignty of God over all history. The gospel shows that the movement from creation to new creation is inevitable. The incarnation as historical event is the focus of God's rule in world history. Furthermore, all world history is defined by salvation history, so that all the peoples of the world are implicated one way or another in the saving events. And he goes on to say that the history of the Bible begins with the Word of God calling all things into being, setting humanity on its historical course, and eventually will end when God brings the history of the present order to its finality. And then in just one sentence, he says, history cannot be understood without God's word to interpret it. History cannot be understood without God's word to interpret it. So where are we in the world, and what is happening in the world is not divorced from the statement made by Jesus here as he enters into Galilee. The time has come. The time is fulfilled. Now, many of his readers would have been familiar with the words of the prophet. They told of how the sovereign Lord would come in power. John the Baptist had picked up the words of the Old Testament prophet in the opening verses we have here, if your Bible is open in front of you. And all that was anticipated in the prophecy of John now finds its fulfillment in the person of Jesus. The people who have been walking in darkness now have seen a great light. Those who were living in the land of the shadow have encountered the light of the Lord Jesus. Those who have experienced the silence of 400 years since Malachi, since the end of the Old Testament prophets, now are listening as the news of the Word of God dawns upon them from the lips of Jesus. And in his baptism, Jesus has been identified and installed as the King. And now, of course, there is no surprise that he says, secondly, the kingdom of God is near. The kingdom of God is near. In other words, God's rule over people's hearts and lives is being established. And when we think of the proximity of the kingdom of God, we ought to think of it in terms of Jesus. The kingdom of God is close to people in the person of Jesus. And this, of course, will be worked out throughout the rest of Mark's gospel. But for now, you should note just this, that essentially the kingdom of God is God's rule. In fact, when we studied the overview of the Bible, we used the language, I think, of Goldsworthy that was picked up by Vaughan Roberts, where he spoke about God's people in God's place under God's rule and authority, that was expressive of his kingdom, that his rule is in the hearts of people, and one day his rule will be so clearly established that there will be, in terms of Revelation 21, a new heaven and a new earth in which dwells righteousness. There will be no tears. There will be no more sorrow or sighing. There will be no more cancer. There will be no more need for trips to the emergency room. There will be no seminars on divorce recovery. There will be none of that necessary when the kingdom of God is established in its fullness. And in an encounter with Jesus, he comes to rule and reign in the lives and hearts of individuals, anticipating the day when his rule will be established in its finality. And I don't think that the picture is so much the idea of a partial reign moving to a completed reign as it is being a reign or a rule that is veiled that will eventually just become apparent to everyone. Right now, Jesus just appears to be a Galilean carpenter who lived 2,000 years ago. The Bible actually says that he is the king of the universe, that he is the sovereign Lord of creation, that he has ascended to the right hand of the Father on high, and from there he will come to judge the living and the dead. But again, our friends and neighbors just go on their merry way. There's no concept of that at all. If they're going to encounter his kingly rule, it's going to have to be in your life or in mine. You're going to have to say, well, why is it that you are so interested in Jesus? Why is it that you pay so much attention to his book? Why is it that you spend time with others who love Jesus and so on? And the answer is going to be, well, because he is the king and he has come to rule and to reign. I got out of the driver's seat some time ago, we might say, and Jesus has been driving the car of my life ever since. As opposed to a notion of Christianity whereby Jesus of Nazareth is added into a little seat somewhere in the rear of the automobile just so that we can have him as an insurance policy in case anything goes wrong. But we don't want him fiddling around with the steering wheel. We don't want him taking our lives and letting it be consecrated, Lord, to thee. We don't want him interfering with our moments and our days. We don't want them flowing in ceaseless praise. No, we'd like to keep all of that for ourselves while we just have Jesus over here in case anything goes horribly wrong, or just in case we will need him if push comes to shove. Nobody could ever misunderstand that as being loyalty to a king. No, the kingly rule of Christ in the hearts and lives of his followers will be seen in a far more dramatic way. And that is why you will notice that he says, repent and believe the good news. The time is fulfilled. That which the prophet said has now arrived. The kingdom of God is near in me. And so I want you to repent and believe the good news. This is a phraseology that you find frequently throughout the New Testament. The apostles pick it up quickly. You remember on the day of Pentecost when at the end of his sermon, the people cry out to Peter, what should we do? He says, repent and believe the gospel. Repent and be baptized. And Jesus says the same thing. Peter had learned it well. To repent means to have a change of heart, a change of mind, and a change of direction. To repent does not mean to feel sorry. There may be sorrow in repentance, but sorrow doesn't equal repentance. To repent does not mean to feel sorry because I got found out. And if I hadn't been found out, I wouldn't be sorry. To repent means to so be encountered by the kingly rule of Jesus that the control center of our lives is turned over entirely to him. So that all of our hopes, all of our dreams, our mind, our emotions, our business life, our family life, our sex life, our financial life, all of it under his kingly rule. By nature, it is not. Therefore, if that is to become the case, then this repentance is something that needs to happen in our lives. And the question, of course, that is inevitable when we read verses like this, when we personalize them in the silence of our own minds, as you're listening to me speak, we find ourselves inevitably saying, has there come a point in my life ever where there has been this radical change of heart and mind and direction? Well, it'll never happen on its own. It will never happen absent faith, at least not life-changing repentance. Don't misunderstand repentance as being simply a desire to get religion, to turn over a new leaf, to fix up my life. There are plenty of opportunities to do all of that. And there are plenty of books that have written that will tell you how. You can change your statistics physically. I noticed yesterday in the Wall Street, there is an opportunity now to go to the mental gym. Did you see all that stuff yesterday on the gym for your mind? And you can go there and play little games so that you can help yourself not lose your car keys in the future. It makes perfect sense to me. But there's another opportunity to change something. And I think people often come to churches and what they hear is something like this. Now, it's time for you to go out and get yourself changed. So I'd like you to change yourself and do it as quickly as you possibly can. Please. And so you think, well, that's what religion is. And I just have to fix something up and change something around. And I might as well do it at church as do it anywhere else. So let's get going. That's not what Jesus is saying. No, you see, because the repentance that involves a change of heart and mind and direction is posited, is built upon, is grounded in, is related to faith in the Lord Jesus Christ. Why would I change anything about myself in relationship to Jesus of Nazareth, a Galilean carpenter who lived 2,000 years ago? Why? Why should I? He's not around. Well, no, you see, but when I understand who Jesus is, and when I understand what Jesus accomplished when he died on the cross, that he died a death that I deserved to die because I was the one in the wrong and he wasn't, that he showed the kindness of God towards those who'd rebelled against him. When I am encountered by that, when I understand that, when I realize that he gave his all for me, then it only makes perfect sense that invaded by that transforming power in faith that I would turn away from everything that represents my own selfish agenda. That I would no longer find myself saying, well, I can do what I want. I can live with whoever I want. I can choose whatever I want. Well, of course you can, but not if you're a disciple of Jesus. Because the disciple of Jesus has no legitimacy in believing anything other than what Jesus taught. And the disciple of Jesus has no basis upon which to behave in any other way than what Jesus demands. And that's why Jesus says, here I am, the time is fulfilled, the kingdom of God is near, the king is present. Now I want you to repent and to believe the good news. And when we do, the promise of God is that we enter into life that is truly life. We make sense of life. We make sense of death. We make sense of human frailty. We make sense of things. And that, of course, is what people are trying to do one way or another. Just trying to make sense of life. Who am I? Where do I come from? Where am I going? And does it matter? What should I do as all these bits and pieces start to fall off of me, as I begin to disintegrate with age? What shall I do? How can I fix this? And if you were reading the Wall Street this week, you would have noticed that very interesting article on these architects, Mr. Arakawa and Madeline Gins, who are involved with an organization or a belief system called transhumanism. Must confess, I'd never heard of it till this week. I've been fascinated by it ever since. And this was an article about this couple who design homes to prolong life, because apparently they're going to be living forever. And the reason they're going to be living forever is that transhumanism is posited on the idea that people degenerate and die in part because they live in spaces that are too comfortable. So that's why people die. So if we can just get them in uncomfortable spaces, these architects have decided, then they'll be able to live forever. There's a possibility of immortality. It's a fascinating idea, isn't it? And so according to this article, they build buildings with no doors inside. They place rooms far apart. They put windows near the ceiling or near the floor. And between rooms are sloping, bumpy, moonscape-like floors designed to throw occupants off balance. And these features, they argue, stimulate the body and the mind, and thus they prolong life. It's great, isn't it? So you're just trying to find a way to open a window in the middle of the night, but it's so high up. Where's that clasp, honey? Don't worry, you'll get it, go ahead. Bam, it comes down. Oh, hang on, I'm coming, honey, I get you. She falls over and breaks her hip. He's lying down, oh Christ. And the, while there's a wee, and then now they're going, and they're looking at each other going, hey, but this is good, we're gonna live forever, this is fantastic. Well, how can it even make it to the newspaper? Because the fact of the matter is, death is the great fear. Death is the fear of all fears. That is what everyone is afraid of. And the question is there anybody who has conquered death and made a way for me to conquer it? And Jesus stands on the stage of human history and he says, listen, the time is fulfilled. The kingdom of God is near. I want you to repent and believe the good news. John summarizes it in memorable words. For God so loved the world that he gave his only begotten son, that whosoever believes in him should not perish, but have exactly what these architects are looking for, everlasting life.
1: 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We get stuck in repetitious requests. And that's where Alistair's book can help. He walks you through the Apostle Paul's heartfelt prayers for the believers in Ephesus and examines the spiritual truths that underpinned the apostles' certainty that God was working in their lives. Paul didn't pray for comfort or material provision. He prayed for believers to be strengthened by God, to have an unshakable hope, to have confidence in God's continual presence. And this book shows you how you can pray like this for the ones you love. Would you like to learn how to pray, why to pray, what to say when you pray? Download the Pray Big audiobook and the study guide for free today at truthforlife.org/praybig. And share that link with friends so you can learn to pray big together. Thanks for joining us today. You ever feel like you don't have enough talent or the right personality for God to use you? You might be surprised. 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
4: 21 states are suing Washington to continue harming transgender-identified minors. This is Truth Itself. The Department of Health and Human Services announced in August it would no longer allow federal funds to pay for children to receive damaging transgender medical procedures, including puberty blockers, opposite-sex hormones, and surgeries. Now, a coalition of 21 states and the District of Columbia have filed a lawsuit against the DHS and the Centers for Medicare and Medicaid Services challenging the ban. The states want courts to overturn the ban so medical professionals can continue to harm children with body mutilating, damaging interventions. CMS's new rule prohibits Medicaid and Children's Health Insurance Program, that's CHIP, from funding any sex-rejecting medical procedures. The agency said the prohibition was an administration priority, consistent with its commitment to protect children from experimental and life-altering sex-rejecting procedures that carry serious long-term health risks and lack sufficiently reliable evidence of clinical benefit. The complaint argues that HHS and CMS do not have the authority to make these determinations about state Medicaid and CHIP programs. But transgender procedures that harm minors are not health care, nor are they crucial or medically necessary. Instead, they stop the normal process of puberty and damage healthy bodies, as CMS stated when the rule was released. 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
6: The twinkling of an eye is a phrase that probably refers to the amount of time it takes for light to travel from your iris to your retina in your eye. Now that's pretty fast. And Paula says that is how fast your body is going to be changed. And you're going to receive that brand new body from God that is free from all of the sadness, a body that is free from all of the emotional and physical suffering of this life. We shall all be changed in a moment, in the twinkling of an eye. Doesn't that sound great to you? That's why in Titus 2:13, Paul calls the rapture of the church the blessed hope of the church. It is our hope. It is what we're looking forward to, the rapture of the church.
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10: USA Radio News, I'm John Summers. Border Czar Tom Homan confirmed the Department of Homeland Security's investigating allegations Minnesota Democratic Congresswoman Ilhan Omar married her brother.
11: There is an ongoing federal investigation into Omar as part of an alleged fraudulent immigration scheme. I'm Mark Mayfield.
10: FBI Director Kash Patel goes before a Senate panel today. Senator Mitch McConnell was back in the U.S. Senate Monday. Vice President J.D. Vance says the Biden administration did nothing to stop COVID fraud. Former Columbia University student Mahmoud Khalil sued the Ivy League school, saying it failed to deal with harassment against him and other pro-Palestinian protesters. Former Charles Manson follower Bruce Davis is dead at the age of 83. From America's News Network, USA Radio News.
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15: Because it's really hard to enjoy your life when you're trying to control everything and everyone in your life.
16: Won't be joyful.
15: It will not be joyful. And so the choice is, it's not that we're going to get it right all the time, but the choice is to get it right now, while there is still time, to, instead of dreading your life, start enjoying your life and start surrendering to God that which is outside of your control.
14: Well, that's Lisa Turkhurst, and she joins us today on Focus on the Family with Jim Daly, and I'm John Fuller.
16: You know, John, most of us probably wouldn't describe ourselves as controlling. So often, controlling people don't know they're controlling.
14: That's true.
16: And there's so many different environments when we talk about controlling. There's work, I mean, I've said, you know, when you're in this position, I'm responsible to the donors and the board. There's a certain amount of control I need to exert to make sure the ministry's moving in the right place and not feel bad about that. You know, this is a direction or a change of course that we need to make, so let's make it. And people say, well, that's very controlling. But you need that. So there are healthy examples of control. Then we get into marriage, and again, that can be unhealthy. You know, if one of the spouses is overly controlling, out of fear perhaps. The good news is we're going to talk about this topic today with our guest in such a powerful and positive way for us to recognize those temptations for control, what drives it, the fear in us and other things, and then what do we do to move to a more biblical, godly perspective?
14: Yeah, because so much of life can't be controlled, right? Well, Lisa Turkhurst is always popular when we have her here in the studio, and you're about to hear why. As the president and chief visionary officer of Proverbs 31 Ministries, she's encouraged literally millions of women to strengthen their faith and their relationships. She's written a number of books, and one that we're talking about today is called Making Peace with What I Can't Control. Find relief from the exhaustion of overthinking, trying to fix others, and wanting to figure it all out. And you can learn more about Lisa and this book at her website.
16: That is so good. What a great title.
15: Thank
16: Lisa,
15: you.
16: Welcome in.
15: Thank you so much. I'm so honored once again to be with you guys.
16: At Proverbs 31 Ministries, you're talking to so many women. What in this category of control are you hearing from them where they're struggling?
15: I think people, first of all, there's a big section of people that wouldn't necessarily, like you said before, Jim, they're not necessarily saying I'm a control freak or I have control issues. And yet they're walking around so exhausted from trying to manage everything that they are responsible to manage, but then also stepping over that line, managing other people, situations that they feel they want a certain outcome. All of it's so very understandable. And I would say the vast majority of people, the root of their control is not power, it's fear. Mm-hmm. And I think when we start to really peel back the layers, we have to understand and take a look at there's a paper thin line between being a responsible person, which is really good, to being a controlling person. And so we have to examine where is that line and how can we address the fear that often drives these controlling tendencies that whether we know it or not must be dealt with.
16: And we are going to get into that, thankfully, because I think you're right over ground zero when you talk about fear manifesting itself in control, because we want to control the environment we're in. But before we get there, this idea of control can be masked as something good. You know, that you care about others.
15: That's right. You want
16: to help them get to a better place. And those are all noble things to be about.
15: Exactly.
16: Talk about that you saw in yourself, this justification for control, that I'm just trying to help them be better.
15: Yeah. Well, and not just I saw in myself, I still see it in myself.
16: Yeah, right. All of us have some of this, especially as Christians.
15: Yeah. You know, when I went through in my first marriage, just complete betrayal and devastation, I didn't realize that I was working overtime to try to manage another person. Mm. I truly felt like I was trying to save my marriage. I was trying to save my family. I was trying to save this man that I had been with so long. I didn't understand. I just didn't have the language or the context that what I was actually doing was hindering him from hitting rock bottom and realizing that he had a savior, but it wasn't me. And sometimes I think in a desperate attempt to save another person, what we don't realize is we're actually stepping in front of the very consequences that could actually help them. It's only understandable that we do everything that we can to try to talk them into making different choices, to try to prevent, you know, certain outcomes. And, you know, it's also very understandable. So if you're in that place, you know, before we even start talking about what needs to be done, I just want to say, I get it. And here's another big category, parents of adult children. you know?
16: Teens too.
15: Teens too. It's like, you know, we see things so clearly because for me, I'm bringing 57-year-old wisdom into a scenario where there's 20 and 30-year-olds making decisions. My kids are great kids, but also there are certain things that I'm like, oh, no, don't do that, don't do this. And it's not because I want to control them. It's because I want to help them. But help taken too far can really get us in trouble.
16: And I think the challenge is knowing where that line is, like you said. It's so hard to give advice. You know, I'm thinking of the scripture where the Lord, they're out on the sea and the storm is going and he's sleeping. And the disciples are like, man, come on, this is dangerous. This is life-threatening. And then he calms the storm. But it's mentioned in scripture that they kind of woke him up. It's that kind of thing. Some people, let's say spouses, may look at that and say, you're disconnected from reality, man. You should be controlling in this situation. Like the Lord should have known to wake up and calm the storm in that setting. But with a teen child who's having struggles or an adult child, there's a certain amount of wisdom and control you want to apply. But in the end, you got to let them be the Lord's, right?
15: Mm-hmm.
16: That sounds hard and calloused.
15: It is very, very challenging. But here's that paper thin line. I think let's just go there between responsibility and being controlling. When I am being responsible, I manage all that is within my ability to manage, to control. But regarding other people, I don't step over that line and also try to manage them. So being responsible is, I am going to manage what is within my ability to manage. But regarding the outcome, I must trust God.
16: Yeah.
15: And I've made peace with the fact that ultimately I have to trust God. If I'm being controlling, then controlling is I'm going to manage everything that is within my ability to manage. And I'm also going to manage everything that is really outside of my ability to manage. Because regarding the outcome, I'm only willing to accept the outcome that I think is best.
16: Yeah. There's so many behaviors that the Lord warns us about, fear being one of them. Fear not. Don't live in that state of fear. One of the things for unhealthy control, in my opinion, as I've observed it, is when it starts from fear rather than from a healthy place. Fear almost, when it rises, the only tool in a mom's tool chest, a dad's tool chest, a husband, a wife, whatever the application, is you reach for control to increase control to lower your fear.
15: Exactly.
16: And it doesn't really help.
15: Well, and here's the tricky thing about it. Sometimes it does. In a temporary sense. Sometimes our controlling efforts really do start to steer things in a direction that we want them to go, but it's all temporary because ultimately we cannot control how another person thinks, the narrative that another person believes, or what a person does, or what they even say. So ultimately we can't control that. So even if it seems like it works for a little bit, our controlling efforts, it will eventually fall apart and leave us more anxious than we were before. Control is really fear disguised as a strength. So think about that for a second. Control is really fear described as a strength. And I think sometimes we think there's nothing we can do about fear. It just hits us. And we know the verses, you know, the go-to verse, of course. You know, God did not give us a spirit of fear. But I think it's important that we understand fear can actually be broken into four distinct components that will give us a little bit more understanding of what we can do, practically speaking, about fear. The first component of fear, you can't do anything about. That's the alert or the alarm. So that's when you become aware of something and you become alert or alarmed. This is something that's stirring up fear inside of me. That's going to hit you. And you really cannot control that at all. Then the second two components of fear, that's where we can do some work. So one of them is memory. Instantaneously, when we feel that alert or alarm, our brain is going to go back very quickly. It happens just like this. Go back to another time, a memory that we felt the same feeling. And then it's going to interpret what we're experiencing based on the memories that we have. Then the next component is perception. Based on what's happened before, you know, and certainly if we've had previous trauma, trauma is not just what happens to us. It's the story we tell ourselves because of what happened. That's perception. So memory and perception, that's where work can happen. That's where we can really make progress with our fear. And the fourth component is either our reaction or our response. We want to get to response, not always just feeling paralyzed because we feel a fear and then we react, right? Now, obviously, in the moment that I feel this feeling of fear, I'm not going to go, okay, let me break it down now. What's a previous memory? What's a perception? That's not the time to do it. The time to do it is when we don't feel threatened.
16: Yeah.
15: And we can really examine. So this situation is constantly stirring up this fear inside of me. So now let me go back. Where do I have other memories where maybe a worst case scenario did happen? And what is the story, the perception that I'm telling myself because of what happened? We can do work there in a time where we're not threatened. And if we do some work, then our chances increase to have a better response on the end. So in that moment, we more quickly tell ourselves a better story about what reality is. Sometimes when you've been through worst case scenario after worst case scenario, you start convincing yourself and in that moment of fear saying, oh, this is absolutely going to be worst case scenario. When in reality, it probably won't be. It won't be best. It won't be worse. It'll hit somewhere in the middle. So that perception work, the story that we've been telling ourselves is really important.
16: It's so critical because that controlling attitude, especially in parenting, can really bring damage to the relationship.
15: That's right. And, you know, we talked a little bit about the role that fear is playing in all of this and the two components, memory and perception. So this is where we can really take a step back. I encourage people to get a journal and start writing healthier perceptions in our journal. Like when I feel this, you know, it's not always this. And then put in some Bible verses. And like Nehemiah says, take counsel with yourself and then certainly bring it all to the Lord in prayer and bring in scriptures too. All of that can help us in a moment where we're preparing in times of strength for times of struggle.
14: I so appreciate that perspective. Our guest today is Lisa Turkhurst on Focus on the Family with Jim Daly. And what a terrific book she's written called Making Peace with What I Can't Control. 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And Lisa, this is something generally in the culture that we're seeing anyway. I mean, bubble wrapped kids, you know, wearing bike helmets because they might fall from their bike. I fell from my bike. I survived. So there is something in the Christian community where we think Jesus is the answer for this. Mm-hmm. And you have a story of Judas in the scripture that really highlights the difference between saying, I want Jesus to take care of this, and then I really want Jesus to take care of this.
15: Exactly. Well, the story of Judas, you know, we have certain perceptions of Judas where, you know, he was the one that betrayed Jesus, sold him out for money, and then, of course, we know what played out after that. And so, oftentimes, I would see the story of Judas and think, oh yeah, I know that. So I didn't ever dig deep or do any personal reflection of what part of Judas's mistake do I see my own self making. Like, how can I learn something more specific from him? And when you boil it all down to it, you know, take away the greed. You know, that may have been a large part of it. But what I really want to focus on is Judas saw an outcome that he was very determined. And he decided that if Jesus wasn't going to cooperate with the outcome that Judas thought was best, then Judas was going to force Jesus' hand. Judas wanted Jesus to rise up and become an earthly king to overthrow the Romans and make the Roman oppression go away. That is good. That's not a bad desire. Oftentimes, the outcomes that we want, they're good. They're not bad desires. The problem is that Judas decided to do it his way, and he was only willing to accept an outcome that he thought was best, and he didn't pause and think that God could be doing something different and better. Different doesn't always mean bad. Different just means different. What Jesus's plan was, he was gonna rise up. He was going to become a king, but he wasn't just after saving the people of the day. He was after eternal salvation. God's plan was so much bigger than what Judas could even fathom. And the most tragic part of Judas's story is in the end, he tried to undo what he did. He took the money back and said, you know, like, take the money back. And he realized he couldn't undo what he did. And then, of course, it wound up taking him right to his death.
16: You know, there is such a big application for us there in terms of God's plans for our lives, for those around us, our kids, etc. I mean, and it's hard to say, Lord, I truly give this all over to you, which was Judas's mistake. You're absolutely right. But we do that in so many different ways that we are saying, I love you. I don't trust you, Lord. That's what we're really saying.
15: Yeah.
16: And man, God has to say, okay, child, just give me some time. You'll see why my plans are better and bigger. You know, so many testimonies of alcoholics, addictions of all kinds that end up in a godly place where the person is saved. Not everybody has that experience. But you sit there and go, the valleys that I had to go through, I'm so grateful for. Because that's what ultimately brought me to the Lord.
15: Absolutely. And,
16: but that is hard. It's hard for a parent to say, okay, Lord, have your way with my child.
15: Yeah.
16: Because I'm going to trust that you're going to bring him to you.
15: But in the end, you know, we have to remember when we release a loved one, when we release a child into trusting the Lord, you know, we're releasing them to the Lord. We're not releasing them to a cliff to fall over. We need to mentally have this picture. We are releasing them into the arms of God, and that's the safest place for any person to be. Now, will we always get the outcome that we want? Absolutely not. But regardless, we can't control the outcome anyways. So why not take that step and release them into the arms of the Lord and let the Lord carry what was never yours to carry?
16: Yeah. And also in that respect, it's not saying don't be engaged. You know, sometimes as Christians, we live on these switches, you know.
15: Yeah.
16: Lord, he's all yours, and
15: yeah,
16: I'm not going to talk to him again.
15: We don't want to live in extremes like
16: right.
15: that, right? We want to be responsible.
16: Right.
15: For example, like the riding the bike thing. It is responsible to tell our kids to put their helmet on. It is responsible to give them a safe path to bike. It is responsible to, you know, let our kids get outside and have some fresh air and all of that. But can we ultimately control that no accident will ever happen? No, we can't.
16: Yeah.
15: And so we can do all that we are responsible to do. And then once we've done that, we have to rest and trust in the Lord. That doesn't mean disengage. Stay engaged, just don't be controlling.
16: Yeah. You know, this idea of helper and fixer, I think Jean and I represent this. She is a helper, I'm a fixer, and we can get into trouble with that. And you have a similar story that we helped a friend with a car loan, and it didn't go well.
15: Right.
16: But what was your story, your experience with that?
15: Yeah, so, you know, I'm a very tender-hearted person, and compassion taken too far, I've learned in therapy, is codependency. I need you to be okay so I can feel okay, so how can I make you okay? Because I want to feel okay, okay?
16: I think I followed that.
15: Yeah. And so, you know, sometimes my compassion will run ahead, and, you know, if I have something, example, if I have the money to go help another person, I sometimes feel compelled to do it. And I know this about myself, so I have to watch it. Because what can often happen is if we try to step in and rescue that person, if I want to give them money as a gift, and it's not irresponsible for me to do that, then give it as a gift. But I would really caution you about giving money to someone who has already proven themselves irresponsible with money. Because when you do that, what's going to eventually happen if you expect them to pay you back, it's going to go bad really quickly. If they've already proven themselves not responsible with money, they're not going to suddenly, because now you give them more money, it's not going to suddenly make them responsible with money. And that's kind of the trap I got in. And the situation started off, it felt so good in the moment. Like, I'm helping this person, you know, co-sign this loan. It's going to be great. It felt awesome. I felt like a hero. But then when it came time to expecting them to be responsible again when they've already proven over and over and over to not be responsible. My expectations for them to suddenly manage this well, of course, they weren't met. And it caused me so much angst and so much anxiety. And in the end, I was definitely not a hero. In their eyes, I became a zero. I became part of their problem, that I was always chasing them down for money, which really was not the case. Yeah. And so it was a heartbreaking, hard lesson to learn. Now, again, am I saying never loan money to people? That's not what I'm saying. I'm saying don't enable somebody who's already proven that they're going to be irresponsible. Don't go into it thinking you're going to be the savior. They have a savior, but it's not you.
16: Yeah. Mm-hmm. But it is so hard to pull back for their best interests. Because
15: yes.
16: you want to feel good about yourself,
15: yes.
16: right?
15: And the thing is, can you do, like, here's what I encourage people. Okay, you want to help and you want to take the risk? Totally your choice. The control police, they're not going to come swarming in on you and give you a big hand slap. Nope, you know. But do you have to take it to an extreme of solving the big problem? Or could you come in and solve part of the problem out of your compassion, out of your love for them? You know, do you have to give them all the money, or could you come in and offer them a gift of relief that's a temporary, you know, solution, not to the big problem, but to something more immediate yeah. today? And so I'm not saying draw hard lines here. I'm not saying to, you know, be suddenly like anti-people. I'm saying be wise about what it is really costing you. Be aware
16: yeah,
15: of
16: good.
15: The emotional wear and tear.
16: You talk about flipping the script, and I think this might be in day one here. We're going to come back next time, if you're willing.
15: Absolutely.
16: And talk more about this topic. But you talk about flipping the script, replacing thoughts like, I can't believe this. Like, I can't believe that couple would not manage this auto loan the way they need to, right?
15: Mm-hmm.
16: And you can, again, you can generate a lot of emotion about what they're not doing to perform to your expectation, which is a form of control. But talk about flipping the script. Give us some of those examples of what we're saying in our head that tends to float in the control person's mind.
15: Absolutely.
16: Yeah.
15: So often, and I'm not going to put this on anyone else, I'll put it on me. Often what I would say is, I can't believe they're doing this. And that shocks my system, almost sending me into fight, flight, freeze mode, right? Or I'll go, I would never do this to someone. Again, shocking my system, putting me in this place of extreme anxiety and almost disbelief that this is happening. So instead, I've learned to go, okay, this is very consistent with other behaviors that they've demonstrated before. Really shouldn't be surprised. Or this is hard. I can acknowledge that it's hard, but I don't have to let this derail me and my emotions the rest of the day. I can accept this because, you know what? Again, very consistent with the behaviors they've been demonstrating for a long time. It's not that that second script fixes the problem, but what it really does is help me stay in touch with reality. This person has demonstrated this behavior before. They're continuing to demonstrate it. And remember, mental health is a commitment to reality at all costs. We want to stay in reality and so that we can really deal with the issue.
16: You know, you wrote in the book, control is fear disguised as strength, which I think is great. That's the neon sign, because you think this is giving you strength or it's coming from a place of strength, but in the end it's actually debilitating. Just clarify that right at the end of day one here, what you're going after.
15: Absolutely. You know, we want to rise up and do something about something that's so bothersome, and it's not that we shouldn't do anything. We absolutely should be responsible. But we can't do our part and their part and God's part and then think we're fully capable of doing all of this. Because the reality is, anything we do will be very temporary. And if we're not getting to the heart of what they really need to take responsibility for themselves. Until we get to that place, all of our efforts are going to be very temporary, and in the end, probably very disappointing and disillusioning, because ultimately the only person we have control over is ourselves. God never calls us to control anyone else, but he says, fruit, evidence of his spirit in us, is self-control. And really, that's what we're trying to get to here. We want to be self-controlled enough that we know we can be responsible, we can be loving, we can be caring, but we don't want to be controlling.
16: Lisa, this has been incredible, and we're just kind of getting there, you know, the scratching of the surface. I want to come back next time and continue the discussion if you're willing.
15: Sure thing.
16: And let me turn to the listener. We all face circumstances we can't control, and then what do we do with that, especially when it involves the people we love and care about the most? Typically, we tend to control those people the most, not the friend or the stranger at a distance. And Focus on the Family is here with great input from wonderful guests like Lisa, and all the content from her and other people. Just think of us as your resource center in that regard. We will help you with that and hopefully give you biblical wisdom, practical guidance, and hope in Christ fundamentally. If you're struggling and need some guidance, get a hold of us. We have caring Christian counselors. You can start there. They'll call you back and spend time with you. We have a referral network. If you need more time with a counselor, we'll find somebody in your area that you can go and talk with. Mm-hmm. We also have those trusted resources, articles, programs, videos, counseling support, and much, much more. The idea is, don't create an excuse that you can't find help. Help is here for you. Just call us. And if you can make a monthly pledge of any amount, we'll send you Lisa's book as our way of saying thank you for being part of the ministry and helping other people. We had one woman who wrote in, Connie. She said, 10 years ago, I learned I was carrying a stillborn child. I turned to Focus on the Family, and you helped me through one of the most difficult times of my life. Now, a friend I'll be mentoring was diagnosed with cancer. I knew exactly where to turn for resources and support. God has used this ministry in my life again and again, and I'm so grateful you've always been there when I needed you. There's the evidence. Wow. And that's such a powerful story. So get in touch with us. Help us to help others like Connie to find their source in Christ. And if you can't make a monthly pledge, we'll send you a copy of Lisa's book for a one-time gift as well. And man, I hope you'll do it today.
14: Yeah, your generosity really makes a difference in the lives of people like Connie. 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I'm John Fuller, inviting you back as we continue this really important conversation with Lisa Turkhurst, and once again, help you and your family thrive in Christ.
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19: Hi, I'm Todd Nettleton, and this is the Voice of the Martyrs Radio. Pastor John Tsao was imprisoned 7 years in China. 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His passport was confiscated to prevent him from leaving the country. Recently, Pastor John was diagnosed with cancer. 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They've petitioned for his passport to be returned so he can meet his grandchildren who live abroad and receive the care he needs. Pastor John continues to faithfully fulfill God's call. 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Pray for Pastor John Sow. May God grant him endurance in his illness and reunite him with his family.
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21: I'm often thinking about the privilege I have to participate in the parts of Kina's story that God's redeeming. Mm-hmm. 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Now the whole, you know, did I take out the trash, right? 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But it's true in that I'm able to do something practical mm-hmm. that shows that I love and care for my lovely bride. 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
23: She sure is. So check out this discussion with John and Kina Aragon, and I'm sure

0: seeing your life as a story, and particularly the places of great brokenness and woundedness as the areas where God's glory wants to particularly shine. Mm-hmm. And so being willing to engage those chapters that you don't want to engage, the ones that are embarrassing, the ones that are filled with shame, the ones that are filled with sorrow and great pain. And trusting that because I'm getting more familiar with the story, right? The scripture story, that my story is in some way going to become an echo of that great story, or in some way the story of scripture is embedded into mine. So then you're looking for clues of redemption. So my favorite meditation is somewhere in the book, but it's at the part in the scripture story where Jerusalem has been destroyed by Babylon. Right. And the prophet Jeremiah has been prophesying way ahead of time, letting them know, hey,
1: all these other prophets are lying to you. Yeah, this is what's going
0: to
1: happen.
0: You need to repent. Like, yes. And he has the displeasure of having to see the destruction, you know, of all of these, I don't want to say symbols, but all of these places of God's presence. Right. The temple is destroyed and all of, and so on. And so as when you're reading the book of Lamentations, that's the meditation is on the book of Lamentations. It's this prophet, Jeremiah, the weeping prophet, circling around the city of Jerusalem and saying, almost sounding like a broken record, saying everything he's seeing and lamenting over it. Man, yes. The children are starving. The women have gone through this and so on. And he's repeating himself. And I think in real life, when we're doing community with each other, sometimes we get really uncomfortable with someone who feels the need to repeat. And it really hurt how my husband left, or how it really hurt when my parents did da da da da, and you're like, man, shouldn't you be over that? Shouldn't you get over that? And yet we see in scripture Jeremiah circling around this Jerusalem destroyed and repeating himself like a broken record, and in the middle is the famous verse that we all know, that the steadfast love of the Lord never ceases, his faithfulness is new every morning, and so on. And it's this belief that there are subplots in our lives, or, you know, the mini novellas within our grand epic of our lives, that sometimes remain unresolved, even to the point of when we die, right? Yes. There are prayers that we don't see answered. There are conversations that we're going to wish we still had, you know, and then we pass away. And so there are subplots with relationships that dissolve and so on, that remain unresolved. But because we know that what the big plot is, what that God is redeeming the world to himself through his son, Jesus Christ, and that all will be made new again, that resurrection is coming, because I trust in that greater story and the character of God, which is that his love never ceases, then that means that if God's love hasn't ended, then neither has my story.
1: Yeah. I love that. I always say, if God isn't finished, then I'm not done. Mm-hmm. And he says he's perfecting us until the day of Jesus Christ. So we are always in the process. One part of my story is that I have a affiliation with Crushed Roses, because that is what God said he was going to do with my life. He said, I am going to make you a rose before my throne, but roses smell good best when they're crushed.
0: Wow.
2: It's often through the crushing. It's often through the dark night of the soul.
1: Yes.
2: Where God is deeply, deeply interested in bringing redemption and glory, because it's the very place where the kingdom of darkness and all those who participate with that try to stifle.
1: Yeah.
2: Right?
1: Yeah.
2: The glory in which he intends to reveal in all of us.
1: Yeah.
2: So yeah, I think that's well said.
1: How does that work to reveal his love?
0: Yeah, I think of our daughter's in karate, so we think she's quite good, but we are obviously biased. But she's quite good, and she doesn't love the sparring aspect. She loves the forms. She loves, like, there's things that she really thrives in, and that's pretty normal. You like some parts of whatever sport you're playing, but the sparring, having to fight these girls that are taller than her, bigger than, you know, not fun. But she, you know, was willing to fight this past weekend, and she got a pretty bad knock on one of the fights and just came running to me crying, and I just held her.
1: Yeah.
0: And I think in that I see this image of, when you ask about how do we experience the love of God, though, in that

0: it's like, why did you make me go through this fight? Why are you making me spar? Why are you encouraging me to have to do hard things or have to endure blows that, you know, I'm not asking for this. Like, I like to stay at home and watch cartoons, but, you know.
1: I'll show up on game day and win, but I want to go
0: I want to do things I'm good at. So why are you making me do things that I'm not the best at? And we have our reasons as parents that we understand and things that we maybe explain to her in bits and pieces, but there's a degree to which she's just not going to understand that until she's older and perhaps has her own kids or just until she's older and sees the benefit of the suffering and the training that she's enduring right now. But where she's experiencing the love is well, various ways, but for sure in that when she got that bad knock, it was just the withness, the being held by mom or papi, like being held by her parents and saying, I'm so proud of you. Like, way to get in there. It's okay. Let's breathe. I'm with you. I'm with you. That's all right. Let it out. Let it cry. You know, that type of thing that I think God does for me. So for me, it was having a disease and going through various surgeries and all of this. But for me, the one of the more painful things has been the loss of friendship. And you mentioned earlier, what do you do when you lose your community? And we've experienced degrees of that. And so where I can struggle with that sense of abandonment and like, man, like, is there something wrong with me or do, you know, what's going on? I remember my friend Ruth, I called her one day. I was grieving the loss of a friendship that had happened years before, but for whatever reason that morning, I just really felt it. And I called her and I just asked, can you pray for me? And she, of course, prayed for me. And then she just gave space of silence of, Lord, is there anything you're saying to Kina in this moment? And almost as clear as day in my heart, I just heard, but I will never leave you or forsake you. And how many times have we read that verse, right? Like, I will never leave you or forsake you. But it was this tonality of God that, but I would never do that to you. And that's when, for me, the it's so important to be in God's word every single day as much as you possibly can, to abide in his word and his word in you, because when things get rough like that and when you're just like desperate and you just feel like you're at the end of yourself, it's that those scriptures, as the scripture says, that it's living and active. God's word is living and active, that it becomes so specifically applied to you and your story that you're like, now I'll never forget that promise.
1: Right. But how does that work in a relationship with your spouse, especially when you are struggling? How have you found like your story being anchored in God's story, helping you love this person, especially when you might be having a difficult challenge with them?
0: John's better at answering this one. Because I look up to him in this way.
1: Okay.
2: I think you mentioned it before when you mentioned Ephesians, right? And you see this throughout Paul's letters, but, you know, he lays out the indicatives and then the imperatives.
1: Yes.
2: Right? And I think it's the incredible responsibility and privilege that those of us who are married have to participate in the story that God is writing for our spouses. And reframing it in that way so that I'm invited as a conduit of God's grace in my spouse's life. Now, that sounds nice and pretty, but to your point, when we start getting into like the day-to-day real life, in the moment, it's so, so crucial to ask for the Spirit's help. When the emotions are high, when, you know, our nervous systems feel what they're feeling, and being reminded of the call that I have and the call that Kina has to love one another. So I think in practice, I'm often thinking about the privilege I have to participate in the parts of Kina's story that God's redeeming. Okay, God, what role are you calling me to play today in that? In a very practical way. Now the whole, you know, did I take out the trash, right? It's old, right? But it's true in that I'm able to do something practical that shows that I love and care for my lovely bride. And I'm being entrusted with one of God's daughters. Oh my goodness. And as parents, we got this too. God help the man who will marry our daughter one day. She's in karate. But I think about if I have this holy, you know, protection over my daughter, how much more does God have for my bride?
1: Right.
2: And to be entrusted to participate in how God is weaving the stories together. And as life happens and in the many crucibles of life that we've gone through and the many contours of our hearts that have been like impacted and affected by circumstance and trials. Okay, Lord, I get to participate in something that you've called me to redeem. And in the ways that that will have generational impact for our daughter and the generations to come or those who are in our proximity. But yeah, I think practically asking for the Spirit's help, spending time in God's word, how it says in Proverbs, be like the ant, oh, you sluggard, right? And being able to pull from passages and beautiful truth, because there'll be seasons will be hard and difficult. So storing up God's word in our heart is so, so crucial.
1: Yeah.
2: But I think that's a way to approach it.
3: You know, if it's not on the calendar, it doesn't happen.
1: For sure.
3: And that includes your marriage. 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It's happened to us many times. So Weekend Remember is a chance to put your marriage first, a getaway built to help you slow down, reconnect, and focus on each other.
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1: How do we grow to the point where we can embody the love of God? Not just embrace, but embody it.
0: Yeah, I think of it as just this brick by brick, day-to-day interactions. I think sometimes we think, well, if I go to this big conference, then my marriage will be, and God can work in the big for sure. If we just get this vacation, then we'll be good. But I think it's just the little by little, you know, little day by day interactions that you have with each other of, what is a way that I can show kindness to my spouse right now? How do I live, you know, I was thinking of 1 Peter 3, husbands as well with your wives in an understanding way so that your prayers aren't hindered. So God very much cares about our horizontal relationships and how we're treating each other, because that impacts our vertical relationship with him. And so I just think it's those day-to-day interactions. And if you're living in a way that you're hoping that this big mountaintop experience is going to be like the thing that causes lasting transformation, then you're missing out on the beauty and the glory of the mundane, of, you know, the changing of diapers and the taking out of the trash and showing kindness in those moments. When that is the regular, you know, current or flow of the relationship, when, not if, but when conflicts and disagreements and wounding happens, you are able, I think, by the Spirit's power to take a step back and go, wait. We're on the same team.
1: Right.
0: You love me and I love you. And let's just remind ourselves that for a moment. Let's look at those day-to-day, brick-by-brick interactions and remind ourselves, like, we have been for each other and we are for each other. We are experiencing something difficult right now, but let's just, can we agree on that first, right? You know, and kind of moving on from there. And so every marriage is different, but I really do think it's just those little by little interactions.
1: Yeah, John, would you like to add something to that?
2: Yeah, I was thinking there's two things come to mind, and just practical things for those who are listening. Things we've done in our marriage where there's been moments of disagreement or heightened emotions, we'll often think, you know, who will die first in the conversation, right? Mm-hmm. And it's this dying to self, dying to preference, dying to winning the argument for the sake of, right? So just some practical things there. And then as we've both done, I've gotten incredible amount of guidance and wisdom from older couples. Mm-hmm. We've developed language around when there has been great injury or harm, because we will and have harmed each other, using language like, I'm inviting you to see me in this moment. Mm-hmm. And especially in moments of great contention, that's for us, and I'm sure for each marriage, there's different language that's used. Mm-hmm. But it's a reminder for us to say, whoa, whoa, whoa, like, there's incredible vulnerability happening right here. So that in speaking to husbands, when our brides come to us and raise a concern that can often feel like an attack to our, you know, manhood or whatever it may be. But I would invite us to be reminded that the incredible courage that's being exercised in that moment and the vulnerability, and the image I often use is as if, you know, our brides speaking to husbands, they have their heart out. It's shaky. It's, you know, it's bloody and it needs repair. And they're just saying whatever they're saying, but they're just saying, I'm inviting you to see me.
1: Yes.
2: And often our overcorrection or our language can cause more injury than good.
1: And all of this language is very much so couched in God's love, but there are people out there who don't know God's love. God's love is available to all, but it's only accessible through the blood of Jesus Christ. Mm-hmm. So can you talk to the person who is like, I want to know his love first for me, and then maybe I can extend it to someone else, but I don't know that.
0: Yeah, I would just share part of my story. So I think of the woman at the well in, was it John 4?
1: Yes.
0: It's this experience of, come see a man who told me all about myself, who knew everything about me. And she's able to do it not from this place of shame, but from this place of excitement, this place of healing. And so for me, I would say, come see for yourself. Come read the scriptures. Feel free to use my book. But, you know, come see what God's word has to say and how it has great bearing. That I think for me, first of all, I thought the Bible was all in King James English when I was a teenager, so I thought I wasn't going to understand it anyway. So I'm not going to understand that, so I'm not going to read it. So one, there are wonderful translations available that are English that we can understand, and it's much more relevant than we think. I remember for me as a teenager, all I knew was that I now have reference to the book of Ecclesiastes that, you know, everything is meaningless. It doesn't matter if you live or you're wise.
1: All is vanity.
0: If you're rich or poor, you die anyway. And I was wrestling with that thought as a teenager and going, well, what's the point then? And I didn't know anything about, you know, Old Testament, New Testament, chapter, verse. I couldn't tell you anything about that. All I knew is that my aunt and uncle would send me a Bible all the time. And so I've opened one of my dusty Bibles in the middle, and it was Psalm 69. Again, didn't know the context, who wrote it, how it pointed to Jesus. Didn't know any of that. All I knew was that the language, I can relate to that. Save me, I'm drowning. There's more enemies than hair on my head. Answer me with your sure salvation. How basically this lament, I'm like, that's how I feel. I didn't know that one, we could talk to God like that, that there's language like that, that there's words for this, and that like this is a point of access for me to go, I'm curious now. I want to know more. Tell me more about this God who apparently allows us to be messy with him and welcomes us. And that was just the beginning. So start wherever you're at, you know, call out to God, call out to Jesus, ask him to reveal himself, and then crack open the nearest Bible you have and begin reading.
1: Yeah. Thank you for saying the part about we can be messy with him. We're afraid of our mess. pieces, but mm-hmm. God isn't. Mm-hmm. He steps right in the middle of them, and he makes beauty from ashes. Mm-hmm. So invite him into those places. John, would you pray for the person who's like, okay, I am listening to you. I want to take a leap of faith and trust my life over to this love that you're talking to me about. Mm-hmm. Would you pray for them, just a prayer of salvation? Yeah. And then also pray for the person who may be struggling as well.
2: Mm. Lord, we just lift up to you the son or daughter right now who has been searching for so long, mm-hmm. In all the wrong places, mm-hmm. for their value, their identity, their worth, Lord. Mm-hmm. Lord, wherever they may find themselves and however they have been wounded by others in this world, Father, I pray that your spirit would just cover them even now. Lord, we just pray for their salvation, mm-hmm. that they would be reminded that in you they can experience the fullness of life, that they're reminded that through your son and through his sacrifice on the cross, that we now have communion with you. Would you remind that person that is without hope or living in despair that you are, you specialize in resurrections and lowercase r resurrections, and the hope that we have that we will be resurrected with you when you come back. So would you bring salvation and would you bring comfort and hope for those who need it? In Jesus' name. Amen.
1: Amen. Well, thank you, John. I'm going to take my glasses off because Marcus has said to me, oh, you might cry. Any prayer that touches the heart of my daddy, I'm like, yes. Yeah. Thank you so much for being here with me and being my first guest. Yes. I so appreciate this conversation. I know we talked about your book before. Mm-hmm. I'm going to be buying a few and giving them away to at least our children who are married and getting married. Mm-hmm. So at the very least, I think if they can be anchored in the love of God, like we said before, then they will find themselves being able to love their spouses and their children and in such a revolutionary way as to set their family free in ways that you can only imagine.
4: Yeah.
1: So thank you so very much.
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8: God is at work among the incarcerated. Hi, I'm Chuck Bentley with My Money Life from Crown. In January, we launched a partnership with God Behind Bars through the Pando app. It's a secure, faith-based digital platform that serves incarcerated men and women across the U.S. Through tablets provided inside correctional facilities, inmates can access spiritual material. Whether it's sermons, Bible studies, or worship services, the content is from trusted partners who minister to the needs of those serving time. Last month, we hit a major milestone, 100 testimonies of salvation from users of Crown material on the Pando app. Crown's financial teaching is able to reach individuals who are preparing for re-entry and seeking life change. Faithful stewardship extends beyond managing money wisely. It includes using resources for those who are often forgotten. In Hebrews 13:3, it says, "Continue to remember those in prison as if you were together with them in prison." We can remember those in prison by praying regularly for the inmates, their families, correctional officers, and prison ministry workers. Many incarcerated people carry deep regret, broken relationships, and limited opportunities. 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Now, if you're struggling to make ends meet, check out Crown's budget coaching program. It can put you on the road to financial freedom. 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
5: KCIS, Edmonds, Seattle. 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
12: Hey, this is Pastor Dave with Sedaris Church here in Ballard. Would you pray with me? Our Father, who art in heaven, hallowed be thy name. Thy kingdom come, thy will be done, on earth as it is in heaven. Give us today our daily bread, and forgive us our trespasses, as we forgive those who trespass against us. Lead us not into temptation, but deliver us from evil. For thine is the kingdom and the power and the glory, forever and ever. Amen.
13: USA Radio News. I'm John Summers. President Trump defended the AI industry. In a Truth Social post Monday, Trump said the only control or guardrails that AI needs is a strong and smart IQ president. And the USA has that in spades. OpenAI ruled out pursuing an IPO this year. CEO Sam Altman tells Fortune doing so now would be ill-advised. Federal investigators are looking into California Governor Gavin Newsom's travel and personal spending.
14: Newsom has claimed the investigation is politically motivated due to his opposition to President Trump. I'm Daniel Martindale.
13: Border Czar Tom Holman confirmed the Department of Homeland Security is investigating allegations. Minnesota Democratic Congresswoman Ilhan Omar married her brother. Severe storms take aim at the Midwest this week. From America's News Network, USA Radio News.
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19: Good morning. In Renton on North 405 at Highway 169, we've got a crash blocking the carpool lane, and it is really backed up to Highway 167, pretty much down to a crawl. So be sure to give yourself extra time to get through there or find a different route. It's also affecting North 167 to 212th right now. Also busy in Auburn on North 167 from Highway 18 to 15th Street Northwest. 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
22: 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And you'll never see salvation pictured more clearly than you do in Noah's Ark. Now, that ark is a picture of the Lord Jesus Christ, and I want you to see it. I want you to see the spiritual salvation that comes to all of those of us who need to flee the wrath of God that is coming on this world.
21: Welcome to Love Worth Finding, featuring the timeless teaching of Pastor Adrian Rogers. In Genesis chapter 6, God looked upon Noah's generation and was brokenhearted by their sin, the very same sins that run rampant in our world today. Just as He warned them, He has warned us. Yet in the midst of that darkness, Noah stood firm, an unsinkable saint who found grace in the eyes of God and provision from the flood. And just as Noah was, we too can find that same grace and be saved from the wrath to come. If you have your Bible, turn now to Genesis chapter 6, as Adrian Rogers tells us how to be unsinkable saints.
22: This is the story of the great flood and Noah's ark. Now, can we believe this story, or is this just simply folklore? Folks, you can believe it. As a matter of fact, archaeologists tell us, as they study the histories of the great civilizations, every one of them have somewhere in the background a story of a great flood. Now, of course, sometimes the stories are garbled and mixed up because we have the true account in the Bible, but they all tell us that there must have been sometime, somewhere in this earth, a cataclysmic flood. But I don't depend upon archaeologists. I depend upon the Lord Jesus Christ to confirm this story. The Lord Jesus told us in Matthew chapter 24 and verse 37 that as it was in the days of Noah, it's going to be just before He comes back again. And I want to say to you that the days of Noah have returned to us right now. Now let's begin reading here in Genesis chapter 6, and I want to begin reading in verse 5. Look at it. And God saw that the wickedness of man was great in the earth, and that every imagination of the thoughts of his heart was only evil continually. And it repented the Lord God, or the Lord, that he had made man on the earth. And it grieved him in his heart. And the Lord said, I will destroy man whom I have created from the face of the earth, both man and beast and the creeping things and the fowls of the air, for it repenteth me that I have made them. But now here's our verse, look at it. But Noah found grace in the eyes of the Lord. Now, ladies and gentlemen, that's the first time the word grace is used in the Bible. But Noah found grace in the eyes of the Lord. These are the generations of Noah. Noah was a just man and perfect in his generations. And Noah walked with God. And Noah begat three sons, Shem, Ham, and Japheth. The earth also was corrupt before God. And the earth was filled with violence. And God looked upon the earth, and behold, it was corrupt. For all flesh had corrupted his way upon the earth. And God said unto Noah, the end of all flesh is come before me, for the earth is filled with violence through them, and behold, I will destroy them with the earth. Make thee an ark of gopher wood. And I'm going to stop reading right there, but God said, Noah, I'm going to destroy the world because of its violence, because of its wickedness, because of its vileness. Make an ark of safety. Now, Jesus said, as it was in the days of Noah, it's going to be just before I come. Now, what were the days of Noah? Well, number one, they were days of apostasy. The faith that had been delivered to the prophet Abel and to Adam, this faith was now fading and receding from the earth, and people were believing ungodly philosophies. But not only was it a day of apostasy, it was a day of anarchy. Over and over in the scripture that we just read, violence filled the earth. And it was a day of wicked ideas. As a matter of fact, the Bible tells us, look in verse 5, and God saw that the wickedness of man was great in the earth. Now watch this. And every imagination of the thoughts of his heart was only evil continually. Now, the word imagination here does not mean daydreams. It means wicked schemes. It speaks of philosophies. There were philosophers and idea people and politicians who were trying to remake and remold society in that day. And I'm telling you, we have that today in a way that we've never had before, don't we? You know, somebody was talking about a well-known politician, and they said, when it comes to a press conference, how can you tell whether he's lying? They said, well, he's really a good liar, so it's hard to tell whether he's lying or not, but we've watched him enough. If he puts his finger up here beside his nose, he's telling the truth. If he reaches up and holds an earlobe, he's telling the truth. They say, yeah, but how do you know when he's lying? I say, when his lips are moving. We've come to a day when a man's word means absolutely nothing. Whether it's a treaty between nations, a marriage contract, a business contract, our political speech, the imagination of men's heart were wicked continually before the Lord. And it had reached such a level that God says, I'm sorry that I made them. I'm going to have to judge the earth. And the same sins that produced the flood in Noah's day have reached up to heaven today, and God is going to judge the world one more time. It was water the first time, it will be fire the next time. But what did Jesus say that the days of Noah were like also? He said they were marrying and giving in marriage, eating and drinking. That is, they were going on with the same old round of life. And the problem in our society is today that we're standing right on the threshold of imminent judgment, but nobody seems to care. We just yawn in the face of God. Well, in these dangerous days in which we live, we need, and thank God we have, God's amazing grace, the grace of God. I love verse 8, where verse 8 says, but Noah found grace before God in the eyes of the Lord. There are three things I want to lay on your heart as we look in this chapter of the grace of God that brings salvation. God's marvelous, infinite, wonderful grace. You know, God wants us to be saved so much that he gives illustrations all over the Bible. Did you know that the Old Testament is one great illustration book of the wonderful, saving, amazing grace of God? And you'll never see salvation pictured more clearly than you do in Noah's Ark. And I want you to see it. I want you to see the spiritual salvation that comes to all of those of us who need to flee the wrath of God that is coming on this world. First of all, grace provides a Savior. Grace provides a Savior. Now, Noah needed to be saved. And so God told Noah in verse 14, prepare an ark. That ark is a picture of the Lord Jesus Christ. Pastor, are you sure? Yes, I'm sure. Simon Peter himself said in the New Testament that the ark was a type, a picture of the Lord Jesus Christ. And so if that ark is a picture of the Lord Jesus Christ, if grace provides a Savior, let's look at that ark and let's see what it's like. We stopped reading in verse 14. Let's start reading again in verse 14. God says to Noah, make thee an ark of gopher wood. Rooms shalt thou make in the ark, and shalt pitch it within and without with pitch. Now, think with me for just a moment about the security of this boat. God said, make it of gopher wood. Gopher wood is literally cypress, and that means that it is incorruptible. It won't rot. It won't decay. And then God says, pitch it within and without. What is pitch? It is gooey resin. It is tar. God said, now Noah, take this boat, make it of incorruptible wood, make it of cypress, and then he said, get you a big brush and just paint it all on the outside with pitch, with gooey tar. And then he said, Noah, get on the inside and paint it from top to bottom with pitch. Now, here's an interesting thing, folks. This is not the normal word for pitch. It's a word that is translated over 70 times in the rest of the Bible, atonement. Atonement, it's the same word, kafar. And what he says is, put atonement all over the outside of it. Put atonement all over the inside of it. Just seal it. Now, what was that tar for? What was that resin for? What was that for? It's to keep the water out. Well, what is the water? The water was God's judgment, and not one drop could come through. Amen? Are you listening? This ark is a picture of the Lord Jesus Christ. He is what? He is the atonement for our sin. And friend, when you are in Jesus, not one drop of judgment can get to you. That's right. All right, not one drop of judgment. A Sunday school teacher was asking the class, is there anything God cannot do? And a little girl said, yes, teacher, there's one thing God cannot do. The teacher said, there is. What is that? She said, God cannot see my sin through the blood of Jesus Christ. Yes, not one drop of judgment can come through. So think, first of all, about the security of the ship. And then secondly, I want you to think about the sufficiency of the ship. Continue to read in verse 14 and 15. He says in verse 14, make rooms in it. Make rooms in it. And then in verse 15, and this is the fashion which thou shalt make of it. The length of the ark shall be 300 cubits. The breadth of it, 50 cubits. And the height of it, 30 cubits. Friend, there are 3 million cubic feet of space in the ark. And this ship was sufficient for all that would come aboard. He said, make rooms in the ark. Now come up close, I want to tell you something else. Not only is this ship secure, but this ship is sufficient. And I'm going to tell you today that God sent me here to tell you there's room on that ark for you. He's made a room for you. There is room at the cross for you. Thank God for the sufficiency of this boat. Then the next thing I want you to notice is the shape of it. Look again, if you will, in verse 15. He speaks of the length. He speaks of the width. He speaks of the depth. But notice he doesn't say that it has a prow. He doesn't say that it has a stern. As a matter of fact, it is built like an ancient coffin. Very interesting. The ancients used to build their coffins out of cypress wood because cypress wood would not decay. And they tell us now, archaeologists tell us, these are the dimensions of a coffin. Why? Because we're buried with Christ when we come into his death. And when Noah came into that ark, that pictures the Lord Jesus, we are buried with him by baptism. And so that ark, the very shape of it, it didn't have a prow, it didn't have a stern. Do you know why? It didn't have a helm. There was no way that it could be guided. There was no helm, no human hand upon it. Look, if you will, in verse 16, a window shalt thou make in the ark, and in a cubit shalt thou finish it above. And the door of the ark shalt thou set in the side thereof, with lower, second, and third stories shalt thou make it. Now here's the ark. It's like a great coffin. It doesn't have a prow. It doesn't have a stern. It doesn't have a helm because it's under the control of Almighty God. It is keeping the judgment waters out. And God says, put a door in the side. And God says, no, I'll take care of the door. Put a window in the ceiling. You take care of the window. What's all this about? Well, that door is the door that God sealed, and when God sealed it, nobody could open it. But the window, Noah could open, and he could look up. You see, what are we? We are in Christ, sealed by the Holy Spirit of God, and it is in Jesus that we know God the Father. Is that not true? That when we come into him, we're closed in to look up. You know God through Christ. And when God shut the door and opened the window, he said, from now on, Noah, you're to be heavenly minded. You're to be heavenly minded. The way that we look into heaven is through Jesus Christ, the ark of safety. And then look, if you will, now in verses 17 through 21. I'll just fast forward down to verse 21. And take thou unto thee of all food that is eaten. Thou shalt gather it to thee, for it shall be for food to thee and for them. Think not only about the security of the ark and the sufficiency of the ark and the shape of the ark, but think of the sustenance of the ark. He says, I'm going to feed you in here, Noah. You come into me, and I'm going to take care of all of your needs. When you come to Jesus, not only do you have security, but you have sufficiency. You have shelter and substance in the Lord Jesus. And I'm here to tell you, I've been on this road for a long time, and I am glad to testify that not only does Jesus save, Jesus satisfies. Isn't that true? I mean, those of you who know the Lord Jesus, doesn't the captain set a good table? Does not the captain set a good table? And he says, you just take aboard this ark everything that you will need to sustain life. Now, think not only the sustenance of this wonderful good ship Grace, but also think of the schedule of it. Notice in chapter 8 and verse 4, and the ark rested in the seventh month on the 17th day of the month upon the mountains of Ararat. Now, why is that in the Word of God? You know, you might just read that and just blow past it. But it speaks of when the ark came to rest, when the ark arrived at its destination place after having been steered and guided by God through that flood. Now, the first month in the Jewish calendar is October. The seventh month is April. Now, if you start in October and count to the seventh month, as the Bible says that the ark rested on the seventh month, that's the month of April. The 17th day of the month, that's when it says it rested on the 17th day of the month. Do you know what April the 17th is? Folks, that's 3 days after Passover. That's the day that Jesus came out of the grave. That's when the ark rested on Mount Ararat. 3 days after Passover, Jesus rested and stood as that ark stood upon Mount Ararat. Jesus stood in resurrection after having taken all of the floodwaters of God's wrath for me and for you upon that cross. Isn't the Bible wonderful? Thank God for this book. Thank God for this ark. You see, thank God for God's amazing grace. Verse 8 says, and Noah found grace in the eyes of the Lord. And what does grace do? Grace provides a Savior. Grace provides a Savior. Friend, there's an ark of safety for you today, and his name is Jesus. He's the ark of safety. Grace provides a Savior. Second thing I want you to see today, not only does grace provide a Savior, but if grace provides a Savior, then grace provides salvation. That follows, doesn't it? Why do we have a Savior? So we can be saved. Now, how do you get on board the ark? How are you saved? Well, I'm going to show you something in this passage that will remind you of the great passage on salvation that's found in Ephesians 2, 8 through 10. Now, here's what it says. For by grace are you saved through faith, and that not of yourselves. It is the gift of God, not of works, lest any man should boast. For we are what? His workmanship, created in Christ Jesus unto good works, which God hath before ordained that we should walk in them. Those are great verses. And there are three prepositions in those verses. And if you keep those three prepositions in your mind, you'll never get mixed up. You'll never get confused about how to be saved and the relationship of faith and works, and see how God's grace is so wonderful, so amazing, and so magnificent. What are those three prepositions? For by grace. The first preposition is by. For by grace are you saved through faith. The second preposition is through. By grace, through faith. Now, in verse 10, unto good works. Unto good works. All right, now here it is. Now watch it. By grace, through faith, unto good works. By, through, unto. By grace, through faith, unto good works. Now remember that God showed grace to Noah. So how was Noah saved? By grace. I mean, he was saved by grace. This ark shows us that salvation is by grace. Now, look at it again. Genesis chapter 6 and verse 8, but Noah found grace in the eyes of the Lord. Look, if you will, in verse 18, but with thee will I establish my covenant, and thou shalt come into the ark, thou and thy sons and thy wife and thy sons' wives with thee. Now, I love, and if you want to put a scripture by this, just put Romans chapter 3, verse 22 by this, where Romans 3, verse 22 says that we are justified freely by his grace. We are justified freely by his grace. The only way that anybody has ever been saved in the history of the world is by grace. Do you agree to that? I hope you will. God only has one plan of salvation from beginning to end, and that is grace. What is grace? That means that God just saves us apart from any works of our own, by any effort, by any good deeds. You're not saved by keeping the Ten Commandments. You're not saved by giving your money. You're not saved by being a good boy or girl. You're not saved by the sweat of your brow, but by the grace of Almighty God. Grace, G-R-A-C-E, just simply means God's riches at Christ's expense. It's by grace, folks, that you're saved. By grace. By grace. But now, wait a minute. By grace, through faith, you have got to get on board the good ship Grace. If you don't get on board, you're going down. You will not be an unsinkable saint. Now, in chapter 7 and verse 1, and the Lord said to Noah, come thou and thy house into the ark. Noah had to take that step of faith. Noah had to come into the ark. And that one step of faith is all it took to put Noah in the ark. God said to Noah, God said to Noah's family, come into the ark. And Noah said, just as I am, I come. I come. Now, when he came by faith. Turn, if you will, for a moment to the book of Hebrews, chapter 11, and look at verse 7. If you don't think that God put the plan of salvation in Noah's ark, you better read verse 7. Look at it now. Hebrews 11, verse 7. By faith, Noah, being warned of God of things not seen as yet, moved with fear, prepared an ark to the saving of his house by which he condemned the world, and became the heir of the righteousness which is by faith. Which is by faith. Noah found grace in the eyes of the Lord. And how did Noah respond to that grace? It is by grace through faith. Have you put your faith in the Lord Jesus Christ? You need to do so.
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19: In Renton on North 405 at Highway 169, we've got a crash blocking the carpool lane. That is backing things up to Oaksdale Avenue, and that means extremely slow. It might be a good idea to find a different route. It's also slow on North 167 from 212 to 405. At a Federal Way on North 5, it has gotten busy from Highway 18 to South Center and also into Seattle from Albro Place. And in North Seattle on South 5, it's crowded from Northgate to Lake City Way. Traffic is from By Faith. 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
2: We can't allow ourselves to be coddled by the world because we're afraid of standing out. God forbid someone's going to see me as being different. You are different. 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

God didn't call you to blend into the world. He called you to make a difference. 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I'm your host, Dustin Roberts, and today Rabbi Schneider, he's going to continue teaching from Israel. He's going to reveal what Jesus meant when he called us the salt of the earth.

practicing the principles on the Sermon on the Mount will allow us to walk in the footsteps of Jesus. A lot of people come to Israel because they want to walk in the footsteps of Jesus, right? They want to go on the Via Dolorosa. They want to go to the places that he taught. And that's a great thrill. But what's even more important and more incredible is to practice the principles that he taught. I'm going to jump right in now to where I left off last time. I'm talking about Yeshua promising those that are peacemakers divine happiness. When Yeshua said in the Beatitudes, blessed are those, what he's saying is those that practice this will be made divinely happy. You see, the world offers us all types of supposed answers for happiness, right? But the older I get, the more that I see, my beloved friend, that the things that the world has promised that give happiness, they're not real. They're cheap trinkets. They're cheap imitations. And all you have to do is study the lives of the rich and famous and see how so many of their lives end, whether they're Hollywood movie stars, whether they're famous athletes, whether they're wealthy business people. How many of these people that had everything that we think we would want if we were looking to what the world had to give us, how many of those people are miserable, had committed suicide, ended up in rehabilitation centers because of drug and alcohol addiction, have children that are really hurting and messed up and struggling? The world doesn't have the answer for happiness, beloved. Yeshua does. In the Hebrew Bible, the Lord said this. He said, why have you forsaken me, the Lord said, the fountain of living water, and instead have hewn out for yourselves cisterns that hold no water? So let's listen to what Jesus said. Blessed are the poor in spirit. Blessed are those who mourn. Blessed are the gentle. Blessed are those who hunger. Blessed are those who are merciful. Blessed are the pure in heart. Blessed are the peacemakers, for they should be called sons of God. I want to ask you a point blank question. Are you a peacemaker? Or are you one that gossips, that divides? Examine your speech. Is your speech primarily speech that's building bonds of love and shalom between brothers and sisters, between family members, at work? Is your speech an attitude primarily one that's building bridges of peace? Or are you instead being used by the enemy to, rather than build bridges, to bring division? I want to let those words cut for a second, because I've been around the block a few times and I know what's going on in people's lives. I've pastored congregations for over 20 years. I know my own heart. I've been around people a long time. Many of us are being used by the enemy to bring division. And you know what? That's one of the abominations that God hates. When the Lord lists the seven things he hates, one of those things, beloved, is he that sows discord amongst brothers. And yet you and I, if we're open and honest and being willing to be convicted and being willing to repent, we'll notice that there's been too many times that rather than walking in peace and being a peacemaker and building bridges, instead, we've been used to the enemy as a tool for division. I want to encourage you, if you want to know Jesus, if you want to have peace with yourself, if you want to have peace with God, if you want to lay down your head on your pillow and know you're going to heaven because you've truly striven to be a follower of Jesus, be, beloved ones, to the best of your ability, a peacemaker. Be a peacemaker. Be a peacemaker. When you're tempted to say something about somebody, be willing to say in your heart, I can sense this isn't right spirit. Keep your mouth shut. Keep your mouth shut. Discipline yourself. Hold it in. I know it's hard sometimes to keep from saying that thing that you so much want to say because you've been offended.

0: You've been hurt, or the enemy just wants to use you. But keep your mouth bridled. Be a peacemaker. And know this, the Lord is a rewarder, beloved friend, of those that diligently seek. And we must bridle our tongue. The Bible said that we should speak that which gives life, that we should speak that which edifies people. And if we don't have something that's going to give life, godly instruction is beautiful, is going to edify someone, just keep your mouth shut. Let's be peacemakers. And the reward for that is going to be, we're going to experience more of the presence of Hashem and of Jesus in our life. Isn't that what we want? Well, take this to heart then. With your husband, with your wife, with your children, with your neighbors, with whoever you know, keep your mouth shut. Be a bridge builder. Let shalom and love proceed from your mouth. Let's continue on. Blessed are those who have been persecuted for the sake of righteousness, for theirs is the kingdom of heaven. You know, some of us will do anything to avoid persecution. Some of us are terrified of persecution. But the Bible says that we've been appointed not only to reign with Christ, but get this now, to share in his sufferings. That's part of our destiny. Beloved, Jesus said, if they rejected me, they're going to reject you. Jesus said, if you were of the world would love you because you'd be just like them, right? But because I chose you out of the world, he said, therefore the world hates you. The student is not greater than his teacher, nor the disciple than his master. In other words, the same things that happened to Jesus, we should expect for our own lives and even desire for our own lives. Listen to what Jesus said. Blessed are those who have been persecuted for righteousness, for theirs is the kingdom of heaven. So you know what this tells me? We should want some persecution. Because being blessed, this is the word that Yeshua used, blessed are those, that means to be made divinely happy. And so if you're willing to suffer some persecution for Jesus' sake, you know what the result's going to be? You're going to experience some divine satisfaction. Beloved, be willing to take a hit.
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0: Blessed are you when men insult you and persecute you and falsely say all kinds of evil against you because of me. Rejoice and be glad, for your reward in heaven is great. For in the same way they persecuted the prophets who were before you. And so Yeshua is using two verses for this topic. Think about it. All the other Beatitudes that we looked at, the merciful, the gentle, all the other attributes that comprise living a Beatitude lifestyle only had one verse describing them. But this one about persecution has two verses. Blessed are you when you're persecuted. And then Yeshua said, blessed are you when men speak falsely against you and say all kinds of evil against you for my name's sake. He said, number one, for yours is the kingdom of heaven. And number two, your reward in heaven will be great. So if you want a great reward in heaven where moth and rust do not destroy, you know what this tells me? You should ask the Lord to appoint you to suffer a little godly persecution so that you can share in his sufferings and have a great reward in heaven. But unfortunately, too many of us just like to sit behind the Christian television set, and we don't mention a word to anybody about our faith in Jesus because we're afraid of rejection. But Jesus said we should welcome it. He said you should be happy because when you do get rejection because of me, you're going to get a great reward in heaven, and you're going to be experiencing the same thing that the prophets of old experienced. We all marvel at the prophets of old. They're our heroes. I mean, think about it. Why do so many people want to come to Israel, right? Why do they want to see where prophets of old are buried? Why do they want to see Hezekiah's tunnel and all the different landmarks here that mark the different Hebrew prophets? Because these prophets are our heroes. But it's more important to actually experience what the prophets experience and to try to emulate their lifestyle than it is simply to just visit the physical place where they walked. Jesus said, we're the salt of the earth and the light of the world. We stand out. I'm going to get into being the salt of the earth and the light of the world, which is what comes next. But I just want to stay right here for a while. This beatitude about being persecuted for the kingdom and for Jesus' name's sake, and being in a position where men insult you and speak falsely about you because of your testimony of Jesus. I want to just stress, my friends, you have to be willing, please hear me, you have to be willing to stand out for Jesus. You have to be willing to come out from the shadows. The enemy wants to hold you back. He wants to keep you from being the salt and from being the light that God has called you to be. But if you let the devil hold you back, you know what? You're going to lose your reward. In fact, in the book of Revelation, the prophet wrote through the Holy Spirit that hell, listen to this, is for the fearful and unbelieving. We usually don't think of fear as a sin. But you know that fear is the most common command in the entire Bible? More than any other command, Jesus said, and the Hebrew prophet said, and the Lord said, do not be afraid. What did God say to Joshua? Be strong and courageous and do not be afraid. Be strong and courageous and be not dismayed. Do not be afraid. Joshua, you will inherit the land, only do not be afraid and do not be intimidated. To Ezekiel, I've made your head as hard as theirs, as hard as stone. Do not be afraid. My friends, if we're going to truly be disciples of Jesus, we can't live in fear. We can't live in the shadows. We can't allow ourselves to be coddled by the world because we're afraid of standing out. God forbid someone's going to see me as being different. You are different. The Bible says that we're strangers and aliens in this world, that we're not of this world. Jesus said, I chose you out of the world. You're not of the world. So if you're going to be a disciple of Jesus, accept it. You're not going to be a hero in this world. You're going to be spat on, at least in the sense of people, if you're verbal, your faith, verbally misusing you. If you're loud enough, often enough for Jesus, if you're bold for Jesus enough, you will be rejected. And this is why the next thing that Yeshua said was, you are the salt of the earth. But if the salt has become tasteless, how could it be made salty again? It is no longer good for anything except to be thrown out and trampled underfoot by men. And then he continues in the next verse, you are the light of the world. A city set on a hill cannot be hidden, nor does anyone light a lamp and put it under a basket, but on the lampstand, and it gives light to all who are in the house. Let your light shine before men in such a way that they may see your good works and glorify your Father who is in heaven. So right after Yeshua talking about being persecuted for him and being insulted because of our love for him and testimony for him, right after saying that, talking about that our reward is going to be heaven and that a reward in heaven is going to be great, the very next thing he does is he encourages us even more by telling us that we're the salt of the earth. Now, what does salt do? Salt makes food taste different. You can't put salt on food and immediately not taste that food tastes different. What that means is if you're the salt of the world, whenever you walk into an atmosphere, whenever you walk into a relationship, whether it's an individual relationship or whether it's with a group of people, whenever you walk in, you know what? Your presence there should immediately change the flavor of that relationship. But if the salt loses its saltiness, Yeshua said, what good is it except to be trampled underfoot by men? You're not there to blend in. If you're there just to blend in, you're just going to end up being trampled over by the world. But Jesus said, don't be afraid of persecution. Don't be afraid if people insult you and even speak false things about you, because you're the salt of the earth and the light of the world. Your presence is to change dynamically every relationship you encounter. And you're changing those relationships are going to testify to the great light of God in heaven, and some will look up and receive him. But in the lives of others whom you try to salten and whom you try to bring light to, you're going to be persecuted and insulted. But Jesus said, it's not up to us to decide whether we're willing to pay the price or not. We're chosen to pay the price. We are the salt of the world. We are the light of the earth. This, beloved, listen please to me. This is our calling. This is our destiny. This is our identity. This is who we are. We've been called to make a difference. Not a difference because we know what football team is playing next week, and we know the players on each team, and we know how many touchdowns they scored. Not that kind of a difference. Not because we know more about golf or fishing or cooking or sewing or fashion or whatever other interest people put on their social media pages all about this and that. No, our testimony is about Yeshua and the kingdom of heaven. So every avenue of life that we walk down, whether it's in person, whether it's in social media, wherever it is, we're to be salt and light, and we're to accept that we will be persecuted at times and rejected and insulted at times because we are salt and because we are light, beloved, just because, listen, you're doing your job. Let me ask you humbly and lovingly, I want to ask you, Rabbi Schneider, on behalf of the Lord Jesus, is asking you, are you doing your job? Are you taking advantage of every open door that the Lord has given you, every relationship, every social media site that you're on? Are you taking advantage of all those open doors to be salt and to be light for him? Don't do it for a little while. Don't try it one time. Don't put out one post. This is your calling. This is your destiny, and it's to remain so, my beloved friend, all the days of your life. You've been chosen not only to reign with him, but to suffer with him as well. This is what it means to pick up our cross, deny ourselves, and follow him. Beloved, let's truly be his disciples, and let's be marked by suffering for him. Beloved, almost everybody knows that there's the Gospel of John, but some may not be as familiar with the three letters that John wrote. They're towards the end of the New Testament. I'm right now at John's third letter, and I'm reading the eighth verse. Listen to what the Word of God says. Therefore, we ought to support such men so that we may be fellow workers with them. What John is saying here is that the church ought to support men that are faithfully teaching the truth. I want to ask you, beloved one, if you believe in me, if you believe in the truthfulness and integrity of the message of this ministry, I want to ask you to financially support us. It's a biblical principle that we ought to financially support those beloved that are preaching the truth. And in doing so, John says, we share in their reward. Thank you for your help.
1: 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Isn't that really awesome? Listen, people's lives are being changed, and you're a part of it. It's exactly what Jesus said in the Great Commission, "Go and make disciples in all the earth." So if today's message has encouraged you, I want to ask you, respond right now. 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And now here's Rabbi again to speak God's sacred blessing over your life. Rabbi?
2: In the book of Numbers, chapter 6, the Lord gave instructions to Moses and Aaron to speak this blessing over his people. And the Lord said, "When you speak these words over my people, I will place my name on them and bless them. Receive the impartations of the Lord's blessings. The Lord bless you and keep you. The Lord make his face shine on you and be gracious to you. The Lord lift you up with his countenance. And the Lord give you, beloved one, his peace." And now in Hebrew.

0: God bless you, and shalom.
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4: Welcome to Breakpoint, a daily look at an ever-changing culture through the lens of unchanging truth. For the Colson Center, I'm John Stone Street. John Calvin described humans as perpetual idol factories. Today on Breakpoint, Michael Craven, Vice President of the Colson Center and Dean of the Colson Fellows Program, completes his series of theological reflections on idolatry and right worship. Here's Michael Craven.
5: Now we come to the most important question of all. What is God's answer to idolatry? The answer is simple: Jesus Christ. When the prophet Elijah stood atop Mount Carmel, his contest with the prophets of Baal was not merely a competition between rival religions. It was a confrontation between reality and illusion. Baal did not exist as the god his worshipers imagined him to be. He was an idol with no life or power of his own. Though scripture warns of real spiritual powers that exploit idolatry and draw worship away from the living God, Baal could not answer because Baal was no God at all. The Lord answered with fire because he alone is the living God. The prophets repeatedly made the same point. Isaiah mocked those who cut down a tree, burned half of it for firewood, and fashioned the other half into a god. David laughed at idols that had mouths but could not speak and eyes but could not see. And then he said one of Scripture's most penetrating observations: those who make them become like them. That is the true danger of idolatry. We become like what we worship. This explains far more than the decline of ancient paganism. It explains the anxiety, confusion, and fragmentation of our own age. When we worship the autonomous self, we become imprisoned within ourselves. When we worship politics, every election becomes an apocalypse. When we worship success, our identity is wrapped in achievements and failures. Even within the church, when we begin trusting strategy more than prayer or technique more than the Holy Spirit, we subtly exchange dependence upon God for confidence in ourselves. Contrast this with what the Apostle Paul wrote in 2 Corinthians, that we all, with unveiled face, beholding the glory of the Lord, are being transformed into the same image from one degree of glory to another. Psalm 115 says those who worship idols become like them. Paul says those who behold Christ become like him. The Christian life calls us to worship rightly. This also explains one of history's greatest mysteries. Why did those ancient gods disappear? Ultimately, it wasn't because Christians constructed superior philosophical arguments or because Constantine legalized Christianity. It was because when people encountered the true God revealed in Jesus Christ, the counterfeit gods could no longer explain reality and sustain belief. Their worshipers had discovered the one for whom they had unknowingly been searching all along. Every false worldview eventually creates false worship, and every false god eventually disappoints. But wherever men and women behold the glory of God in the face of Jesus Christ, wherever they encounter reality as it truly is, the idols fall. That was true in Ephesus, it was true in Athens, it remains true today.
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10: USA Radio News. I'm John Summers. Treasury Secretary Scott Bessent goes before the House today, testifying on the state of the economy and international financial system before the House Financial Services Committee. A coalition of Democratic-led states and Washington, D.C. sued the Trump administration to block a rule which would make it harder for immigrants to obtain green cards. The Supreme Court rejected the Trump administration's attempt to restrict mail-in voting. Here's Tammy Trujillo.
11: The decision blocks the U.S. Postal Service from implementing the new restrictions.
10: California Governor Gavin Newsom says he won't compete for president in 2028 if former Vice President Kamala Harris decides to run. A newly filed federal lawsuit seeks to stop border wall construction near Big Bend National Park in Texas. From America's News Network, USA Radio News.
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17: Heading out of Auburn on North 167, it is heavy from Highway 18 to 277th, again from 180th to 405. Then on North 405, the good news is that they cleared that earlier crash and things have gotten better, but the not so good news is that it is still pretty slow from Highway 167 to 30th Street for now. Out of Tacoma on North 5, it's slow going from Highway 167 all the way to South Center and also into Seattle from Mid-Boeing Field. In North Seattle on South 5, it is crowded from 130th to 520. And if you're heading out of Linwood on South 405, it's going to be busy from Damson Road to 160th. 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
20: 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His point was that we rarely see everything the first time we look, and that includes looking at the Bible. The writer of Proverbs said to look at the animal kingdom for godly character traits, and Paul said to look at creation for evidence of God. There's always more to see if we will just look. This is David Jeremiah encouraging you to get on the road to new life. 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
23: 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You can find her information at thesmartstepmom.com, and we have that linked up at drjamesdobson.org. Today, we're going to take a look at a brand new book that Laura has written that offers timeless wisdom for blended families, and it comes straight from Scripture. The new book is called Step Families of the Bible, and we've got a link for it up at drjamesdobson.org. Laura Petherbridge, first of all, personally, it's really good to see you again. Welcome back to Dr. James Dobson's Family Talk.
24: Thank you. It's so great to see you again, even if it's virtual.
23: Let's talk about this whole situation, because you're always my go-to. I probably quote you more in step-family, blended family situations than anything else. But I realize this is not a ministry that you aspired to by any stretch of the imagination. Is that a safe assumption to say? A lot of people say, okay, well, that's great, but, you know, how do you come across as having the expertise to speak on the step family, blended family issue? For those who may not know your background, if you can take us on a 60-second jet tour of how Laura Petherbridge became one of the top voices, if not the top, in speaking about step family and blended family issues.
24: Well, thank you. That's very gracious. I myself was in a home of divorce. I was a child of divorce. And so when I went through a divorce, when my husband didn't want to be married anymore, my first husband, I started working in divorce recovery ministry. That was really where I landed. Mm-hmm. I just knew God would take something that was bad in my life, the broken pieces, and use it for good if I learned how, if mm-hmm. I let it. And so my earlier years in ministry were in divorce recovery. I was a featured expert on the Divorce Care DVD series. Then Ron Deal, who is a therapist who specializes in step families, Ron asked me if I would co-author The Smart Stepmom. And at first I was like, oh my gosh, I do not view myself as the poster child for stepfam or stepmoms. And so I was a little hesitant just because I didn't feel qualified. But he said, I really think you're the right person to co-write this with me. And so when I asked God, he kind of just said, I think, you know, yes, I've put this together for you. Mm-hmm. And so when we wrote The Smart Stepmom, that book has now sold over 4,500 copies.
23: Wow.
24: That was hard to get out. And so obviously that was a good fit. And that's really what began my step family journey, because I married a man with two mm-hmm. sons. They were 11 and 13 when we got married. Okay. And we will celebrate our 40th wedding anniversary in December.
23: Wow. Congratulations. That is absolutely phenomenal. We could go down that road of divorce and remarriage, or widowhood and remarriage, and how long second and third and fourth marriages last. But for your marriage here to be in the 40-year category, that is really tremendous. And congratulations to you both. Let's talk. I threw both terms out there, and we kind of use them interchangeably. in our culture, step family, blended family. You and Ron probably would say we have different backgrounds, because I think it wasn't his situation where his mom was widowed and then remarried. Talk about what a step family is by definition. What's a blended family by definition?
24: Yes, when Ron and I each got started, and Ron has never been divorced, widowed, or remarried. Ron's a therapist who specializes in step families. So that's why our book was so good, because we made good dancing partners.
23: Yes, absolutely.
24: He came at it from the therapy and I came at it from the blood, sweat, and tears, and together,
23: you know, school of hard knocks.
24: Really, yeah. Fit. And so in the beginning, when Ron first started and when I first joined him, pretty much step family was the only phrase that was being used. A few years into it, then people started calling themselves blended families because they didn't like the word step. They felt it sounded, you know, separated or segregated, or they didn't like it. And so more and more people started calling themselves a blended family. The only problem with that is that there is also another translation of that, which when some people say blended, they mean racially blended. When we're blended, that means we either have adoption and biological, or we have black and white, or any other combination of culture.
23: Right.
24: So for a while, people were a little confused by using the difference of blended and step. Today, pretty much, it means both mean the same thing. So interchangeably, you'll hear people, and especially younger people, use the phrase blended because they don't like the phrase step family.
23: Yeah. You know, in the culture, and I think about the way it's portrayed or the way the families are portrayed, you and I can both relate to a time, since we're contemporaries, having those conversations about Cinderella and the wicked stepmother, or you know, whatever. And it just seemed there was always that negative connotation attached to the step family. Now, I saw a shirt recently, my wife and I, it's second marriage for both. And so we blend our family, even though our kids are old and grown, you know, they're all in their 30s. But I have two daughters and a son. Lisa brought two daughters and a son to the mix as well. And I saw a guy who was wearing a shirt. I think it was a retail store somewhere. And on the front, it said, "I'm a stepdad." And on the back, it said, "Stepdads are the dads who stepped up." And I thought, ooh, I like that, because I mean, that there's a choice that has to be made, right? You know, in a situation like this, you're either going to say, we are a family, these are my sons and daughters, or we're not. And, you know, the favoritism and stuff, those are all things you work through in the divorce care and in your step family materials. Talk just a little brief, brag on yourself a little bit, Laura, if you would, about the resources that you have available for step families.
24: The thing that you mentioned in that is interesting, that many people don't know, is that kids, young or old, embrace a stepdad much more quickly and easily than they do a stepmom.
23: Interesting, and anecdotally, I can absolutely attest to that. No question
24: about
23: it.
24: So you would not see a lot of stepmoms walking around with that shirt. They would agree with it. They would say, yes, I stepped up when maybe the mom stepped out or stepped away, or, you know, is ill or something like that. But you see kids, especially at the videos that we see today with the kids saying, "Will you adopt me?" or the stepdad.
23: You
24: see all these sweet videos online, Instagram or whatever, where the kid gives the stepdad a gift or Father's Day or whatever. "Will you adopt
23: me?" Very sweet.
24: And everybody's crying. Everybody's happy. You don't see any of those videos with stepmom.
23: Yeah.
24: So it is very much, and people don't realize that until they get into it, that, and there's a lot of science that kind of, Ron did a lot of exploration of why that's true. But the reality is, kids view a stepdad as a bonus, as a plus in their life, where they often view a stepmom as an interloper.
23: Interesting.
24: You took our dad away.
23: Interesting.
24: And so that's a whole nother show, Roger.
23: Yeah, it really is. I do want to get into the new book, but well, it's fascinating because, you know, people, you don't typically think. I mean, if you're going to the Bible, you're going to the Bible for parenting, you're going for marriage, you're going for theology, obviously, eschatology, whatever it is. You don't typically think step family, blended family. Let me crack open God's word and see what that looks like. But you've identified some, they're right there hiding in plain sight.
24: That's right.
23: And oftentimes we don't. When was the idea that you and I were talking before we started our conversation here on the program? program about the fact that this was a book, not necessarily that you didn't want to write, but God really hounded you until you finished this book off. Yep. Talk about what that process was like.
24: Yeah, I was at a writer's conference a number of years ago, and the idea for this book came to me, and I pitched it to several of the editors that were there, and acquisition editors and agents, and they were all like, oh my gosh, that's a phenomenal idea. Nobody's written on that. I mean, they were, and when I went to do my comparison for a proposal, I couldn't find another book out there like it. And I still haven't been able to find one. And so, but it was hard. It was hard to write. It was hard to think, will people understand this? Will they read this? Will they grasp what I'm trying to do here? And so the idea was there for a while, but how to formulate it, what I finally realized was that I needed to take each chapter and tackle an emotion associated with stepfamilies. And how these biblical people, the God, you know, ancient saints, how they dealt with the emotion that they were experiencing in their stepfamily, and the irony of how thousands of years later, here we are dealing with those exact same emotions, jealousy, rage, unforgiveness, fear, you know, all of these emotions that are common to the modern day stepfamily. Our brothers and sisters thousands of years ago were dealing with the exact same thing. Dynamics were different. Society was different.
23: Sure.
24: But the emotions are exactly the same.
23: Laura Petherbridge is our guest today here on Dr. James Dobson's Family Talk. The new book is called Stepfamilies of the Bible, Timeless Wisdom for Blended Families. And we have it linked up at drjamesdobson.org. You know, you mentioned all those emotions. And of course, the Old Testament didn't make things any easier because of the multiple wives and the girlfriends and the maids and things of that nature. I love the fact, though, that you went right for the eye of the tiger. You initially started right out. I mean, talk about jealousy, resentment. Abraham, Sarah, Hagar. I mean, that just looks like a soap opera. I mean, just what an emotional mess. And yet you realize that, I don't see anywhere in scripture where Abraham is looking at Isaac or Ishmael and saying, I love you better than I love you. So you can see where the women have that resentment. Talk about what something maybe that you learned while doing the research for that part of the book and that is going to help people deal with overcoming jealousy and resentment in a stepfamily situation.
24: Yeah, Sarah and Hagar are one of the most classic examples in scripture of two warring women, you know, and I call it the war of the women. It is classic. I primarily work with stepmoms because my other books that I wrote after the one with Ron is primarily for the stepmom and stepfamilies. So when I go out to a church or to a convention or to an event, you know, and I'm speaking on stepfamilies, of course, a lot of stepmoms come, but the biological moms will also come to my workshop or to my class. And so I then began hearing the most common things the biological mother was saying of why she's irritated with the stepmom. And so, and occasionally when I would do these workshops and it was both the bio mom and the stepmom in the group, you know, I don't often throw out, does anybody have a question? Because it can turn into World War III.
23: I'll bet.
24: When I was trying to get them each to hear the other side, it was just fascinating to me how you could do a reality TV show with Sarah and Hagar today. And it would be very, very similar to these, you know, that's not your child. Stop trying to parent my kid. And that's what I care for your kid 50% of the time. So I should have some say in that. And he's not your husband anymore. He's my husband. You know, it really was shocking to me of how Sarah and Hagar and both of them, actually all three, throw in Abraham, all three of them did things that made the situation worse. If they had obeyed God and done what God told them to do, they wouldn't be in this circumstance, even after the two boys were born. And so it's so interesting. That's why at the end of each chapter, I do a little caveat of, what can we learn from this stepfamily Mm-hmm. And then what can my step family learn from this step family? Mm-hmm. So it's, and it's for anybody. It's not just for the step parents. Because I get a lot of like grandmas or sister-in-laws or sisters or brothers. Hey, my brother is getting remarried and he's marrying a woman with kids or he has kids. And I don't like the way the step-parent is treating my niece and nephew. I don't like the way the new grandparent is treating my child or my stepchild. And so this is a family affair. This is not just between the couple.
1: Yeah, that's so interesting that there are people who are dealing with this now and not thinking, gosh, I could learn something from this biblical example in this area, because it seems so contemporary. It seems like it's just a modern problem. And also, too, Laura, you just spoke about the fact that there are people with free will who are making their own decisions. Some are Christians, some are not. And as we try to blend, I mean, a Gentile can be grafted into the olive branch, if you will, of our faith, because physically that happens with olive trees. But when it comes to families, it's a whole different dynamic. And so you've got a younger generation coming up now thinking, well, I need to be happy and having fun all the time. So if I'm not, then it's got to be someone's fault. Well, it must be hers. She's my stepmom. I don't like her. She took my dad away, or whatever. That's one of the common issues. Talk about the issue of that rejection. You know, what happens when there is that feeling? Inevitably, there's someone in the mix that says, dad got married or mom got married again, and I don't feel like I'm part of the plan. And it's not just teenagers with hormones. I mean, it could be young children, could be adults, you know, saying, why is my, I'm in my 30s. Why did, you know, mom need to marry this guy? I'm not concerned. I'm very concerned about her well-being. Talk about, you used the example of Jacob and the Laban situation with his daughters.
24: Yes. And that's so important to get out there, that we only think of kids struggling when they're little or young or teen, adolescents or teenagers. And that is totally untrue. Many, many adult kids, stepkids and kids struggle with when their parent remarries. And you're hitting the nail right on the head when you say that it's, you know, it's the dynamic. People hate it when I say this, but I have to keep saying it. Step families are birthed on loss. They are not birthed on the same things a biological family are birthed on top of. And so because a step family is birthed on loss, either a death, a divorce, or the severing of a relationship has had to have occurred in order for there even to be a step family. Mm-hmm. If that hadn't occurred, it wouldn't be a step family. Now, I do get a lot of pushback with people saying, well, my boyfriend or my fiance, it was just a one night stand. So he wasn't in love with her. You know, so I do get some pushback with that. And they think that doesn't matter to the kids, which is totally untrue. But anyway, to make themselves feel better, they'll say, well, he didn't really have a relationship with her. Or my wife, my fiance didn't really, you know, have a good relationship with the father of her children. And he left. So dad's not in the picture anymore. And so they assume that that means the kids are going to be all happy about getting a step parent. And that is not necessarily the case. And it doesn't matter what age. They've got to grieve the death of their biological family before they can move on to embracing a step parent. And
1: I want you to say that again, Laura. I don't mean to interrupt it, but what you said is so profound. The fact that whether mom was widowed and is now remarrying or divorced or remarrying, the family unit that they knew is gone.
24: That's right.
1: That they grew up with. And so you have to mourn the death of that family unit.
24: The death of the dream. The death of my family growing old together and mom and dad being there when I have children. You wouldn't believe how much chaos comes when a child or a stepchild has a baby. And so now there's grandparents and step-grandparents. And some families will allow the step-grandma, grandpa to be right in, right part of the family. Other kids, they're like, no, I don't want that person to be a grandfather to my kid. So you stay over there. And, you know, my grandkids over here, or my mother or father's grandchild is over here. You're not a part of that. And there's a number of reasons why they do that. but it's very painful.
1: I think we should rename the program Pandora's Box with Laura Petherbridge. My goodness, all these different questions are coming up. This is actually Dr. James Dobson's Family Talk. It's not Pandora's Box. But the tangled web, you know, and when you see that God's plan was a man will leave his father and mother, cleave to his wife, the two become one flesh, they raise a family. When there's any kind of disruption in that, then we see the chaos that can ensue. And Laura, before we get back to your new book, Step Families of the Bible, Timeless Wisdom for Blended Families, I want you to talk a little bit about your own experience, because you mentioned at the start of the program, you grew up in a divorced home. And then, so you grew up with a stepmom, as well as, you know, dealing with the issues there as a child. But then you married your husband and you're celebrating your 40th anniversary later this year, which is phenomenal. But you became a stepmom to his two sons. And I'm sure at some point you probably thought, okay, well, I grew up in this kind of environment, so I know how this works. But the idea that you had it figured out, what were some of the surprises you encountered?
24: Well, you said it exactly right. I actually had two stepmothers and one stepdad.
1: Oh, okay.
24: So my dad remarried two more times. One was when I was about 12, and the second one when I was in my early 30s. So I experienced the new step family from two different ages. So I really pretty much sat on every seat on the bus, the step family bus.
1: Yes.
24: And so I assumed when I became a stepmom that I would just do either things, you know, that worked for me in embracing a stepmom, or, you know, didn't go well with my stepmom. My stepmom and my biological mother did not get along. Big friction between those two. And my dad was in the middle of that. And so I watched him not really handle that well. It doesn't mean he didn't love us. I just, you know, there wasn't a lot of books out about this.
1: Right.
24: And so I remember as a kid being in tremendous tension all the time. Every major event in my life, including my wedding, was shrouded in tension because of the stepfamily dynamic. And I was bound and determined I was not going to do that to my stepkids. So when they got married, again, they were 11 and 13, something like that, when we got married.
1: Did you have a good relationship with them going into the marriage? As good as it could be.
24: Yes, they were. They lived with their mother. We saw them on weekends. So it was back when dads had visitation. It wasn't the 50-50 like you see today. And they lived about 25, 30 minutes away. So, you know, we would go to them, pick them up, you know, take them to a movie, go have lunch, do stuff like that with them.
1: Yeah.
24: And so it wasn't like they were under my foot, underfoot, like sometimes in the summer or whatever, they'd come for the weekends or come for more. But I just discovered this is way harder than I thought it was going to be. This is, I don't know what these kids want. I don't know what they need. They're being raised completely differently than I was raised. This was back, you know, I'm old. This was back when, you know, you got punished. And so, you know, being raised by a single parent mom, she just looked at us and, you know, we stopped whatever behavior she didn't like.
1: Yeah.
24: And his kids weren't being raised like that. And so I was this overwhelming, wait a minute, that's not going to go on in my home. But you see, they weren't my children. And so if dad and mom were going to choose to raise them that way, that was none of my business. And women hate hearing me say that. Oh my gosh, I get so much hate. But you see, the reality is a step parent cannot parent more than the parent.
1: Right.
24: And if the parent is okay with it, the step parent is just beating their heads against the wall if they don't. So, I had a lot of adjusting to do. And like you describe, I felt outside that circle. My husband and his kids have a circle. I'm the newcomer. And if I don't like the way they've formed their circle, I really do not have a lot of power to change that. So especially in the early years, you know, there was a lot of grief, a lot of sorrow. I constantly was trying, Lord, show me what these kids need, not what I need. A lot of sacrifice. Christmases were totally different. I mean, It was an incredible amount of change that I was not prepared for.
1: Well, Laura Petherbridge, the time has gone by much too quickly, and we're going to need to ask you to come back for another edition of Dr. James Dobson's Family Talk to keep on talking about your great new book called Step Families of the Bible, Timeless Wisdom for Blended Families. Laura, can you join us again next time?
24: I would be honored. Thanks for asking.
1: You know, it's truly a gift when someone can take the hardest parts of their own story and turn them into help for other people. And that is exactly what Laura Petherbridge has done. 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I'm Roger Marsh. And today we heard part one of my conversation with Laura Petherbridge about stepfamilies, blended families, and the wisdom Scripture offers to all of us. 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Again, that's jdfi.org if you'd like to take the shortcut to our main landing page. 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
5: In Tacoma on North 5, it is busy from Portland Avenue all the way to 188th. And if you're continuing into Seattle, it starts again right around mid-Boeing Field. Out of Algona on North 167, it is crowded from Ellingson Road on and off to 277th. Again, as you're trying to get on to 405. Then once you are there on North 405, it is still crowded to Lake Washington Boulevard. Out of Linwood on South 405, it's slow from I-5 to 116th Street. And in Shoreline on South 5, it's going to be heavy from 145th to 520. 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
1: Nobody ever comes to Christ because somebody hit him in the mouth or gave him a black eye and won an argument. Hi, I'm Chuck Swindoll. I've never heard anyone say this in their testimony. I lost an argument, the guy hit me right in the face, and while I was bleeding, I turned my life over to Christ. No. Instead, I hear people saying, someone led me to Christ in the most gentle and gracious manner. Didn't have all the answers to my questions, but I couldn't get over the love that person had for me. Remember the old adage, love the sinner, hate the sin? Hey, take it to heart. Let God deal with the sin issue in another person. You concentrate on the love side.
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Greetings. Verses today from Romans, 1 Corinthians, John, and Galatians. Sin shall not have dominion over you, for you are not under law, but under grace. What then, shall we sin because we are not under law, but under grace? Certainly not. My brethren, you have become dead to the law through the body of Christ, that you may be married to another, to him who was raised from the dead, that we should bear fruit to God, being without law toward God, but under law toward Christ. The sting of death is sin, and the strength of sin is the law. But thanks be to God who gives us the victory through our Lord Jesus Christ. The law of the Spirit of life in Christ Jesus has made me free from the law of sin and death. Whoever commits sin is a slave of sin. If the Son makes you free, you shall be free indeed. Stand fast, therefore, in the liberty by which Christ has made us free, and do not be entangled again with a yoke of bondage.

0: second chapter of the book of Revelation, Jesus speaks to the church in Ephesus and says, I love a lot of things you've done, but this I have against you. You've lost your first love.
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0: 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And I think the same thing happens in marriage.
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0: 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And I think it's the same answer. Repent, which means stop doing the things you have been doing and turn and go a different direction and start doing the things you did when you were dating and first married.
1: And even if you don't feel those feelings or feel like doing it, do it anyway.
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7: This is Shauna on Johnny Erickson Tata Sharing Hope. Did you know that Johnny and I love old Western movies?
8: And maybe you do too. Movies like How the West Was Won or He Wore a Yellow Ribbon. I love that one. I love John Wayne and Rio Bravo or True Grit. Then there is that Henry Fonda classic, Fort Apache. I think I've seen that thing 10 times. Or his classic, The Oxbow Incident. Now, I know nowadays those cowboy movies look a little hokey. But my point here is, remember those scenes where they would all circle the covered wagons? They do it at nighttime so the wagons would form a barrier against wild animals or highway bandits, or maybe in the daytime if there was an Indian attack and the arrows were flying, again, the wranglers would quick tell the drivers to circle your wagons, and all the children and the women and the animals would be gathered in the center of the circle. That was a place of protection, a place of safety. The strong, taking their positions with guns and ammunition, were poised to fight on the outside, but the weak were put in the middle of the circle where it was safe. Got that picture? Remember what that looked like on the silver screen? Well, it is no stretch at all to say that it's a great illustration of Psalm 34, verse 7. Many scholars believe that David wrote that psalm when he was a fugitive, huddled up in his rocky cave near Adullam, away from his enemies. It was there he wrote Psalm 34, they say, comforting himself with these words. Get this. The angel of the Lord encamps around about them that fear him, and he delivers them. In other words, David looked up, and through faith he could see the Lord circling the wagons on his behalf. The Lord was round about him, positioning himself strong against David's enemies. And where did the psalmist see himself? He saw himself in the center of that circle of protection and strength, the Lord out there fighting and defending him. Alex McLaren wrote, "Our vision of God's presence takes the form which our circumstances most require." David's need was safety and protection. Therefore, he saw the encamping angel. So all of God's grace shapes its expression according to our need. So rich and varied are the aspects of God's grace that every person in every possible circumstance will find there just what is needed. God's armor fits every man who puts it on. His grace takes the shape that our circumstances most need. You know, like David, I want to be in the center of God's encampment. I want to feel encircled by the captain of the Lord's army and his angelic host. I'm assured that my enemy, the devil, he's going to have to force his way through that circle of protection before he can ever get to me, and I know that's certainly not going to happen. So if today you feel weak and overwhelmed by a devilish assault, if enemy arrows are flying everywhere and you're under attack, then rest assured, know that God has already circled the wagons. Psalm 34 says, "The angel of the Lord encamps around about them that fear him, and that angel delivers them." Isn't that a wonderful picture for you today? He's not only your protector, God is your deliverer.
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5: USA Radio News. I'm John Summers. FBI Director Kash Patel goes before a Senate panel today. Senator Mitch McConnell was back in the U.S. Senate Monday. Vice President J.D. Vance says the Biden administration did nothing to stop COVID fraud. Border Czar Tom Holman confirmed the Department of Homeland Security's investigating allegations. Minnesota Democratic Congresswoman Ilhan Omar married her brother.
6: There is an ongoing federal investigation into Omar as part of an alleged fraudulent immigration scheme. I'm Mark Mayfield.
5: Former Charles Manson follower Bruce Davis is dead at the age of 83. Former Columbia University student Mahmoud Khalil sued the Ivy League school, saying it failed to deal with harassment against him and other pro-Palestinian protesters. From America's News Network, USA Radio News.
0: Krista Senior Living is a Christian community with two picture-perfect locations, one here on the Krista campus in Shoreline and the other in Silverdale. 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
1: And in local headlines, Seattle Mayor Katie Wilson is walking back an ambitious plan to create shelter space for everyone experiencing homelessness in the city. Wilson told the Seattle Times yesterday that her promise to add 1,000 shelter units every year of her term may not have been achievable. The mayor is launching a new plan to create 960 new shelter beds over the course of 2 years. A Seattle man is facing nearly two decades behind bars for using juveniles to rob local marijuana stores. Judge Lauren King sentenced 26-year-old Michael Miller Jimerson yesterday to 17 years in prison, saying a long prison term was needed to protect the community. Washington State is suing the Trump administration over a new rule that would make it more difficult for immigrants to obtain green cards. Washington has joined a coalition of Democratic-led states in the lawsuit over the public charge rule set to take effect on Friday. The rule would make it harder for people to enter the country if they used public benefits, even if they're entitled to those benefits. Washington Attorney General Nick Brown says the rule is designed to intimidate and harm immigrant families. In sports, the Mariners fell 6-4 to the Angels in Anaheim. Logan Gilbert starts Game 2 of the series tonight. The KCIS Seattle area forecast today, starting out mostly cloudy with a slight chance of showers this morning, then sunshine this afternoon, highs in the mid to upper 60s. Good news follows the news this morning from Isaiah 46:4. I made you and I will care for you. I will carry you along and save you. Isaiah 46:4, our verse of the day.
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10: Heading out of Linwood on South 405, it's a struggle from I-5 to 116th. Also out of Linwood on South 5, it's going to be busy around the Alderwood Mall, 44th Avenue area, again from Northeast 165th to Mercer. Then in Federal Way on North 5, it's slow from Highway 18 to South Center, also into Seattle from Mid-Boeing Field. And if you're heading out of Algona on North 167, it will be crowded from Ellingson Road to 277th, again from 212th to 405. If you're continuing on to North 405, you're going to have a lot of buddies to join you all the way to 44th. 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
12: Judas wanted Jesus to rise up and become an earthly king to overthrow the Romans and make the Roman oppression go away.
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12: 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Different doesn't always mean bad. Different just means different. What Jesus's plan was, he was going to rise up. He was going to become a king, but he wasn't just after saving the people of the day. He was after eternal salvation. 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
15: And thanks for taking us along this Tuesday. Music this hour includes BB and CC Winans' I'll Take You There, Household of Faith with Steve Green, Dallas Holm, Here We Are in Your Presence, The Dark Horse with John Fisher, and a classic from Scott Wesley Brown. 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

0: HCIS Morning Devotion and Building a Household of Faith with Steve Green and his wife, Mary Jean. And in some ways, that's kind of what we're doing with KCIS, keeping the household growing. 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I'm Mark Holland. Here we are in your presence. Dallas Holmes sings that in moments. Right now, time for My Money Life.
1: God is at work among the incarcerated. Hi, I'm Chuck Bentley with My Money Life from Crown. In January, we launched a partnership with God Behind Bars through the Pando app. It's a secure, faith-based digital platform that serves incarcerated men and women across the U.S. Through tablets provided inside correctional facilities, inmates can access spiritual material. Whether it's sermons, Bible studies, or worship services, the content is from trusted partners who minister to the needs of those serving time. Last month, we hit a major milestone, 100 testimonies of salvation from users of Crown material on the Pando app. Crown's financial teaching is able to reach individuals who are preparing for re-entry and seeking life change. Faithful stewardship extends beyond managing money wisely. It includes using resources for those who are often forgotten. In Hebrews 13:3, it says, "Continue to remember those in prison as if you were together with them in prison." We can remember those in prison by praying regularly for the inmates, their families, correctional officers, and prison ministry workers. Many incarcerated people carry deep regret, broken relationships, and limited opportunities. 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May we be stewards of God's mercy, extending hope, dignity, and the transforming love of Christ to those who are broken and need it the most. Now, if you're struggling to make ends meet, check out Crown's budget coaching program. It can put you on the road to financial freedom. 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
3: USA Radio News. I'm John Summers. FBI Director Kash Patel goes before a Senate panel today. Senator Mitch McConnell was back in the U.S. Senate Monday. Vice President J.D. Vance says the Biden administration did nothing to stop COVID fraud. Border Czar Tom Holman confirmed the Department of Homeland Security's investigating allegations. Minnesota Democratic Congresswoman Ilhan Omar married her brother.
4: There is an ongoing federal investigation into Omar as part of an alleged fraudulent immigration scheme. I'm Mark Mayfield.
3: Former Charles Manson follower Bruce Davis is dead at the age of 83. Former Columbia University student Mahmoud Khalil sued the Ivy League school, saying it failed to deal with harassment against him and other pro-Palestinian protesters. From America's News Network, USA Radio News.
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5: And in local headlines, Seattle Mayor Katie Wilson is walking back an ambitious plan to create shelter space for everyone experiencing homelessness in the city. Wilson told the Seattle Times yesterday that her promise to add 1,000 shelter units every year of her term may not have been achievable. The mayor is launching a new plan to create 960 new shelter beds over the course of 2 years. A Seattle man is facing nearly two decades behind bars for using juveniles to rob local marijuana stores. Judge Lauren King sentenced 26-year-old Michael Miller Jimerson yesterday to 17 years in prison, saying a long prison term was needed to protect the community. Washington State is suing the Trump administration over a new rule that would make it more difficult for immigrants to obtain green cards. Washington has joined a coalition of Democratic-led states in the lawsuit over the public charge rule set to take effect on Friday. The rule would make it harder for people to enter the country if they used public benefits, even if they're entitled to those benefits. Washington Attorney General Nick Brown says the rule is designed to intimidate and harm immigrant families. In sports, the Mariners fell 6-4 to the Angels in Anaheim. Logan Gilbert starts Game 2 of the series tonight. The KCIS Seattle area forecast today, starting out

0: Mostly cloudy with a slight chance of showers this morning, then sunshine this afternoon, highs in the mid to upper 60s. Good news follows the news this morning from Isaiah 46:4. I made you and I will care for you. I will carry you along and save you. Isaiah 46:4, our verse of the day.
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3: Heading out of Linwood on South 405, it is busy from I-5 pretty much all the way to 520. Then in Shoreline on South 5, it's going to be heavy from Northeast 165th into downtown Seattle. At a Federal Way on North 5, it's slow from 272nd to 188th, also into Seattle from the Boeing Access Road. And in Auburn on North 167, it will be crowded from Highway 18 to 277th, again from 212th to 405, and that continues on North 405 all the way to I-90. Traffic is from Purposely Equipped. 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
6: There are times in life when God seems absent, but he never is. You know, we're going through life and there are times we sense the presence of the Lord. There are times when we see the hand of God. And then there are other times when we don't feel God's presence and we wonder, has God abandoned us? And the answer is never. He never has and he never will. Jesus said, I will never leave you or forsake you. Maybe you're at a point in life where you're saying, I don't feel like God is with me at all. I feel as though I'm all alone. Well, let me just say this. If you are not a Christian, God is with you in a broad sense. Because God is omnipresent. God is everywhere. You can call on God wherever you are. But there's a difference between God being with you and God being in you. That's really what being a Christian is. It's having Christ live inside of you. Maybe your life isn't making sense to you right now, but I'm telling you, God can step in and change everything, and you'll never be alone again. Jesus Christ, who died on the cross for your sin and absorbed God's wrath in your place and rose again from the dead, is here with you, standing at the door of your life, and he's knocking, and he is saying, if you'll hear his voice and open the door, he'll come in. Have you asked him to come in yet? He will right now. He's just a prayer away.
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abundantly than all that we ask or think, according to the power at work within us. 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

0: Holy Spirit, living breath of God. Beautiful modern hymn from Keith and Kristen Getty. 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Still time to call in your prayer requests for Prayer Circle. 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
4: This is Max Lucado. The promises of God glitter like diamonds on the pages of Scripture. Will we gather them, claim them, delight in them, pursue them? Elijah did. He prayed not just once, but seven times. Go and look toward the sea, he told his servant, and he went up and looked. There is nothing there, he said. Seven times Elijah said, go back. The seventh time, the servant reported, a cloud as small as a man's hand is rising from the sea. God's answer came as a cloud the size of a hand, and that was enough to excite Elijah. Faith sees the distant cloud. Faith sees promises as though they were fulfilled. Can you see the hint of an answer to your prayer? This is Max Lucado.
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0: Where the time is 9 o'clock, Prayer Circle, a time to bring the needs of different KCIS listeners before the Lord in prayer so that we can see Him answer. And please pray along with me. And Father, we thank you for this Tuesday. As long as it's called today, Lord, today is the day of salvation. If we hear your voice today, help us to be quick to obey, to follow you into whatever you have us involved with today, whether we're down in the valley, up on top of the mountain, going to the left, going to the right, wherever we are, Lord, we want to stay right behind you. You are the good shepherd. You will do what's right for each one of us. You care about us. It's too marvelous for us to understand. You hold the world in your hands, but also us as individuals. And we praise you for that today. Fill us afresh with your spirit, Lord. We thank you for this day, and we commit it to you. Always lifting our country, Lord, we pray for a return to Christ, particularly in our churches, but also a clear witness of Jesus in culture. Raise up people who can speak your truth. Lord, we pray that you would surround the president with godly counsel, wisdom, very difficult decisions facing him. Continue to guide him in his involvements, particularly in these dangerous places in our world, the Middle East in particular. Also praying specifically, first of all, today for a person who says they had to have an emergency tooth issue addressed, an infection problem, and as with a lot of dental stuff, they didn't have insurance for this, or we pray for provision so that they can get this taken care of. Also praying for kids and mom asking for an important upcoming meeting this next couple of weeks. Lord, we pray for favor there. You know what's happening with this mom and her kids. Also, a person says they struggle with depression, especially during darker months. Fortunately, sunshine back in the forecast this afternoon and for the next few days, but yeah, It does get dark here in the Northwest. We pray that you'd help them to look past the darkness to your light in their life. Lord, give them a good day today, we ask. Also praying for the Lord to move in a relationship with their adult son, family concerned about the person he's dating. Lord, we pray that you would help him to choose wisely as to who he is involved with. Also praying for a friend who is an alcoholic and anxious and depressed every day. Just praying that this friend surrenders her life to the Lord, spiraling out of control, mainly because of alcohol. Lord, help her to reach out for help and to break this hold of alcoholism in her life. Also lifting up the friend who needs the low-mileage vehicle. Lord, we ask that you grant that request. We ask for all of this in Jesus' name. Amen. AM 630, KCIS, thank you so much for starting your day with morning devotion. 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
12: Because it's really hard to enjoy your life when you're trying to control everything and everyone in your life.
13: Won't be joyful.
12: It will not be joyful. And so the choice is, it's not that we're going to get it right all the time, but the choice is to get it right now while there is still time to, instead of dreading your life, start enjoying your life and start surrendering to God that which is outside of your control.
11: Well, that's Lisa Turkhurst, and she joins us today on Focus on the Family with Jim Daly, and I'm John Fuller.
13: You know, John, most of us probably wouldn't describe ourselves as controlling. So often, controlling people don't know they're controlling.
11: That's true.
13: And there's so many different environments when we talk about controlling. There's work. I mean, I've said, you know, when you're in this position, I'm responsible to the donors and the board. There's a certain amount of control I need to exert to make sure the ministry's moving in the right place and not feel bad about that. You know, this is a direction or a change of course that we need to make, so let's make it. And people say, well, that's very controlling. But you need that. So there are healthy examples of control. Then we get into marriage, and again, that can be unhealthy. You know, if one of the spouses is overly controlling, out of fear perhaps. The good news is we're going to talk about this topic today with our guest in such a powerful and positive way for us to recognize those temptations for control, what drives it, the fear in us and other things, and then what do we do to move to a more biblical, godly perspective?
11: Yeah, because so much of life can't be controlled, right? Well,
13: let's
11: Lisa Turkhurst is always popular when we have her here in the studio, and you're about to hear why. As the president and chief visionary officer of Proverbs 31 Ministries, she's encouraged literally millions of women to strengthen their faith and their relationships. She's written a number of books, and one that we're talking about today is called Making Peace with What I Can't Control. Find relief from the exhaustion of overthinking, trying to fix others, and wanting to figure it all out. And you can learn more about Lisa and this book at our website.
13: That is so good. What a great title.
12: Thank
13: Lisa,
12: you.
13: Welcome in.
12: Thank you so much. Yeah. I'm so honored once again to be with you guys. guys.
13: At Proverbs 31 Ministries, you're talking to so many women. What in this category of control are you hearing from them where they're struggling?
12: I think people, first of all, there's a big section of people that wouldn't necessarily, like you said before, Jim, they're not necessarily saying I'm a control freak or I have control issues. And yet they're walking around so exhausted from trying to manage everything that they are responsible to manage, but then also stepping over that line, managing other people, situations that they feel they want a certain outcome. All of it's so very understandable. And I would say the vast majority of people, the root of their control is not power, it's fear. Mm-hmm. And I think when we start to really peel back the layers, we have to understand and take a look at there's a paper thin line between being a responsible person, which is really good, to being a controlling person. And so we have to examine where is that line and how can we address the fear yeah. that often drives these controlling tendencies that whether we know it or not must be dealt with.
13: And we are going to get into that, thankfully, because I think you're right over ground zero when you talk about fear manifesting itself in control, because we want to control the environment we're in. But before we get there, this idea of control can be masked as something good. You know, that you care about others.
12: That's
13: you
12: right.
13: want to help them get to a better place. And those are all noble things to be about.
12: Exactly.
13: Talk about that you saw in yourself, this justification for control, that I'm just trying to help them be better.
12: Yeah. Well, and not just I saw in myself, I still see it in myself.
13: Yeah, right. All and of us so, have some of this,
12: yeah,
13: especially
12: yeah.
13: as Christians.
12: Yeah. You know, when I went through in my first marriage, just complete betrayal and devastation, I didn't realize that I was working overtime to try to manage another person. Mm. I truly felt like I was trying to save my marriage. I was trying to save my family. I was trying to save this man that I had been with so long. I didn't understand. I just didn't have the language or the context that what I was actually doing was hindering him from hitting rock bottom and realizing that he had a savior, but it wasn't me. And sometimes I think in a desperate attempt to save another person, what we don't realize is we're actually stepping in front of the very consequences that could actually help them. It's only understandable that we do everything that we can to try to talk them into making different choices, to try to prevent, you know, certain outcomes. And, you know, it's also very understandable. So if you're in that place, you know, before we even start talking about what needs to be done, I just want to say, I get it. And here's another big category, parents of adult children. You know,
13: teens too.
12: Teens too. It's like, you know, we see things so clearly because for me, I'm bringing 57-year-old wisdom into a scenario where there's 20 and 30-year-olds making decisions. My kids are great kids, but also there are certain things that I'm like, oh, no, don't do that. Don't do this. And it's not because I want to control them. It's because I want to help them. But help taken too far can really get us in trouble.
13: And I think the challenge is knowing where that line is, like you said. It's so hard to give advice. You know, I'm thinking of the scripture where the Lord, they're out on the sea and the storm is going and he's sleeping. And the disciples are like, man, come on, this is dangerous. This is life-threatening. And then he calms the storm. But it's mentioned in scripture that they kind of woke him up. It's that kind of thing. Some people, let's say spouses, may look at that and say, you're disconnected from reality, man. You should be controlling in this situation. Like the Lord should have known to wake up and calm the storm in that setting. But with a teen child who's having struggles or an adult child, there's a certain amount of wisdom and control you want to apply. But in the end, you got to let them be the Lord's, right?
12: Mm-hmm.
13: That sounds hard and calloused.
12: It is very, very challenging. But here's that paper thin line. I think let's just go there between responsibility and being controlling. When I am being responsible, I manage all that is within my ability to manage, to control. But regarding other people, I don't step over that line and also try to manage them. So being responsible is, I am going to manage what is within my ability to manage, but regarding the outcome, I must trust God.
13: Yeah.
12: And I've made peace with the fact that ultimately I have to trust God. If I'm being controlling, then controlling is, I'm going to manage everything that is within my ability to manage, and I'm also going to manage everything that is really outside of my ability to manage, because regarding the outcome, I'm only willing to accept the outcome that I think is best.
13: Yeah. There's so many behaviors that the Lord warns us about, fear being one of them. Fear not. Don't live in that state of fear. One of the things for unhealthy control, in my opinion, as I've observed it, is when it starts from fear rather than from a healthy place. Fear almost, when it rises, the only tool in a mom's tool chest, a dad's tool chest, a husband, a wife, whatever the application, is you reach for control, to increase control, to lower your fear.
12: Exactly.
13: And it doesn't really help.
12: Well, and here's the tricky thing about it. Sometimes it does. In a temporary sense, sometimes our controlling efforts really do start to steer things in a direction that we want them to go, but it's all temporary, because ultimately we cannot control how another person thinks, the narrative that another person believes, or what a person does, or what they even say. So ultimately we can't control that. So even if it seems like it works for a little bit, our controlling efforts, it will eventually fall apart and leave us more anxious than we were before. Control is really fear disguised as a strength. So think about that for a second. Control is really fear described as a strength. And I think sometimes we think there's nothing we can do about fear. It just hits us. And we know the verses, you know, the go-to verse, of course. You know, God did not give us a spirit of fear. But I think it's important that we understand fear can actually be broken into four distinct components that will give us a little bit more understanding of what we can do, practically speaking, about fear. The first component of fear, you can't do anything about. That's the alert or the alarm. So that's when you become aware of something and you become alert or alarmed. This is something that's stirring up fear inside of me. That's going to hit you. And you really cannot control that at all. Then the second two components of fear, that's where we can do some work. So one of them is memory. Instantaneously, when we feel that alert or alarm, our brain is going to go back very quickly. It happens just like this. Go back to another time, a memory that we felt the same feeling. And then it's going to interpret what we're experiencing based on the memories that we have. Then the next component is perception. Based on what's happened before, you know, and certainly if we've had previous trauma, trauma is not just what happens to us. It's the story we tell ourselves because of what happened. That's perception. So memory and perception, that's where work can happen. That's where we can really make progress with our fear. And the fourth component is either our reaction or our response. We want to get to response, not always just feeling paralyzed because we feel a fear and then we react, right? Now, obviously, in the moment that I feel this feeling of fear, I'm not going to go, okay, let me break it down now. What's a previous memory? What's a perception? That's not the time to do it. The time to do it is when we don't feel threatened.
13: Yeah.
12: And we can really examine. So this situation is constantly stirring up this fear inside of me. So now let me go back. Where do I have other memories where maybe a worst case scenario did happen? And what is the story, the perception that I'm telling myself because of what happened? We can do work there in a time where we're not threatened. And if we do some work, then our chances increase to have a better response on the end. So in that moment, we more quickly tell ourselves a better story about what reality is. Sometimes when you've been through worst case scenario after worst case scenario, you start convincing yourself, and in that moment of fear saying, oh, this is absolutely going to be worst case scenario. When in reality, it probably won't be. It won't be best. It won't be worse. It'll hit somewhere in the middle. So that perception work, the story that we've been telling ourselves, is really important.
13: It's so critical, because that controlling attitude, especially in parenting, can really bring damage to the relationship.
12: That's right. And, you know, we talked a little bit about the role that fear is playing in all of this and the two components, memory and perception. So this is where we can really take a step back. I encourage people to get a journal and start writing healthier perceptions in our journal. Like, when I feel this, you know, it's not always this. And then put in some Bible verses. And like Nehemiah says, take counsel with yourself, and then certainly bring it all to the Lord in prayer and bring in scriptures too. All of that can help us in a moment where we're preparing in times of strength for times of struggle.
11: I so appreciate that perspective. Our guest today is Lisa Turkhurst on Focus on the Family with Jim Daly. And what a terrific book she's written called Making Peace with What I Can't Control. 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Yeah, and Lisa, this is something generally in the culture that we're seeing anyway. I mean, bubble wrapped kids, you know, wearing bike helmets because they might fall from their bike. I fell from my bike. I survived. So there is something in the Christian community where we think Jesus is the answer for this. Mm-hmm. And you have a story of Judas in the scripture that really highlights the difference between saying, I want Jesus to take care of this, and then I really want Jesus to take care of this.
12: Exactly. Well, the story of Judas, you know, we have certain perceptions of Judas where, you know, he was the one that betrayed Jesus, sold him out for money, and then, of course, we know what played out after that. And so, oftentimes, I would see the story of Judas and think, oh yeah, I know that. So I didn't ever dig deep or do any personal reflection of what part of Judas's mistake do I see my own self making. Like, how can I learn something more specific from him? And when you boil it all down to it, you know, take away the greed. You know, that may have been a large part of it. But what I really want to focus on is Judas saw an outcome that he was very determined. And he decided that if Jesus wasn't going to cooperate with the outcome that Judas thought was best, then Judas was going to force Jesus's hand. Judas wanted Jesus to rise up and become an earthly king to overthrow the Romans and make the Roman oppression go away. That is good. That's not a bad desire. Oftentimes, the outcomes that we want, they're good. They're not bad desires. The problem is that Judas decided to do it his way, and he was only willing to accept an outcome that he thought was best, and he didn't pause and think that God could be doing something different and better. Different doesn't always mean bad. Different just means different. What Jesus's plan was, he was going to rise up. He was going to become a king, but he wasn't just after saving the people of the day. He was after eternal salvation. God's plan was so much bigger than what Judas could even fathom. And the most tragic part of Judas's story is in the end, he tried to undo what he did. He took the money back and said, you know, like, take the money back. And he realized he couldn't undo what he did. And then, of course, it wound up taking him right to his death.
13: You know, there is such a big application for us there in terms of God's plans for our lives, for those around us, our kids, etc. I mean, and it's hard to say, Lord, I truly give this all over to you, which was Judas's mistake. You're absolutely right. But we do that in so many different ways that we are saying, I love you. I don't trust you, Lord. That's what we're really saying.
12: Yeah.
13: And man, God has to say, okay, child, just give me some time. You'll see why my plans are better and bigger. You know, so many testimonies of alcoholics, addictions of all kinds that end up in a godly place where the person is saved. Not everybody has that experience. But you sit there and go, the valleys that I had to go through, I'm so grateful for. Because that's what ultimately brought me to the Lord.
12: Absolutely.
13: But that is hard. It's hard for a parent to say, okay, Lord, have your way with my child.
12: Yeah.
13: Because I'm going to trust that you're going to bring him to you.
12: But in the end, you know, we have to remember when we release a loved one, when we release a child into trusting the Lord, you know, we're releasing them to the Lord. We're not releasing them to a cliff to fall over. We need to mentally have this picture. We are releasing them into the arms of God, and that's the safest place for any person to be. Now, will we always get the outcome that we want? Absolutely not. But regardless, we can't control the outcome anyways. So why not take that step and release them into the arms of the Lord and let the Lord carry what was never yours to carry?
13: Yeah. And also in that respect, it's not saying don't be engaged. You know,
12: absolutely.
13: Sometimes as Christians, we live on these switches, you know.
12: Yeah.
13: Lord, he's all yours.
12: Yeah,
13: and I'm not going to talk to him again.
12: We don't want to live in extremes like that, right? We want to be responsible.
13: Right.
12: For example, like the riding the bike thing. It is responsible to tell our kids to put their helmet on. It is responsible to give them a safe path to bike. It is responsible to, you know, let our kids get outside and have some fresh air and all of that. But can we ultimately control that no accident will ever happen? No, we can't.
13: Yeah.
12: And so we can do all that we are responsible to do. And then once we've done that, we have to rest and trust in the Lord. That doesn't mean disengage. Stay engaged, just don't be controlling.
13: Yeah. You know, this idea of helper and fixer, I think Jean and I represent this. She is a helper, I'm a fixer, and we can get into trouble with that. And you have a similar story that we helped a friend with a car loan, and it didn't go well.
12: Right.
13: But what was your story, your experience with that?
12: Yeah, so, you know, I'm a very tender-hearted person, and compassion taken too far, I've learned in therapy, is codependency. I need you to be okay so I can feel okay, so how can I make you okay? Because I want to feel okay, okay?
13: I think I followed that.
12: Yeah. And so, you know, sometimes my compassion will run ahead, and, you know, if I have something, example, if I have the money to go help another person, I sometimes feel compelled to do it. And I know this about myself, so I have to watch it. Because what can often happen is if we try to step in and rescue that person, if I want to give them money as a gift, and it's not irresponsible for me to do that, then give it as a gift. But I would really caution you about giving money to someone who has already proven themselves irresponsible with money. Because when you do that, what's going to eventually happen if you expect them to pay you back, it's going to go bad really quickly. If they've already proven themselves not responsible with money, they're not going to suddenly, because now you give them more money, it's not going to suddenly make them responsible with money. And that's kind of the trap I got in. And the situation started off, it felt so good in the moment. Like, I'm helping this person, you know, co-sign this loan. It's going to be great. It felt awesome. I felt like a hero. But then when it came time to expecting them to be responsible again, when they've already proven over and over and over to not be responsible, my expectations for them to suddenly manage this well, of course, they weren't met. And it caused me so much angst and so much anxiety. And in the end, I was definitely not a hero. In their eyes, I became a zero. I became part of their problem, that I was always chasing them down for money, which really was not the case.
13: Yeah.
12: And so it was a heartbreaking, hard lesson to learn. Now, again, am I saying never loan money to people? That's not what I'm saying. I'm saying don't enable somebody who's already proven that they're going to be irresponsible. Don't go into it thinking you're going to be the savior. They have a savior, but it's not you.
13: Yeah. Mm-hmm. But it is so hard to pull back for their best interests.
12: Yes.
13: Because you want to feel good about yourself,
12: yes.
13: Right?
12: And the thing is, can you do, like, here's what I encourage people. Okay, you want to help and you want to take the risk? Totally your choice. The control police, they're not going to come swarming in on you and give you a big hand slap. Nope, you know. But do you have to take it to an extreme of solving the big problem? Or could you come in and solve part of the problem out of your compassion, out of your love for them? You know, do you have to give them all the money, or could you come in and offer them a gift of relief that's a temporary, you know, solution, not to the big problem, but to something more immediate today? And so I'm not saying draw hard lines here. I'm not saying to, you know, be suddenly like anti-people. I'm saying be wise about what it is really costing you. Be aware of the emotional wear and tear.
13: You talk about flipping the script, and I think this might be in day one here. We're going to come back next time, if you're willing.
12: Absolutely.
13: And talk more about this topic. But you talk about flipping the script, replacing thoughts like, I can't believe this. Like, I can't believe that couple would not manage this auto loan the way they need to, right? Mm-hmm. And you can, again, you can generate a lot of emotion about what they're not doing to perform to your expectation, which is a form of control. But talk about flipping the script. Give us some of those examples of what we're saying in our head that tends to float in the control person's mind.
12: Absolutely. Yeah. So often, and I'm not going to put this on anyone else, I'll put it on me. Often what I would say is, I can't believe they're doing this. And that shocks my system, almost sending me into fight, flight, freeze mode, right? Or I'll go, I would never do this to someone. Again, shocking my system, putting me in this place of extreme anxiety and almost disbelief that this is happening. So instead, I've learned to go, okay, this is very consistent with other behaviors that they've demonstrated before. Really shouldn't be surprised. Or this is hard. I can acknowledge that it's hard, but I don't have to let this derail me and my emotions the rest of the day. I can accept this because, you know what? Again, very consistent with the behaviors they've been demonstrating for a long time. It's not that that second script fixes the problem, but what it really does is help me stay in touch with reality. This person has demonstrated this behavior before. They're continuing to demonstrate it. And remember, mental health is a commitment to reality at all costs. We want to stay in reality and so that we can really deal with the issue.
13: You know, you wrote in the book, control is fear disguised as strength, which I think is great. That's the neon sign, because you think this is giving you strength or it's coming from a place of strength, but in the end it's actually debilitating. Just clarify that right at the end of day one here, what you're going after.
12: Absolutely. You know, we want to rise up and do something about something that's so bothersome, and it's not that we shouldn't do anything. We absolutely should be responsible. But we can't do our part and their part and God's part and then think we're fully capable of doing all of this. Because the reality is, anything we do will be very temporary. And if we're not getting to the heart of what they really need to take responsibility for themselves. Until we get to that place, all of our efforts are going to be very temporary. And in the end, probably very disappointing and disillusioning, because ultimately the only person we have control over is ourselves. God never calls us to control anyone else, but he says fruit, evidence of his spirit in us, is self-control. And really, that's what we're trying to get to here. We want to be self-controlled enough that we know we can be responsible, we can be loving, we can be caring, but we don't want to be controlling.
13: Lisa, this has been incredible, and we're just kind of getting there, you know, the scratching of the surface. I want to come back next time and continue the discussion if you're willing.
12: Sure thing.
13: And let me turn to the listener. We all face circumstances we can't control, and then what do we do with that, especially when it involves the people we love and care about the most? Typically, we tend to control those people the most, not the friend or the stranger at a distance. And Focus on the Family is here with great input from wonderful guests like Lisa, and all the content from her and other people. Just think of us as your resource center in that regard. We will help you with that and hopefully give you biblical wisdom, practical guidance, and hope in Christ fundamentally. If you're struggling and need some guidance, get a hold of us. We have caring Christian counselors. You can start there. They'll call you back and spend time with you. We have a referral network. If you need more time with a counselor, we'll find somebody in your area that you can go and talk with. Mm-hmm. We also have those trusted resources, articles, programs, videos, counseling support, and much, much more. The idea is, don't create an excuse that you can't find help. Help is here for you. Just call us. And if you can make a monthly pledge of any amount, we'll send you Lisa's book as our way of saying thank you for being part of the ministry and helping other people. We had one woman who wrote in, Connie. She said, 10 years ago, I learned I was carrying a stillborn child. I turned to focus on the family, and you helped me through one of the most difficult times of my life. Now, a friend I'll be mentoring was diagnosed with cancer. I knew exactly where to turn for resources and support. God has used this ministry in my life again and again, and I'm so grateful you've always been there when I needed you. There's the evidence. Wow. And that's such a powerful story. So get in touch with us. Help us to help others like Connie to find their source in Christ. And if you can't make a monthly pledge, we'll send you a copy of Lisa's book for a one-time gift as well. And man, I hope you'll do it today.
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0: The KCIS Seattle area forecast today, starting out mostly cloudy with a slight chance of showers this morning, then sunshine this afternoon, highs in the mid to upper 60s.
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0: So as we've shared before, we're out this week, but our good friend Cheryl is currently sitting in and bringing great conversations that inspire you to act.
1: She sure is. So check out this discussion with John and Keena Aragon, and I'm sure it's going to be good.
2: I want to talk about your understanding of God's love. And can you tell us about your favorite meditation from your book?
3: We know the plot. The more familiar we get with the scriptures, overarching story, right, from Genesis to Revelation, which my book covers. It's to get you familiar. It's a biblical theology of love. So it's to get you familiar with the story of Scripture and to get you to start asking questions about your life story. So there's this sort of marriage of story work that is seeing your life as a story, and particularly the places of great brokenness and woundedness as the areas where God's glory wants to particularly shine. And so being willing to engage those chapters that you don't want to engage, the ones that are embarrassing, the ones that are filled with shame, the ones that are filled with sorrow and great pain, and trusting that because I'm getting more familiar with the story, right, the scripture story, that my story is in some way going to become an echo of that great story, or in some way the story of scripture is embedded into mine. So then you're looking for clues of redemption. So my favorite meditation is somewhere in the book, but it's at the part in the scripture story where Jerusalem has been destroyed by Babylon. Right. And the prophet Jeremiah has been prophesying way ahead of time, letting them know, hey,
2: all these other prophets are lying to you.
3: Yeah,
2: this is what's going to happen.
3: You need to repent. Like, and he has the displeasure of having to see the destruction, you know, of all of these, I don't want to say symbols, but all of these places of God's presence. Right? The temple is destroyed and all of, and so on. And so as when you're reading the Book of Lamentations, that's the meditation is on the Book of Lamentations. It's this prophet, Jeremiah, the weeping prophet, circling around the city of Jerusalem and saying, almost sounding like a broken record, saying everything he's seeing and lamenting over it. Man, the children are starving. The women have gone through this and so on. And he's repeating himself. And I think in real life, when we're doing community with each other, sometimes we get really uncomfortable with someone who feels the need to repeat. And it really hurt how my husband left, or how it really hurt when my parents did da da da da, and you're like, man, shouldn't you be over that? Shouldn't you get over that? And yet we see in scripture Jeremiah circling around this Jerusalem destroyed and repeating himself like a broken record, and in the middle is the famous verse that we all know, that the steadfast love of the Lord never ceases, his faithfulness is new every morning, and so on. And it's this belief that there are subplots in our lives, or, you know, the mini novellas within our grand epic of our lives, that sometimes remain unresolved, even to the point of when we die, right?
2: Yes.
3: There are prayers that we don't see answered. There are conversations that we're going to wish we still had, you know, and then we pass away. And so there are subplots with relationships that dissolve and so on, that remain unresolved. But because we know that what the big plot is, what that God is redeeming the world to himself through his son, Jesus Christ, and that all will be made new again, that resurrection is coming, because I trust in that greater story and the character of God, which is that his love never ceases, then that means that if God's love hasn't ended, then neither has my story.
2: Yeah. I love that. I would say, if God isn't finished, then I'm not done. Mm-hmm. And he says he's perfecting us until the day of Jesus Christ. So we are always in the process. One part of my story is that I have a affiliation with Crushed Roses, because that is what God said he was going to do with my life. He said, I am going to make you a rose before my throne, but roses smell good best when they're crushed.
3: Wow.
4: It's often through the crushing.
2: Yeah.
4: It's often through the dark night of the soul,
2: yes,
4: where God is deeply, deeply interested.

0: did in bringing redemption and glory, because it's the very place where the kingdom of darkness and all those who participate with that try to stifle the glory in which he intends to reveal in all of us.
1: Yeah.
0: So yeah, I think that's well said.
1: How does that work to reveal his love?
2: Yeah, I think of our daughter's in karate, so we think she's quite good, but we are obviously biased. But she's quite good, and she doesn't love the sparring aspect. She loves the forms. She loves, like, there's things that she really thrives in, and that's pretty normal. You like some parts of whatever sport you're playing, but the sparring, having to fight these girls that are taller than her, bigger than, you know, not fun. But she, you know, was willing to fight this past weekend, and she got a pretty bad knock on one of the fights and just came running to me crying, and I just held her.
1: Yeah.
2: And I think in that I see this image of, when you ask about how do we experience the love of God, though, in that it's like, why did you make me go through this fight? Why are you making me spar? Why are you encouraging me to have to do hard things or have to endure blows that, you know, I'm not asking for this. Like, I like to stay at home and watch cartoons, but, right. You know.
1: I'll show up on game day and win, but I want to go right.
2: I want to do things I'm good at. So why are you making me do things that I'm not the best at? And we have our reasons as parents that we understand, and things that we maybe explain to her in bits and pieces, but there's a degree to which she's just not going to understand that until she's older and perhaps has her own kids, or just until she's older and sees the benefit of the suffering and the training that she's enduring right now. But where she's experiencing the love is well, various ways, but for sure in that when she got that bad knock, it was just the withness, the being held by mom or papi, like being held by her parents and saying, I'm so proud of you. Like, way to get in there. It's okay. Let's breathe. I'm with you. That's all right. Let it out. Let it cry. You know, that type of thing that I think God does for me. So for me, it was having a disease and going through various surgeries and all of this. But for me, one of the more painful things has been the loss of friendship. And you mentioned earlier, what do you do when you lose your community? And we've experienced degrees of that. Mm-hmm. And so where I can struggle with that sense of abandonment and like, man, like, is there something wrong with me, or do, you know, what's going on? I remember my friend Ruth, I called her one day. I was grieving the loss of a friendship that had happened years before, but for whatever reason that morning, I just really felt it. And I called her and I just asked, can you pray for me? And she, of course, prayed for me. And then she just gave space of silence of, Lord, is there anything you're saying to Kina in this moment? And almost as clear as day in my heart, I just heard, but I will never leave you or forsake you. Mm. And how many times have we read that verse, right? Like, I will never leave you or forsake you. But it was this tonality of God that, but I, me though, yes, like, I would never do that to you. And that's when, for me, it's so important to be in God's word every single day as much as you possibly can, to abide in his word and his word in you, because when things get rough like that, and when you're just like desperate and you just feel like you're at the end of yourself, it's that those scriptures, as the scripture says, that it's living and active. God's word is living and active, that it becomes so specifically applied to you and your story that you're like, now I'll never forget that promise.
1: Right. But how does that work in a relationship with your spouse, especially when you are struggling? How have you found, like, your story being anchored in God's story, helping you love this person, especially when you might be having a difficult challenge with them?
2: Mm-hmm. John's better at answering this one. Because I look up to him in this way.
1: Okay.
0: I think you mentioned it before when you mentioned Ephesians, right? And you see this throughout Paul's letters, but, you know, he lays out the indicatives and then the imperatives.
1: Yes.
0: Right? And I think it's the incredible responsibility and privilege that those of us who are married have to participate in the story that God is writing for our spouses. Mm-hmm. And reframing it in that way so that I'm invited as a conduit of God's grace in my spouse's life. Mm-hmm. Now, that sounds nice and pretty, but to your point, when we start getting into like the day-to-day real life, mm-hmm. in the moment, it's so, so crucial to ask for the Spirit's help. When yes. the emotions are high, when, you know, our nervous systems feel what they're feeling, and being reminded of the call that I have and the call that Kina has to love one another. Mm-hmm. So I think in practice, I'm often thinking about the privilege I have to participate in the parts of Kina's story that God's redeeming. Mm-hmm. Okay, God, mm-hmm. what role are you calling me to play today in that? Mm-hmm. In a very practical way. Now the whole, you know, did I take out the trash, right? It's old, right? But it's true in that I'm able to do something practical mm-hmm. that shows that I love and care for my lovely bride. And I'm being entrusted with one of God's daughters. Mm-hmm. Oh my goodness. And yes. as parents, we got this too. God help the man who will marry our daughter one yes. day. She's in karate. But I think about if I have this holy, you know, protection over my daughter, mm-hmm. how much more does God have for my bride?
1: Right.
0: And to be entrusted to participate in how God is weaving the stories together. And as life happens and in the many crucibles of life that we've gone through and the many contours of our hearts that have been like impacted and affected by circumstance and trials. Okay, Lord, I get to participate in something that you've called me to redeem. Mm-hmm. And in the ways that that will have generational impact for our daughter and the generations to come mm-hmm. or those who are in our proximity. But yeah, I think practically asking for the Spirit's help, spending time in God's word, how it says in Proverbs, be like the ant, oh, you sluggard, yes. right? And being able to pull from passages and beautiful truth, because there'll be seasons will be hard and difficult. Mm-hmm. So storing up God's word in our heart is so, so crucial.
1: Yeah.
0: But I think that's a way to approach it.
3: You know, if it's not on the calendar, it doesn't happen.
2: For sure.
3: And that includes your marriage. Between work and family, your relationship can quietly end up last on the list. It's happened to us
2: totally.
3: Many times. 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
1: How do we grow to the point where we can embody the love of God? Not just embrace, but embody it.
2: Yeah, I think of it as just this brick by brick day-to-day interactions. I think sometimes we think, well, if I go to this big conference, then my marriage will be, and God can work in the big mm-hmm. for sure. Mm-hmm. If we just get this vacation, then we'll be good. But I think it's just the little by little, you know, little day by day interactions that you have with each other mm-hmm. of what is a way that I can show kindness to my spouse right now? How do I live, you know, I was thinking of 1 Peter 3, husbands mm-hmm. dwell with your wives in an understanding way so that your prayers aren't hindered. So God very much cares about our horizontal relationships and how we're treating each other, because that impacts our vertical relationship with him. And so I just think it's those day-to-day interactions. And if you're living in a way that you're hoping that this big mountaintop experience is going to be like the thing that causes lasting transformation, mm-hmm. then you're missing out on the beauty and the glory of the mundane of, you know, the changing of diapers and the taking out of the trash and showing kindness in those moments. When that is the regular, you know, current or flow of the relationship, when, not if, but when conflicts and disagreements and wounding happens, you are able, I think, by the Spirit's power to take a step back and go, wait. We're on the same team.
1: Right.
2: You love me, right, and I love you. And let's just remind ourselves that for a moment. Let's look at those day-to-day, brick-by-brick interactions and remind ourselves, like, we have been for each other and we are for each other. Mm-hmm. We are experiencing something difficult right now, but let's just, can we agree on that first, right?
1: Right,
2: you know,
1: right.
2: And kind of moving on from there. And so every marriage is different, but I really do think it's just those little by little interactions.
1: Yeah, John, would you like to add something to that?
0: Yeah, I was thinking there's two things come to mind, and just practical things for those who are listening. Things we've done in our marriage where there's been moments of disagreement or heightened emotions, we'll often think, you know, who will die first in the conversation, right?
1: Mm-hmm.
0: And it's this dying to self, dying to preference, dying to winning the argument for the sake of, right? So just some practical things there. And then as we've both done, I've gotten incredible amount of guidance and wisdom from older couples.
1: Mm-hmm.
0: We've developed language around when there has been great injury or harm, because we will and have harmed each other, using language like, I'm inviting you to see me in this moment.
1: Mm-hmm.
0: And especially in moments of great contention, that's for us, and I'm sure for each marriage, there's different language that's used.
1: Mm-hmm.
0: But it's a reminder for us to say, whoa, like, there's incredible vulnerability happening right here. So that in speaking to husbands, when our brides come to us and raise a concern that can often feel like an attack to our, you know, manhood or whatever it may be. But I would invite us to be reminded that the incredible courage that's being exercised in that moment and the vulnerability, and the image I often use is as if, you know, our brides speaking to husbands, they have their heart out. It's shaky. It's, you know, it's bloody and it needs repair. And they're just saying whatever they're saying, but they're just saying, I'm inviting you to see me.
1: Yes.
0: And often our overcorrection or our language can cause more injury than good.
1: And all of this language is very much so couched in God's love, but there are people out there who don't know God's love. God's love is available to all, but it's only accessible through the blood of Jesus Christ. Mm-hmm. So can you talk to the person who is like, I want to know his love first for me, and then maybe I can extend it to someone else, but I don't know that.
2: Yeah, I would just share part of my story. So I think of the woman at the well in, was it John 4?
1: Yes.
2: It's this experience of, come see a man who told me all about myself, who knew everything about me. And she's able to do it not from this place of shame, but from this place of excitement, this place of healing. And so for me, I would say, come see for yourself. Come read the scriptures. Feel free to use my book. But, you know, come see what God's word has to say and how it has great bearing. That I think for me, first of all, I thought the Bible was all in King James English when I was a teenager, so I thought I wasn't going to understand it anyway. So I'm not going to understand that, so I'm not going to read it. So one, there are wonderful translations available that are English that we can understand, and it's much more relevant than we think. I remember for me as a teenager, all I knew was that I now have reference to the book of Ecclesiastes that, you know, everything is meaningless. It doesn't matter if you yes. live or you you're wise.
1: Vanity.
2: Yeah, all yeah. is vanity. If you're rich or poor, you die anyway. And I was wrestling with that thought as a teenager and going, well, what's the point then? And I didn't know anything about, you know, Old Testament, New Testament, chapter, verse. I couldn't tell you anything about that. All I knew is that my aunt and uncle would send me a Bible all the time. And so I opened one of my dusty Bibles in the middle, and it was Psalm 69. Again, didn't know the context, who wrote it, how it pointed to Jesus. Didn't know any of that. All I knew was that the language, I can relate to that. Save me, I'm drowning. There's more enemies than hair on my head. Answer me with your sure salvation. How basically this lament. I'm like, oh, that's how I feel. I didn't know that one, we could talk to God like that, that there's language like that, that there's words for this, and that like this is a point of access for me to go, I'm curious now. I want to know more. Tell me more about this God who apparently allows us to be messy with him and welcomes us. And that was just the beginning. So start wherever you're at, you know, call out to God, call out to Jesus, ask him to reveal himself, and then crack open the nearest Bible you have and begin reading.
1: Yeah. Thank you for saying the part about we can be messy with him. Mm-hmm. We're afraid of our mess. But God isn't. Mm-hmm. He steps right in the middle of them, and he makes beauty from ashes. Mm-hmm. So invite him into those places. John, would you pray for the person who's like, okay, I am listening to you. I want to take a leap of faith and trust my life over to this love that you're talking to me about. Mm-hmm. Would you pray for them, just a prayer of salvation? Mm-hmm. And then also pray for the person who may be struggling as well.
0: Mm. Lord, we just lift up to you the son or daughter right now who has been searching for so long in all the wrong places for their value, their identity, their worth, Lord. Mm-hmm. Lord, wherever they may find themselves and however they have been wounded by others in this world, Father, I pray that your spirit would just cover them even now. Lord, we just pray for their salvation, that they would be reminded that in you they can experience the fullness of life, that they're reminded that through your son and through his sacrifice on the cross that we now have communion with you. Would you remind that person that is without hope or living in despair that you are, you specialize in resurrections and lowercase r resurrections and the hope that we have that we will be resurrected with you when you come back. So would you bring salvation and would you bring comfort and hope for those who need it? In Jesus' name. Amen.
1: Amen. Well, thank you, John. I'm going to take my glasses off because Marcus had said to me, oh, you might cry. Any prayer that touches the heart of my daddy, I'm like, yes.
2: Yeah. Yeah.
1: Thank you so much for being here with me and being my first guest. Yes. I so appreciate this conversation. I know we talked about your book before. Mm-hmm. I'm going to be buying a few and giving them away to at least our children who are married and getting married. Mm-hmm. So at the very least, I think if they can be anchored in the love of God, like we said before, then they will find themselves being able to love their spouses and their children and in such a revolutionary way as to set their family free in ways they can only imagine.
2: Yeah.
1: So thank you so very much.
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7: The KCIS Seattle area forecast today, starting out mostly cloudy with a slight chance of showers this morning, then sunshine this afternoon, highs in the mid to upper 60s. 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
13: God authors it all. He is transcendent. He is magnificent. He is mighty. He is gigantic. Without him, there is no righteousness. There is no holiness. There is no ability to change. There is no truth.
14: Sooner or later, every one of us comes to the edge of our own understanding. We've asked our questions, weighed our answers, and still the mystery of God remains just beyond our reach. Well, today on Insight for Living, Chuck Swindoll brings us to the close of a very long conversation between Job and his insufferable friends. As he describes their long-winded conversation, Chuck helps us trade our small, manageable ideas about God for a vision of his true majesty and might. Let's begin with these helpful highlights from the book of Job.
13: Elihu's not a learner. Elihu's busy with that long index finger bouncing against the sternum of Job, and probably never himself had one boil. Job's covered with them. Don't be the Pope, Elihu. Learn from this man. Well, the first speech, he begins in chapter 32 and ends it at the end of chapter 33. And there's a couple of things in it I think are worth mentioning. He speaks first to all the men, verses 6 to 14. Then he speaks to Job and finally gets to his point. Takes him forever, but he finally gets to a point, verse 13 of chapter 33. Why do you complain against him? H is capitalized. Appropriately, it refers to God, Job. Why do you complain against God that he does not give an account of all his doings? Indeed, God speaks once or twice, yet no one notices it. So he's saying God speaks in a couple of ways. First, verse 15, in a dream or a vision. If you like marking your Bible, put a little one there. That's the first way God speaks, at least he did in those days. And put a little two by verse 19. Man is also chastened with pain on his bed. God speaks when you're sick, when you're laid aside with unceasing complaint in his bones, describing the pain of life, so that his life loathes bread and his soul favorite food. His flesh wastes away from sight, and his bones, which were not seen, stick out. It's a picture of going hungry and being so sick you don't even want to eat. Then his soul draws near to the pit. He thinks he's going to die, and his life to those who bring death. Then he refers to a very interesting observation, a mediating angel. Now look closely. He says, God speaks in a dream and a vision in the night, verse 15. And he also speaks even in the pain. There is a message that God communicates in suffering itself. Most people who have gone through deep suffering have a knowledge and a wisdom others of us lack. Why? Because they learned on the bed of affliction. Yeah. And then how do we get the message from God to us? Well, Elihu suggests, look closely, verse 23, there is an angel as mediator for man. One out of a thousand. I think you may have never seen this before. I confess, I don't remember ever reading this before. They're rare. One in a thousand, we would say. To remind a man what is right for him, let him be gracious to him and say, deliver him from going down to the pit. And he delivers him from death. Let his flesh, verse 25, become fresher than in youth. Let him return to the days of his youthful vigor. Then he will pray to God and he will accept him. Capital H, God will accept him and he may see his face with joy, may restore his righteousness to man. Let me pause here and let you look at that. Let your mind turn over what we just read. Now, admittedly, this may be Elihu's opinion, but it is inspired. It comes from the Spirit of God, and it's preserved for us in the sacred text. Now, we have now the Holy Spirit who takes the Word of God and reveals truth to us from the Scriptures. But in those days, before the Bible was complete, God gave his message through dreams and visions. And he spoke in the midst of the pain with mediating angels communicating. And Job, God's speaking to you in this. Are you hearing what he has to say? Interestingly, Job doesn't answer. The second speech begins in chapter 34. Elihu is pleading for his audience. Maybe he's seeing Job drift a little. Kind of like Eutychus. Hear my words, you wise men, verse 2. Listen to me, you who know, for the ear tests words as the palate tastes food. He says it again in verse 16. If you have understanding, hear this. Listen to the sound of my words. Now he speaks only to Job until he gets to verse 33. Then he waits. It sounds like a pause. In 34:33, if you'll turn there, shall he recompense on your terms because you have rejected it? For you must choose and not I. Therefore, declare what you know. And I think he waits. And Job doesn't speak. Job doesn't even answer Elihu here. So Elihu gets a little ticked. And he ends with a rather strong and firm word regarding repentance. And he now takes up the cause of the other counselors who were blaming Job at every turn. And that continues through chapter 35. In fact, Elihu ends by insulting Job at the end of chapter 35, which is this third speech you may recall in our outline. At the end of it, he sort of levels Job. Verse 13 of chapter 35, surely God will not listen to an empty cry, implying Job's cries are empty. Nor will the Almighty regard it. How much less when you say you do not behold him. The case is before him. You must wait for him. You hear the preaching? And now because he has not visited in his anger, nor has he acknowledged transgression well, so Job opens his mouth emptily. He multiplies words without knowledge. That's really insulting to say it like that. Eugene Peterson gets the idea when he paraphrases, Job, you talk sheer nonsense, nonstop nonsense. That's the way he ends. And then he goes to his fourth message. And Job patiently waits for him to finish. But you know what? When you get toward the end of Elihu's speech, he gets back on target. In fact, chapter 36 and into 37, he covers four bases. Listen to them. They all make sense. First, God watches over the righteous. If the righteous commit a transgression, he lets them know they've done wrong. If they respond to the rod of discipline, he restores them. If they don't, they suffer the consequences. That's awfully good theology. One man suggests that chapter 36 is the best theology in the book of Job thus far. And he may very well be right. Now, what I love is how he ends it. Sometime as a sermon ends, it reaches its best point, doesn't it? He comes toward the end and he begins to introduce Job to the way God reveals himself. By the way, what do you think of when you think of God? What an intriguing kind of question. What's in your mind? Elihu helps Job grasp a pretty good understanding of the living God. He even says he trembles when he thinks of him. Chapter 37, verse 1. At this, my heart trembles and leaps from its place. Listen closely to the thunder of his voice and the rumbling that goes out from his mouth. He's beginning to picture God in this thunderstorm. Under the whole heaven, he lets it loose and his lightning to the ends of the earth. After it, a voice roars. He thunders with his majestic voice, and he does not restrain the lightnings when his voice is heard. God thunders with his voice, wondrously doing great things which we cannot comprehend. Now you're talking, Elihu. Now you're onto something. God reveals himself. God shows himself strong. God presents himself in ways that are overwhelming to us. Overwhelming. Unlike the little girl walking beside her mother in a pretty big thunderstorm, and every time the lightning flashed, she turned and smiled. And then walk a little further than the lightning, and she turned, and the mother said, "Sweetheart, why do you always turn and look at the lightning?" And she said, "Well, God's taking my picture. I just want to smile for him." And he does. He's not. It's not about us. It's not about us. It's about himself in his magnificence. Nahum writes of it. He has his way in the whirlwind and the storms, and the clouds are the dust of his feet. He is transcendent. He is magnificent. He is mighty. He is gigantic. He is everything about us, above us, around us, and within us. Without him, there is no righteousness. There is no holiness. There is no ability to change. There is no truth. God authors it all. And Elihu comes to this in the simple form of the thunderstorm. And he shows Job of the living God, and he begs him to listen to this, chapter 37, verse 14. "Listen, Job, stand and consider the wonders of God. Do you know how God establishes them and makes the lightning of his cloud to shine?" Of course he doesn't. "Do you know how God establishes them and makes the lightning of his cloud to shine? Do you know about the layers of the thick clouds and the wonders of one perfect in knowledge?" He describes it all as a canopy in a few moments. And this, I love the 22, "Out of the north comes golden splendor around God." It's awesome majesty. Is that magnificent? Nothing around us is awesome or majestic. Nothing. We've seen nothing that can be compared to the living God. We sing of it. "Oh, tell of his might. Oh, sing of his grace, whose robe is the light, whose canopy space. His chariots of wrath, the deep thunderclouds form, and dark is his path on the wings of a storm. Thy bountiful care, what tongue can recite? It breathes in the air, it shines in the night. It streams from the hills, it descends to the plain, and sweetly distills in the dew and the rain." great words from, oh, worship the King. He's great, he is mighty, and we sit in awe and we worship. Job, join me as we worship. Not surprisingly, when God does finally speak 38:1, he answers Job out of a whirlwind. And there he is. Wouldn't that have been great to be there? Oh, wow. Don't say a word. Just stare. Sometimes God bursts on the scenes in such a magnificent way, your breath is taken away. I was fishing with my father many years ago, sitting on a slick in the Cronkaway Bay, just this side of Matagorda Bay. We were sitting in a probably 14-foot fishing boat my granddad owned. My dad was in the back by the motor, and I was up front. And it was one of those days you could flip a penny, and it would hit the water. You could just count the ripples. I mean, it was slick. And it's just about daybreak. All of a sudden, from the depths came a tarpon. Out of the water, you know. I wish I could jump up above this pulpit to do that for you, but I can't. Anyway, I'm sitting there watching this fish, whoa, come out of the water. My dad, he didn't even turn around. He says, I told you the big ones were down there. What? Cast on us as if I'm going to land that mother of all fish. Out of nowhere, this suddenly appears. And so does our God. Job, listen. He's here. He isn't silent. He speaks. And there's no voice like his. Robert Dick Wilson was the professor of Old Testament and Semitics from 1900 to 1929 at the great old Princeton Seminary, back when it was straight, back in the days when its theology was evangelical. And serving on that same faculty had been to B.B. Warfield and J. Gresham Machen, great names. Machen later left and began Westminster Seminary, and Robert Dick Wilson left with him. They formed a new school. But anyway, from 1915 to 1917, Donald Gray Barnhouse was a student at Princeton Seminary. Barnhouse later went on to 10th Presbyterian Church in Philadelphia to serve as a pastor for 33 years. But before then, after graduating, about 12 years passed, and they invited Barnhouse to come back to the seminary and to preach in Miller Chapel. And Barnhouse loves to tell the story of just before he got up to preach, Robert Dick Wilson walked in, came all the way down near the front, sat right down close. And I can tell you from experience similar to that, when I preach in the seminary chapel in Dallas and I'm surrounded by those who taught me theology and the languages and whatever, it's pretty intimidating. You have to do a lot of self-talk to get over it, and I'm sure that's what Barnhouse went through when he saw his old prof, Dr. Robert Dick Wilson. Brilliant mind, great man. Barnhouse said when he finished his message, Wilson walked up to him and said, shook his hand, said, if you come back, I will not come hear you preach. I only come once to hear my boys. And I come only to see if they are big godders or little godders. Not sure that he understood what Dr. Wilson meant by that, Barnhouse asked for an explanation. Oh, he said, it's very simple. Some men have only a little God, and they are always in trouble with him. He can't do the miraculous. He can't take care of life's details. He doesn't intervene on behalf of his people. they have a little god, and so I call them little godders. Then there are those who have a great and mighty God. That's good. He speaks and it is done. He commands and it stands fast. He knows how to show himself strong on behalf of those who fear him. Barnhouse, anxious to know in which category he was, breathed a sigh of relief when he heard the man's final statement. You, Donald, have a great God. And he will bless your ministry. He paused, looked deeply into the eyes of the young preacher, smiled, and said, just before he turned to walk out, God bless you, Donald. God bless you. How big is your God? Big enough to intervene? Big enough to be held in awe and ultimate respect and trust? Big enough to turn your worries into fodder so that he can put it all in perspective? Little godders, big godders. When God is too small in our minds, our problems are magnified and we retreat in fear and insecurity. Job was not one of those. When God becomes great in our minds, our problems pale into insignificance and we stand in awe and we worship the King. Ours is a great God. Great and mighty is our God. Will you bow with me, please, before him? The words are many used for him: transcendent, inscrutable, incomprehensible, magnificent, all-knowing, all-powerful, omnipresent, holy, just, good, gracious. Don't forget, mysterious, incomprehensible, self-sustaining. He doesn't come to our rescue because he needs us. He comes because we need him. He doesn't speak because he thinks he needs to be heard. He speaks because he knows without his voice, without his message, without his word, we are in a morass of trouble and misery and worry. If you've never met the Lord Jesus Christ, you need to understand that that's essential if you wish to know a God this size. Jesus alone said, I am the way, the truth, and the life. No one comes to the Father but through me. He's the only road to take to God. It's one way, his way. We worship you, our great and mighty God, this day. The one who transcends time and space. The one beyond our comprehension. Full of a grace that is not in us, a goodness we have never known in ourselves, mercy and love that knows no limit, almighty, magnificent, victorious, sovereign, holy, just. In a day of many voices, all of them loud, much noise, enormous confusion and chaos, bring us often to the simple truth that you love us and your plan is best and your motive is right and it is for your glory and therefore for our good. Deliver us from every pursuit of our own selfish happiness, a desire to please what we want, and to find our satisfaction in you, great God. Whom have we, Lord, but thee, soul thirst to satisfy, exhaustless spring, the waters free. All other streams are dry. And so we worship you, our God. We have done so with our songs. We have done so in the reading of the word. We have done so in our giving. We have now done so in our silence before you. Minister and continue ministering, even when we're away from each other, but not at all away from you. Unto him who is able to guard us from stumbling and present us faultless, before the presence of his glory with exceeding joy, to the only wise God, our Savior, be glory and majesty, dominion and power, now and forever and ever and ever and ever. And all God's people said, Amen.
14: 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The two men go farther back than most of us realize. 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I'm Bill Meyer. 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
4: When the late Barry Goldwater was running for the presidency, the theme of his campaign was, "In your heart, you know he's right." 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You know, it could be someone else, and not a friendly someone else either. 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
6: Welcome to Turning Point. You may think of revival as an outreach that inspires dozens, or perhaps hundreds. But in the Bible, a single revival changed an entire civilization. Today, Dr. David Jeremiah examines that revival, described in the book of Jonah, which impacted more people than even the day of Pentecost. 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
7: And thank you for joining us today here on Turning Point. You know, there's a lot of discussion these days among Christians about revival. And some people believe that the assassination of Charlie Kirk was the beginning of that revival. Certainly, there's been a stirring among the younger people in our nation. Whether we're headed toward a revival or not, I'm not sure. But what is a revival, and what takes place when revival happens? We're going to talk about that today from the book of Jonah in part one of The Anatomy of a Revival. But before we do that, let me just remind you that Turning Point is sponsoring a conference cruise to the Caribbean December 26th through January 2nd. It's our annual conference cruise to end the old year and begin the new year on the right track. We'll be visiting Grand Turk, San Juan, St. Thomas, Half Moon Cay with Michael Sanchez, Uriel Vega, and lots of other friends who will come along to make this a great experience. If you're interested in coming with us, go to our website, which is davidjeremiah.org, and get the details. Plan to join us this Christmas and New Year as we go to the Caribbean together. Here is The Anatomy of Revival, Part 1. I recently saw a copy of the Denver Post that was dated January 20th, 1905. The headlines across the top of the page read, "Entire city pauses for prayer even at the high tide of business. Remarkable outburst of gospel sentiment provoked by renewal. Evangelist Chapman and his associates cause a hush to spread over the populace while the noonday meetings draw congregations in unprecedented numbers. For 2 hours at midday, all Denver was held in a spell. The marts of trade were deserted between noon and 2 o'clock. This afternoon and all worldly affairs were forgotten, and the entire city was given over to meditation on higher things. The Spirit of the Almighty pervaded every nook, going to and coming from the great meetings,

believe we may be seeing the beginnings of something like that again in certain places. I cannot personally confirm every report that I hear. I do not always believe everything that I see, but I can simply weigh those stories against what I know to be true in the Word of God. And we're going to do that today, because today's story about Jonah is about a revival. God loves to bring renewal to a culture. I do know that. In recent years, the word revival has surfaced again and again in many conversations. People are asking about it. It's not unusual for people to have a conversation about it over the dinner table or around the water cooler at work. Is revival beginning to happen in America? I think people are asking about it, and they're wondering what it would look like if it to happen in our time. Now, most of us who are in the church grew up with the word revival in our vocabulary. As you know, my father was a pastor, and we would announce revival almost as if God were scheduled to come for 2 weeks at certain times and places. We call these meetings revival meetings, and they happen in the church that I remember the first 2 weeks in August every year. What we called revival were actually evangelistic campaigns, because revival in Scripture concerned God's people, and evangelistic campaigns concern those who are lost. You can't revive somebody who doesn't have life in the first place. So a revival is not where people get saved. Revival is where Christians get renewed. And what we're going to see today in the book of Jonah is better described as a great awakening, because there is no reason to believe that the people of Nineveh had any prior faith in God. Yet they experienced an awakening. And the seeds of it show what happens when God moves upon a nation, when God moves upon a people, when God moves upon a church. Someone once said that the way to revival is simple. If the sleeping will wake up, and the lukewarm will fire up, and the dishonest will confess up, and the discouraged will cheer up, and the estranged will make up, the church will pray up, then revival will come up. Those things happen when revival takes place. If all that took place in our culture was what I just read, I want to show you from the Word of God what happened in Jonah's day, what God did when the prophet Jonah was a part of a great awakening. When we read the New Testament, we usually think of Pentecost as the greatest event of its kind. And on the day of Pentecost, as you remember, 3,000 people were converted. But when you read Jonah and you discover that there were hundreds of thousands in Nineveh, and Scripture says, from the greatest to the least, they turn, you are looking at an awakening unlike any recorded in history. Some believe the greater Nineveh area may have approached 1 million people. Pentecost affected thousands. This awakening of Jonah's affected an entire civilization in a short time. I want us to see how this looks from God's perspective. The book of Jonah is often treated as the story of a runaway prophet, and that it is. But for every reference to Jonah, there are multiple references to God. This is not just a book about Jonah. This is a book about God and what he does when a prophet resists him and when he chooses to bring awakening to a nation. Let me suggest to you some of the things about awakenings that were true then and are true now. First of all, they involve a God-appointed prayer. So let's talk about this from God's perspective. One of the characteristics of this awakening, whatever name we give it, is that it began with God-appointed prayer. The book of Jonah contains prayer several times. The sailors prayed when they did not know what to do with Jonah. Then Jonah prayed a little. Then he was in the fish and he prayed a lot. In that prayer in chapter 2, I believe God began to do a work in Jonah's heart. And it was still unfinished, even though he was now a preacher. The Bible says in chapter 2, verse 1,

0: Then Jonah prayed to the Lord his God from the fish's belly. God was getting Jonah serious. Jonah was getting serious with God. At the conclusion of his prayer, he made a statement that lies at the heart of what happened in Nineveh. In verse 9, he said, "Salvation is of the Lord." He came to that conclusion, and God placed that message upon his shoulders as he carried it into the city. Whenever there has been true renewal, true awakening, prayer has always been at the beginning. Jonathan Edwards in the 18th century began with the call to prayer. The work under David Brainerd grew out of days and nights spent before God. A remarkable display of God's power took place in Rochester, New York under Charles Finney. It spread throughout New England and to Great Britain, and Finney attributed the power of his ministry to the spirit of prayer that prevailed. There was also a revival about 75 years ago in Outer Hebrides. Many remember the evangelist Duncan Campbell, but few remember Peggy and Christine Smith. Peggy was blind, and Christine was crippled with arthritis. Unable to attend any of the awakening meetings, these two elderly women prayed day and night until God poured out revival on their island. When people later tried to understand what happened, they traced the power of the meetings back to those two women who prayed. Billy Graham preached to more than 215 million people in person during his lifetime. And about 3 million people walked forward in his crusades to say yes to Christ. But before he entered a city, people prayed. While he preached, people prayed. After the crowds went home, people prayed. The crowds were visible, but the prayers were not. But Billy Graham believed the prayers were the strength behind everything God did. Near the top of our prayer lists, we should consider putting revival as number one and asking God if he would send revival to our nation, if he would send it to our church, and first of all, that he would send it to us personally. A God-appointed prayer. That was the first thing about revival. The second thing is they had a God-appointed preacher. The second characteristic of revival in this story is that there was a God-appointed preacher named Jonah. Our Lord referred to the 40 days of Jonah's preaching in the book of Luke. Here's what he said. "For as Jonah became a sign to the Ninevites, so also the Son of Man will be to this generation. The Queen of the South will rise up in the judgment with the men of this generation and condemn them. For she came from the ends of the earth to hear the wisdom of Solomon, and indeed a greater than Solomon is here. The men of Nineveh will rise up in the judgment with this generation and condemn it, for they repented at the preaching of Jonah." They repented at the preaching of Jonah. God had a preacher, and that preacher carried the message to the city. God could have caused revival without a preacher. We know that. God can do anything. He could, but he does not, because his plan has always been the preaching of the Word of God. Romans says it this way, "How then shall they call on him in whom they have not believed? And how shall they believe in him of whom they have not heard? And how shall they hear without a preacher?" When Billy Graham went to London in 1954, many people thought it was all glory and headlines. But when he went there, he faced great opposition. The London Times mocked him as a foolish man who would return to America humbled because he brought a simple gospel to a sophisticated society. Yet God's people prayed, and God used that preacher greatly. More than 2 million people attended the meetings over a 12-week period, and thousands gave their lives to Christ. I cannot imagine that. I have done a few rallies over the years in arenas. I've never done more than two in 1 week, and always had a day in between. Billy Graham preached for 12 weeks every night of the week. I don't know how he did it, but God helped him do it, and God used that to bring a great awakening to Great Britain. In the passage from Luke, we are told Jonah was a sign. When he went to Nineveh, he was a sign in two ways. His preaching was a sign, and Jonah himself was a sign. Consider what would happen to a person after days in the belly of a fish. Many believe that digestive juices would bleach the skin and remove the hair. And bleached skin and no hair, Jonah was walking through the streets of Nineveh, declaring, "Yet 40 days and judgment is coming." His appearance alone was a sign. When you saw him coming down the street, you better listen to this guy. He's a strange dude. He commanded attention, and people listened. But not only his presence, but his preaching also. The Jews were enemies of Nineveh, and this Hebrew walked their streets, warning them to repent or face destruction. Revival preachers are usually marked by great boldness. You've probably heard a preacher so gripped by God that he no longer cares what people think. Jonathan Edwards is a perfect example. If you read his story, you will come to a place where he preached a sermon that became famous, a sermon called "Sinners in the Hands of an Angry God." He read his sermons word for word. He hardly ever looked up from his manuscript. But when he preached the sermon like that, "Sinners in the Hands of an Angry God," people cried out in terror. And those who were there said they felt as if they were being dangled over hell as they heard the gospel, many of them for the first time. So there was a preacher, and Jonah was the preacher. There's only one explanation. He was a man filled with the power of God, and God is going to use his preaching, as we discover, to bring many to himself. So there was a God-appointed prayer, there was a God-appointed preacher, and there was a God-appointed proclamation. So here's what the proclamation was. "Preach to it the message that I will tell you." God said to Jonah, "I want you to go to Nineveh, and I want you to tell them what I tell you to tell them." Jonah didn't need any long preparation. He didn't need to go and study. God just told him what to do. And in verse 4, it is recorded, "And Jonah began to enter the city on the first day, and he cried out and said, 'Yet 40 days, and Nineveh will be overthrown.'" That was his whole message. Just 8 words in the English Bible and 5 words in the original Hebrew. Jonah walked the streets and announced that judgment was coming, and it was going to happen in 40 days. Now, whenever God blesses a preacher, it is because he preaches the message God gives him. I know that sometimes today we hear preachers and we wonder, where did they get that? Because it sure didn't come from the Bible. I am grateful to have a book that contains everything God wants me to say. I don't have to look anywhere outside this book because this is the total revelation of God. People ask me why I preach the Bible, and I'll tell them because that's the thing God promises to bless. When I get outside the Bible, I'm on my own, and that can end up pretty disastrous. Here's what I put down. I begin with the text, and then I preach what's next. That's how you get going as a preacher. That helps me stay out of trouble, keeps me from picking on anyone. If you get caught in the passage, that's because you came to church on the wrong Sunday. And I had nothing to do with it. You know, I used to hear people say, "Well, he's coming to church on Sunday. I'm going to preach on that." No, you don't want to do that. You want to preach what God tells you to preach. And that's what Jonah did. Very short message, but it was God's message to Nineveh. So Jonah went to Nineveh with the Lord's message, "Yet 40 days and Nineveh shall be overthrown." What did that mean? Well, in the scripture, 40 days often is a time of testing. Moses was 40 days on the mountain while Israel was tested and failed. Because of disobedience, they wandered 40 years in the wilderness. Even the Lord Jesus was tested 40 days in the wilderness. So when you read about 40 days, In the Bible, it is often a time of testing. The people understood this was a final opportunity for them. 40 days left, and they would have to repent. His message was a message of judgment. If they didn't change, God's judgment was going to fall. We don't hear much of that these days. We don't hear many preachers preach against sin or preach about the coming judgment of God. When I teach on prophecy and I tell you what is ahead for us and what is ahead for those who reject the Lord, I often get criticism. People say, this is not positive. Well, let me tell you, it's better to feel conviction now and joy later than to feel comfort now and regret later. You'd be better off to hear the truth. And the Bible is filled with the truth. When I preach the Bible, I will come to some passages that we might swallow hard when we hear them. But they're there for our benefit. They're there for our blessing. They're there for our salvation. We who preach today proclaim more than Jonah did. Jonah warned of a coming judgment. We proclaim a judgment that's already taken place. At the cross, a holy God placed the judgment for sin on his righteous Son. Jesus took my judgment and yours. And now God says that whoever receives Christ will not bear that judgment because it has already been borne for him by the Lord on the cross. So whenever we preach, we must not only speak of the accountability and of judgment, but we must make much of the cross where judgment and mercy meet. Billy Graham once told a crusade in Dallas back in 1953. Afterward, a friend said to him, "Billy, you didn't speak about the cross. How can anyone be converted without seeing the cross? You must preach the blood that was shed there." Graham admitted that he was upset at first, but during that night he realized it was true. And before morning he resolved never to preach again without clearly presenting Christ's death and resurrection. If you listen to Billy Graham over the last years of his preaching, you know he never preached without coming back to that. You know, Franklin Graham, his son, is a friend of mine, and I've noticed that Franklin does the same thing. Franklin never talks unless he talks about that. There is great power in preaching the judgment of God for the Calvary judgment and for sins that have already been forgiven. That is the good news of the gospel. So in revival, there's always a God-appointed prayer. There's a God-appointed preacher. There's a God-appointed proclamation. And there's a God-appointed place. Where did this revival happen? It happened in Nineveh. What a strange place for a revival to start. Nineveh wasn't the kind of place you'd want to raise your children, I promise you that. It was a wicked and violent city. We've already noted that some of the terrible practices of its people, how they treated their enemies with cruelty. And into that culture came Jonah, preaching judgment. He could not have chosen a city that needed awakening more. It was the most wicked city of its time. Chapter 3, verse 8, when the king issued his proclamation, he said, "But let man and beast be covered with sackcloth and cry mightily to God. Let everyone turn from his evil way and from the violence that is in his hands." Nineveh was a violent city. We have a pretty good illustration of that going on in our world, what has been happening in Iran. That group of people over there, that nation, brutally killed 38,000 of their own people because they didn't agree with the government. And if you read the story of the cruelty of Iran, you discover a lot of things. That's the kind of thing that happened in Nineveh. And it's hard to believe that it could happen anywhere in our world today, but it has happened. This was a violent society. As I've studied revival, I've noticed something. God often begins his work in the darkest places. And there the light shines the brightest. I have never visited a city in America that is not a candidate for revival. And our own community here in San Diego, we are not sheltered from sin and brokenness. It's present all around us. Revival is needed here as much as it is anywhere, and God often chooses places like that to begin his work.
1: And as we head toward the midterm elections and listen to what's happening in the news cycles, you realize there isn't anything that's going to make major changes in our nature, in our country, in our politic, apart from a movement of God himself. And I believe that can happen. I believe that God could do that and that he wants to do that. And the question is, do we want him to do that bad enough to do the things we need to do to get ready for it to happen? We'll have more about the revival in Nineveh tomorrow here on Turning Point. In the meantime, let me remind you that we have a beautiful calendar that we're featuring during this month. It's the calendar for 27, and it's a 14-month calendar that's really going to brighten your life. 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Ask for it when you send your gift during this month. And we'll see you next time right here on this good station.
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6: 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The KCIS Seattle area forecast today, starting out mostly cloudy with a slight chance of showers this morning, then sunshine this afternoon, highs in the mid to upper 60s.
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11: I'm patient with everybody except my daughter. 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
12: Are there exceptions to the commands of Scripture?
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12: As hard as it may seem from a human perspective, when God gives us a command, He also gives us the grace to obey. For example, that means we can forgive. We can love difficult people. We can give thanks in all things. We can be content in every circumstance. The problem is that we often choose not to obey. If you're facing a tough situation today, ask God to be your strength and help. Depend on His supernatural power. As we read in 1 Thessalonians 5, "Now may the God of peace Himself sanctify you completely, and may your whole spirit and soul and body be kept blameless at the coming of our Lord Jesus Christ. He who calls you will surely do it." With Seeking Him, I'm Nancy DeMoss Wagmuth.
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1: All of us have people in our lives that we love so deeply, but they're far from God and they're moving farther. 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
0: 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Today, they pick that same conversation back up, showing us exactly how to build the kind of real, patient friendship that actually opens the door to the gospel, even on the most difficult and divisive topics we face today. It's a special message titled, Equipping the Church to Reach the Next Generation. So let's get started.
1: Well, it is a tremendous joy to have Aaron Pierce back with us today. You are sharing things that are so near and dear to the hearts of parents and grandparents and pastors. I mean, everyone that cares about the next generation, this topic matters so much. So, Aaron, thank you for being with us.
2: It's good to be back. I'm honored to do it.
1: Okay, we're going to do something I've never done before, and I hope people will listen to more than the next sentence because I could get in a lot of trouble here. But I'd like to do something I've never done, is I'd like to role play just for a minute. I'm 24 years old. I've abandoned the faith. I'm in a homosexual lifestyle. I really just think that, you know, my truth is my truth, and I'm at a coffee shop, and by now I have a few symbols of the alternative lifestyle, whatever you think they are, and you walk in, and maybe I'm involved in a big justice cause, and we're rallying, we're gonna make a difference in the world because the world's totally messed up, and you meet me, So how do you approach me? What kind of questions? Where do you go?
2: Well, again, first, depending on how well I know you, but my first thing is like, tell me how you doing? How's life? What's going on in your world? And then I can go further and just start to ask questions about the things that you care about. So, you know, if you've been involved in a protest, like, okay, what are you doing? What is the protest? What are you hoping to accomplish? How did you get involved in that? Help me understand your journey. You didn't arrive at these views just suddenly. It came through a journey. Give me some concept. I want to understand your view. And then I want to find things that I can affirm. Like, you know what? I really respect this about you. I respect that you see that the world is broken, and I want you to know I'm with you. I see it too. Yeah. But I respect that you're not just standing by. You're not just kind of going about your life. You want to do something about it. And I respect that. So how can I find points of connection? How can I affirm the good I see in their life? Or how can I ask them about other things in their life? Like, you know, they're a human being. They've got struggles and brokenness. You know, maybe they've got a broken relationship, or maybe someone close to them has been diagnosed with cancer, or maybe they're struggling with some mental health issues. Offer to pray. You know, can I pray for you? And even if they're not religious, they're not likely to reject it. They're going to say, man, I know that means you care. And then praying for people for their felt needs. The question is, can you be a good friend? You know, can you follow the example of Jesus by becoming a friend of sinners? Can you intentionally pursue people in your sphere of influence that today are not following Jesus and engage in spiritual conversations, which is just an extension of a meaningful friendship? If you have meaningful friendships with people, you're going to ask more than just the weather and sports. You're going to get into deeper things because you care. And then if I'm really sharing my life with someone, they're going to know that I love Jesus, that he changed my life, that it's because of him that I have peace in this broken world. And so how can I do this in a way that's intentional, still requires courage and boldness and faith, but it makes sense in the context, and it connects with people who probably, if my only way engaging them is to pull out a gospel script or to invite them to church, which are all, those are fine, those are good things to do, but there's a big segment of people, particularly younger people, that just won't connect with that. And if I just make the last point, like the whole heart of this is, how do I communicate Jesus in a relevant way? And relevance does not mean watering it down. Relevance does not mean compromising theologically or morally. Relevance is about communicating in a way that people will understand. And then, of course, they have to make their own choices. But I think that's the distinction, is we're trying to make Jesus accessible so they can understand who he is. And again, people then have to make their choices from there.
1: I think one of the observations that some really smart apologists have made is they've... I think of Sean McDowell and others that are working with young people all the time, teaching at Biola, professor there. You know, he just said, you know, in times past, you could start, because there was a common understanding, you could start with the truth and then explain grace. And today, we need to flip that. You have to start with grace and help people see and understand. Back then, you had to win an argument. Now you need to win a hearing. Your life and your care and your concern, and it's not either or. It's just a little bit different order.
2: Yeah.
1: Well, okay, let's jump to a little bit different, more controversial side of things.
2: Can I just add to that grace and truth thing? I think that that's exactly right. I also think that the flip is, in the past, you had to believe before you could belong.
1: Yes.
2: And maybe even behave before you believe, before you belong. And I think today we want to create spaces where people can belong before they believe. That's what our whole Bible study for the non-religious is about, is create a space for community that they long for, even before they believe. So I think that we're not saying that belief doesn't matter. We're not saying that truth doesn't matter. We're just saying that sometimes you have to approach it in a different way.
1: And that means inviting people over for dinner. And even if you don't share the gospel or tell your testimony, it's a wonderful thing. It's meeting for coffee. It's going in with 5 questions to say, you know, I read all about this loneliness epidemic. How are your friends dealing with all of that? What could I do to support them? Or to meet a need right then. Hey, why don't we go inside and let me buy you a meal? Or, you know, I've got some friends that might be able to help you. You talked about you need some work, whatever that is. Those practical things that build bridges, that say, I don't just care. You know, 1 John 3:18 says, let us not love with word or tongue, but in deed and truth, where you actually do something to help them. I think that's a really important part of this. I want to shift gears, because all this sounds kind of great in general, mm-hmm. and then the politics comes up. Gender comes up. Homosexuality comes up. You mentioned the name of a political figure on the left or on the right. What I loved most about the book, and I know you cover it in the small group resource, you actually talk about diving deep into those things in a way that don't alienate, because you can't get around them in our world. I mean, you can't have a conversation where those things that immediately polarize and divide. So give us a little insight about how do you do that? I'm at work. I work with a lot of people that have a very different view of life and God. I want to reach them, especially younger people. And these are the kind of things that are absolute discussion stoppers and relationship stoppers. Could you give us, and you can't go through the whole small group resource, but could you give us some cues, how have you learned to navigate those controversial issues in a way that doesn't just kill the relationship?
2: Yeah. Well, and it goes back to something you said earlier, Chip, which is that I think it starts with me. And have I got my priorities right? And the core here is that we don't make secondary things primary, which is like the goal is for people to meet Jesus. And when they meet Jesus and they encounter the beauty of who he is, it's like that old hymn, you know, look unto Jesus, look full unto his face, and the things of this earth will grow strangely dim. When you meet Jesus, everything else fades away. And so what happens, though, is when we take secondary things like our political ideology or even morality, which is a downstream impact of when I encounter Jesus and I trust him, then I submit myself to him. When I make those things primary and I put them in front of Jesus, I actually make it harder for people to see Jesus. And so the challenge is for me that am I pointing people to Jesus or am I pointing them to something secondary that I've elevated to primary? And that, I think that's the first thing to do. The second thing is to recognize that beneath the hostility and the conviction that people present when it comes to sexuality and politics and science and other things like that, actually right beneath that is an ocean of brokenness and confusion. And so just not taking the bait, not looking to argue at that superficial level, but get deeper. Because in the end, politics is about peace. It's about justice. It's about order in the world. It's about how do I respond to the brokenness? Well, the gospel speaks clearly to those things. Sexuality ultimately is about belonging, intimacy, love, relationships, deep, meaningful things. So rather than arguing at the superficial level, let's find places of connection at the deeper level and then point to how Jesus answers those things. And so I think it's reframing it that way.
0: You're listening to Living on the Edge with Chip Ingram, and there's more coming up in just a moment. But first, stick around after today's teaching. We'll tell you about a resource built to help you have real gospel-centered conversations with the people in your own life who feel far from God. It's called Not Beyond Reach, and it might be exactly what you need for that one relationship you've been praying about. Well, now back to today's lesson.
1: Could you share a story of someone that, you know, with regard to their morality, their politics, all the kind of things that the average person would say, there is no way that person's ever going to respond to Jesus. Could you tell us a story? In fact, I've read just a couple recently as I get your email and things of how this happens in someone's life. Maybe, you know, we've talked about concepts that provide yep. truth and a skeleton and some general direction, but maybe put some clothes on it. Maybe yep. tell me a story that I could say, oh, so, and yep. don't, you know, I don't want you to, reveal yep. anything about a specific person that would, you know, not be appropriate, but whatever you're free to share, that would really be helpful to people.
2: Yeah, I mean, I have so many. I remember, you know, I live in Minneapolis, so we've had a lot of political unrest over the years here, which, of course, that brings all sorts of challenges, but it also brings opportunities. And so when these challenges arise, our team tends to go and find places where we can connect with people. And I remember one time connecting with a couple. They looked, you know, as, you know, they were very alternative dressed, they kind of had the look of a very particular kind of political perspective and the kind of perspective that often would see Christians as their enemy. And we went and talked to them, sat down and just had a conversation about why they were there and why their hearts were broken over this. And we just began to talk about the brokenness of the world. And I've already alluded to it, which is like, you know, we see all this brokenness, but do you think that we're going to solve it with politics? And then inevitably they're like, no. And then you can go deeper and you're like, you talk about my own brokenness, or the brokenness of the world, but what about my brokenness or the brokenness mm-hmm. of my family? And you know, we all desire these intimate relationships. These are the conversations we're having. But why is it that we all experience relational brokenness? And asking questions, do you think there's someone that will never hurt you or disappoint you? And they begin to open up and say, you know, I've experienced betrayal. I've experienced heartbreak. And then I can share, you know, I believe that God sees that. He sees your pain. He sees the cry of your heart. And he cries with you, and that he sent Jesus to bring healing, to bring forgiveness, to bring reconciliation, which is what we all require, and that actually Jesus is the answer to what you're looking for. So, you know, at a political rally, I can talk about Jesus because he's the source to the greater brokenness, to the fundamental brokenness that we face. But there, I have so many other examples. I met with a guy, he was gay. We connected with him at an outreach, and he told me that he had a small business. He was an artist. And so the thing is, even though the world tells you that their sexuality is their primary identity, it's not. People have all sorts of things that are going on in their life, and I don't have to just connect in that space. So I have a little bit of a business background, and I said, hey, let's meet, and let me help you walk through your business plan. And so we met for a coffee, and we began to talk about his business plan, and we were talking various practical things, and then eventually we moved to some topics, some spiritual topics, which is identity and purpose, which are critical to the whole sexuality topic. And I talked about, hey, you're starting this business, and starting a small business is hard. Most fail, and you need to root yourself in an identity that won't be shaken by the storms that you're going to face. You need something that you can hold on to. Because if you put your identity in something that can be taken from you, then you're vulnerable to circumstances. And I shared how, for me, my identity was found in the unconditional love of God, that I was a child of God, and that that identity could not be taken from me. And I had a conversation with this guy using business. Yeah, he was gay, but we talked about business that I could connect to identity and where we find our identity. So conversations like that we can have all the time, and we have many conversations like that.
1: Well, it takes time and it takes patience, and I think it's a long play that I think what we miss. And you know, I happen to know a little bit about that story because you and I have talked before, and what you just described didn't happen the very first time you met him. I mean, you sat down in a circle while all the things were going on. You ask him why they were there. You're motivated. You know, you seem really, really angry about some things, and you listen to all their anger and why and which politicians they hated and what was happening in the world or what was completely broken. And then you ask them some why questions, and which led to some reoccurring relationships that built the kind of safety that you're talking about.
2: That's true.
1: And so I think for some of us, it just realizes we got to get out of our Christian cocoon and out of, I go to church on this day, I live my life over here. If you want to see people know Jesus, you have to go where they are. You have to make time taken away from other things. And for some of you, that's your own kids. And because they've rejected you, you're living in hurt. Well, they rejected me. Well, and it's passive aggressive. And now you're rejecting them by not being engaged. Well, I'm not going to go to that, and I'm not going to be involved in that. And guess what? The enemy is winning when that's your attitude. And it takes tremendous humility to grasp, hey, I may be right, but being right is not as important right now as having the right attitude and developing the right relationship as a bridge with absolutely no compromise to what I believe about Scripture, about Jesus, about salvation. And it will require a cost. And I would just say to those listening, if you really care deeply about your own children and grandchildren, and if you are concerned about the world, and maybe especially America, since we're living here, and the movement that you see, the change doesn't happen by someone coming on a white horse. Now, that will happen one day when the Lord returns, but it's going to happen one person at a time, one small group, one little group of friends, one community at a time, who says, we refuse to continue to live the way we're living. We must build relationships. It makes us uncomfortable. We don't know exactly how to do it, but we can't not do it. And I just want to say that you guys are modeling that. And I tell people this, Aaron, is I think you all are modeling that here and around the world more effectively than anyone I know. I'm not saying there's other people that aren't doing it as well and great things happening. Just in my personal experience, if anyone wanted to know how to reach the next generation, what you all actually do, not just talk about, is the model that I see in the New Testament. In fact, the one thing you said, it was so interesting, when I watched your process, and, you know, I'm sort of a synthesizer, and so, you know, I organized it in my mind, and, you know, this is how you could communicate it and codify it, and here's how we'd write about it. But I remember thinking, you guys just are doing what Jesus did, and you are seeing the same results that Jesus had. And the Bible's really clear, not wishy-washy love, but love, absolute, sacrificial, costly, other-centered, desperate prayer, fervent prayer, love never fails. And that's the hope that we have.
2: Yep.
1: And the resource that you all have put together along with the book, the new small group resource, I think Dave will tell everyone about how they can get that. Any final thoughts as we wrap things up here in terms of talking to that, especially, my heart goes out. Your conversations are, you know, a little different age group. If I had $100 for every parent or grandparent that I've talked to that are shaking their head and in tears, I don't get it. I don't know what happened. As far as I knew, we were sincere. We were intentional. We did everything right. How did we end up here? I would be a very, very, very rich person. And those people are hurting, Aaron.
2: Yeah, I know.
1: And a lot of them are a part of Who Listening or do studies with Living on the Edge. Could you give them just a word of hope as we wrap things up?
2: Yeah, absolutely. Well, I guess I would say that God sees your heart and he sees your tears and he knows the grief, the confusion, the disappointment, and even the questions you've wrestled with, maybe asking yourself, did I fail? Did I do something wrong? I mean, these are real questions and you're not alone in asking them. But I guess I want to encourage you with this. Your child's story is not over. And God has not stopped working. Even when you don't see it, he is pursuing. I think that's what gives me so much hope, is that God loves your child more than you love your child.
1: Amen.
2: And he left the 99 to go after the one, and he continues to do that. And God is active and moving in the world. I can say it. I can testify it. We are seeing young Christian leaders raised up, fueling grassroots movement, reaching people like your kids right now. That they are with them in the clubs, the cafes, the universities, the music festivals, the spaces where they are, befriending them and sharing Jesus, and we are seeing God moving. And so I just want you to know, God is on the move. He is raising up a new generation and of radical young people. And so, again, the encouragement here is we are just one part of what God is doing. You are one part of what God is doing. You don't have to hold it all together. It doesn't depend entirely on you. Do your part. You know, get on your knees and cry out to God. Pursue your child. Meet them on their turf and respond to the promptings of the Holy Spirit. But ultimately, God is doing the work. And he is on the move. And so our hope is not in ourselves. It's not in our perfect parenting. It's not in having all the right answers. Our hope is in Jesus. And that's what gives me confidence.
1: Amen. Thank you, Aaron.
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1: Thanks so much, Dave. You know, today we've talked about a very different way to reach the next generation. And Aaron did it so naturally. It's what he does. It's where he's been, starting this conversation, building rapport, talking about these kind of issues. That doesn't come naturally to most of us. We have answers we want to give. 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
8: Thanks, David, and welcome again to Pathway to Victory. In his letter to the Colossians, Paul wrote, "Let the word of Christ dwell richly within you." On today's program, I'm going to break this sentence down so that we don't gloss over the significance. Nothing will enrich our relationship with Jesus any more than accepting this invitation from Paul. But first, I'd like to thank you for your engagement with Pathway to Victory. As one of our valued listeners, this nonprofit ministry, now celebrating our 30th anniversary, would have no reason to exist were it not for friends like you. And we don't take your confidence in us for granted. Your trust is rooted in a consistent message of biblical truth that Pathway to Victory has delivered for 3 decades. Well, now that I've turned 70, I find myself dwelling on the remaining days God gives each of us. And in my moments of reflection, I recorded my thoughts in a brand new book, 7 Lessons. From my 70 years. These 7 deeply personal lessons have shaped my life, and I believe they'll shape yours as well. So let me send you my book today. It's yours. When you give a generous 30th anniversary gift to support the ministry of Pathway to Victory. And now, let's turn our attention to Colossians chapter 3. We're resuming a study we started our last time together. I titled my message, Bright Lights and Night Lights.
9: Today, we're going to look at the second of the 4 steps Paul says we can use in our life to make our lives like that of Jesus Christ, to resemble Jesus in our attitudes, affections, and our actions. If you have your Bibles today, I want you to turn to Colossians chapter 3. Remember in verse 15, he said, step 1 to becoming like Christ is to allow the peace of God to rule, literally to umpire in your life. And now when we get to verse 16, we're going to look at the second step of becoming like Christ. Paul writes, let the word of Christ richly dwell within you. Let me point out to you 3 benefits of allowing the word of God to become a part of your life. First of all, God's word produces spiritual growth in your life. God's word is the catalyst that produces spiritual growth in our life. Secondly, God's word is a deterrent to sin. Third, God's word allows you to experience the peace of Christ. There's a relationship in the way these 2 verses are worded. Look back at verse 15. Let the peace of Christ rule in your hearts, to which you were indeed called in one body. And then look at verse 16. Let the word of Christ richly dwell within you. Do you see the relationship? It's not accidental. The way you allow the peace of Christ to have the final say in your life is by allowing the word of Christ richly to dwell within you. Think about this. Isn't most of the worry in your life caused by changes you experience? I was thinking about that this week. Most anything and everything I'm concerned about has to do with some change that takes place in my life. I bet it's the same with you. It may be a change in the status of your health. Maybe a change in your relationship with someone. It might be a change in your employment, but most of the anxiety we feel in life is caused by unexpected changes and unwanted changes that occur. And yet, even though people

Now, we've talked about the benefits of the Word of God. How many of you would like to have a better relationship with God than you're experiencing right now? How many of you would like to have victory over temptation when it comes into your life and be able to experience the benefits that come from obeying God? How many of you would like to have that supernatural equilibrium in spite of the world around you turning topsy-turvy? Are you interested in having that peace, that victory over sin, those things that come from the Word of God? The Bible says the answer is allowing the Word of Christ to richly dwell within you. We're going to go from the theoretical to the intensely practical. And I want to share with you five simple secrets for allowing God's Word to richly dwell in your life. You know, for years, the navigators used the illustration of a hand. And they said the hand, the five fingers, represent five ways to what they called get a grip on the Word of God. You know, think about this Bible in my hand. I can't just hold on to it with my thumb or even my thumb and my index finger. I need all five fingers on this book so that nobody can rob it from me. And in the same way, there are five ways to allow God's Word to richly dwell within you so that you have a grip on God's Word. I want you to write these five ways down. The thumb, let's think about the thumb, for example. That stands for listening to the Word of God. This is the easiest, most passive way to get God's Word into your life. We all need to be listening to the preached Word of God. Some people say, well, I don't need to go to church for that. I can just study the Bible on my own. Well, you can study the Bible on your own, but that's not enough. Did you know part of God's plan for your spiritual growth is that you be in a spiritual incubator, a spiritual greenhouse, if you will, that God has created? It's called the local church. You cannot grow as a Christian on your own. You have to have a church. You have to have a pastor who has been ordained to preach and teach the Word of God to you. That is God's plan for your spiritual growth. And so all of us need to be in a church. We need to regularly be hearing the Word of God, but in the kind of world we live in, that's usually not enough. We need more intake of God's Word through the week. And we have many ways to receive that intake, through CDs, through Christian radio programs, other ways that we can listen to the Word of God being taught. And I really want to encourage you, don't just go from Sunday to Sunday with one helping of God's Word. 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My time to do that is in the morning when I'm running. You know, I guess I could watch the news, but I don't need any more news. I could listen to music. That's okay. But why not listen to the Word of God being taught? And every day when I'm running, I'm listening to some message from the Word of God. It is a great way to have God's Word planted into your life. As somebody said, all of us need a regular intake through the ear gate of God's Word. 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Secondly, reading the Word of God. That's the second finger. If you want to get a grip on God's Word, it's not enough to listen. You need to read the Word of God. Psalm 109, verse 18 says, "Open my eyes that I might behold wonderful things from your law." Do you realize that of all the ways God could reveal himself to us, the way he chose to do it was through the written Word? And that's why it is important that we have a regular time to read the Word of God. Now, as a pastor, I've heard all kinds of objections to why people say they don't read the Bible. Some people say, well, I just don't feel like reading the Bible. Now, I appreciate that. That's honest. I just don't feel like it. I don't have any appetite for it. You know, doctors tell us that the stage that precedes death from a patient who's starving to death, the stage that immediately precedes death, is a stage that is characterized by no appetite whatsoever. When a person reaches that stage, that he is no longer hungry for physical food, he's on the verge of death. It's the same way if you're a Christian. If you're a Christian who has no desire to read the Bible, you're very close to spiritual death. And just like a patient who is starving to death physically sometimes has to be force-fed in order to reestablish his physical equilibrium, sometimes the thing you need as a Christian, if you don't feel like reading God's Word, is to force-feed yourself the Bible. Just start reading it. And you'll find the more you read, the more that hunger

0: hunger will return and the more you'll want to read the Word of God. Some people say, another excuse, well, I don't have time to read the Bible. I just don't have time. Did you know the average American watches television 20 hours a week? You know, somebody has said if we just spent half the time reading the Bible that we do watching TV, we would be a land of spiritual giants. Most of the books of the New Testament, did you know this, can be read in less than 30 minutes. We have time for the things we want to do. Thirdly, some people say, well, I just don't understand the Bible. I don't understand what I read. Again, that's honest, but let me encourage you. If that's true for you, get a version of the Bible you understand. If you're reading the King James Bible and it doesn't make any sense to you, get a new Bible, and a Bible that is in today's language. There is nothing holy or sacred about the King James Bible. I can hear the emails being typed to me right now from all across America. Listen, if the King James speaks to you, great. Love it. Enjoy it. But if it doesn't, get a new American Standard Version, a new International Version, the New Living Translation. It's all God's Word and will be blessed by God in your life. And parents, make sure your child has a Bible they can understand. I would recommend for a child the New International Version of the Bible. There are a lot of great additions of that in a children's version. Make sure your child understands the Bible and doesn't think the Bible is irrelevant because it's these and thous and language he or she does not understand. Number four, some people say, well, I forget what I read. I try to read the Bible, I just forget it. I mean, it's in one eye socket and out the other, you know. I don't remember it. You know, part of the problem is we don't have a good plan for reading the Bible. A lot of us get on this plan where we're trying to read four chapters a day and trying to get through the Bible in a year, and it's mainly an endurance contest, you know, to see if we can get through our Bible, you know, in a year's time and so forth. I've shared with you before what I believe is a much more effective way to read the Bible. A plan I got from another pastor years ago, and I've started doing it, and it really has helped me. And the plan is simply this. Take one book of the New Testament. Let's say it's the book of Philippians. And read it once a day for every day of that month, 30 times. And you say, well, I don't have time to do that. You can read it in about 20 minutes. It takes about 20 minutes to read through the book of Philippians. Just once a day, each day for 30 days. Let me tell you something. After you read a book of the Bible 30 times, you'll understand what's in that book. You won't even have to try to memorize it. Passages will come back to you. You'll have a firm grip. And then the next month, you move to another book of the New Testament. And when you get to longer books like Matthew or John or Romans or Acts, you can divide those books into half or even thirds. Read one third in April, the next third in May, the next third in June. But did you know if you follow that plan, in about 3 years, you will have read through the entire New Testament 30 times. Now that is a powerful way to understand God's Word, to read the same thing over and over again. So that's one plan I encourage you to follow. Okay, we've talked about how to get a grip on God's Word. We listen to the Word of God. We read the Word of God. Thirdly, we study the Word of God. You know, as you read through the Bible, say you're reading through the book of Philippians, you'll come across a word, or you'll come across a phrase or a subject that say, you know, I'd like to know more about that. There's a difference between being a tourist and an explorer of God's Word. You know what a tourist does. He comes to a city, he has maybe a day to spend time there, and so he just hits the high points of the city and then moves on. But an explorer is somebody who takes time to explore and navigate and ask questions. It's the same way with the Word of God. If you're going to really get the riches and the benefit out of God's Word, you need to study God's Word. Now, I could do a whole series, and maybe will, on how to study the Bible. But let me just say, there are four tools every Christian should have in order to be able to understand the Bible. When you come across a word or a subject, and I want you to write these down, because if you don't have these tools, every Christian, not just preacher, every Christian ought to have these four things. First of all, a study Bible. A study Bible not only has God's word in it, but it has explanatory notes at the bottom and interesting articles and charts that will help you understand the Bible. As you know, the one I use, the study Bible I use, is the Ryrie Study Bible, composed by our friend and our fellow member, Dr. Charles Ryrie. I think it's the best study Bible out there. You may have another one, that's okay, but you can get the Ryrie Study Bible in any version just about that exists, the New International, the New American Standard, the King James Bible. In addition to that, I encourage you to get a concordance. Now, a concordance looks like a huge, oversized encyclopedia, and it's simply a listing of every word in the Bible and all the times that word is used in the Bible. For example, if you're doing a study or you want to know about love, or you remember some verse somewhere that has love but you can't remember what it is, you look up love and it will list every verse in the Bible that uses the word love or any other word as well. A concordance. There are two of them that are standard. One is called Young's Analytical Concordance. One is called Strong's Concordance. Both of them will also allow you to go back and see what the original word in Greek or Hebrew meant as well. The third thing you ought to have is a Bible dictionary. Oh, this is so helpful. A Bible dictionary. Now, a Bible dictionary is like an encyclopedia in one volume. And if you want to say, for example, you're studying about the temple and you wonder, I wonder what Solomon's temple looked like in Solomon's day, you can open up an article on the temple and see all the history of the temple and the three or four different versions of the temple and so forth. Or if you want to know about the feast in the Old Testament, what were the Day of Atonement and the Feast of Tabernacles and all of that, look up feast and it'll give you all that explanation. A Bible dictionary, the one I like the best is called the Holman, H-O-L-M-A-N, Bible Dictionary. Then the final thing, the fourth tool, is a commentary. Now, the more you get into God's Word, you'll buy commentaries perhaps on any book of the Bible you're studying. But to start out, you can get one commentary on the whole Bible. It's not in depth, but if you have difficulty with a verse, you can look up that verse and see what's been said about it. Matthew Henry has been around for hundreds of years, but Matthew Henry's commentary on the whole Bible is probably the best one-volume commentary. But these four tools will allow you to study the Bible. Years ago, I was in Wheaton, Illinois, and I had a little bit of time to kill before a publisher meeting, and so I went to the Billy Graham School of Evangelism. And they had a display case there filled with all kinds of interesting things, and one item that caught my attention was a Bible that had been given to Albert Einstein. It didn't say who gave the Bible to Einstein, but there was an inscription from this person to Albert Einstein, and this is what it said: "Straws on the surface flow, but he who searches for pearls must dive below." That person was communicating to Albert Einstein, didn't matter how smart he was, if he wanted to really discover the riches of God's word, you had to go beneath the surface. You had to dig. You had to study. And the same is true for us as well. We need to study the word of God. Fourthly, memorize the word of God. Memorize the word of God. Psalm 119 verse 11 says, "Your word I have treasured in my heart that I might not sin against you." We need to commit God's word to memory so that when we're in the heat of spiritual battle, just like Jesus, we can recall those specific verses that speak to our situation. Now, I know some of you are getting defensive at this moment when I talk about memorizing the Bible. You say, "Well, I can't even remember where I put my keys last night. How am I going to memorize the scriptures?" You know, let's just say I said to you today, Colossians 3 is a great chapter to memorize. By the way, I did that years ago, memorized Colossians 3, and it still comes back to me. But suppose I were to say to you, I really want to challenge you to memorize Colossians 3 this week. And next Sunday, we're all going to come back, and we're going to stand and recite it together. And by the way, everyone who successfully memorizes Colossians 3, I'm going to give a check to you for $100,000. How many of you think you could learn Colossians 3 in a week's time for $100,000? You see, it's not a question of ability. It's a question of motivation, isn't it? Listen, memorizing God's word, placing it in your heart, is like depositing money in the bank. "Your word have I treasured in my heart that I might not sin against you." To memorize the Word of God, I've mentioned this before, but I want you to write it down. One of the great tools I have found to memorize God's Word is put out by the Navigators, called the Navigator Topical Memory System. Now, since I mentioned it the last time, when I use the, and by the way, what that system is, it's about 60 verses on different topics: assurance of salvation, prayer, direction in life, and so forth. Just some basic things that we ought to all have scripture verses memorized about. And they used to come on little cards that you'd, you know, look at and put in a little card packet. But somebody showed me now the Navigators have upgraded. You can actually order this as an app for your smartphone. You can download it and you can actually be memorizing scripture verses off of your smartphone. But it's called the Navigator Topical Memory System. It is a great way to memorize some key verses in scripture. And then number five, remember we're talking about getting a grip. The climax is five, is to meditate on the Word of God. And that's where real success in our spiritual life comes. Joshua 1:8 says, "This book of the law shall not depart from your mouth, but you shall meditate on it day and night, so that you may be careful to do all that is written in it. For then you will make your way prosperous, and then you will have success." Do you know what it means to meditate on Scripture? It doesn't mean sit around and be in a trance. No, to meditate in Hebrew means to mutter, to murmur. The picture is somebody who is so saturated with the Word of God that he's constantly thinking about it and how it applies to his life. What happens to a person who does that? Verse 3 of Psalm 1 says, "That person will be like a tree firmly implanted by the streams of water, which yields fruit in its season, and its leaf does not wither, and in whatever he does, that person will prosper." Do you desire a life that is marked by stability? That means no matter what circumstances blows into your life, you're not shaken at all, but you remain steadfast. Do you desire a life that's marked by productivity? That is, you're involved in activities that have eternal meaning, not just meaningless day-to-day activities. Do you desire to have a life that's consistent in your relationship with God? Not just short bursts of enthusiasm followed by long periods of apathy and disobedience. Both Paul and the psalmist says, the way to have a life that is marked by stability, productivity, consistency, is to allow the Word of Christ to richly dwell within you. Stability, productivity, consistency. Not a faith of short bursts and long lulls, but a life rooted so deeply that no storm can shake it. This is what it means to let the Word of Christ take up residence in you. And it's the difference between a believer who's tossed about and one who stands firm through anything. So the question is simply this: how deeply is His Word dwelling in you? Well, that very question is what led me to write my new book. In my 70th year, I sat down and gathered the lessons that have steadied me across a lifetime, and I put them in a book I've called Seven Lessons from My 70 Years. It's part journal, part keepsake, with a few cherished photographs as well, and it's exclusively published by Pathway to Victory. For three decades, Pathway to Victory has been planting the Word of God in hearts all across the world. 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Here's David to tell you more.
1: 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I'm David J. Mullins, inviting you back next time when Dr. Jeffress shares another message from our 30-year anniversary celebration. 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The Apostle Paul sailed these waters, walked these streets, and the church was never the same.
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10: USA Radio News, I'm Ron Warner. Memphis, Tennessee is marking 1 year of a joint federal, state, and local law enforcement effort targeting violent crime. According to Fox News, the Memphis Safe Task Force has made more than 12,000 arrests and seized more than 2,000 illegal firearms. Crime has also declined, with murders down 44%, robberies 43%, and motor vehicle thefts down 57%. Federal officials credit the coordinated operation. Officials say a Los Angeles County deputy saved a person's life after a Tesla caught fire. Mark Mayfield has the details.
11: The crash happened Monday morning in Santa Clarita when the Tesla crashed into a tree near Sierra Highway and Newhall Avenue. That's when the deputy spotted the driver. Firefighters also responded to the scene to help the deputy get the driver out of the car. The driver was taken to the hospital and is expected to recover.
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14: And good afternoon, I'm Keith Black. Seattle Mayor Katie Wilson has released her gun violence reduction plan. It calls for community violence intervention, faster emergency response, improved social services, and more law enforcement resources. She wants police to add bike patrols in Belltown, Aurora Avenue North, Little Saigon, and Rainier Beach. She wants to spend $5 million to increase emergency response times, Wilson also proposed a $600,000 after-school pilot program at Rainier Beach High School. Some of her plan needs city council approval. The U.S. Supreme Court is blocking a postal service rule on vote by mail for now. The court approved a stay through the end of the year because there wouldn't be time to implement the rule before the November general election. Justice Brett Kavanaugh wrote there's a chance the postal service rule falls within its authority, but applying the rule this year would be arbitrary and capricious. Bill Gates is warning technology companies and world leaders that they must act now to ensure artificial intelligence combats social inequities rather than deepening disparities, and his foundation is pledging $1 billion to improve access. The Microsoft co-founder made the appeal in the Gates Foundation's annual Goalkeepers Report, which tracks progress on the development goals set by the United Nations to improve quality of life by 2030. The donation announced today will be spread over the next 2 years for AI-focused efforts to train models on local languages, improve health outcomes, upgrade educational tools, and inform small farmers' practices around the world. In sports, the Mariners have dropped to 5.5 games in back of Houston for the America League West lead with only 11 games remaining after yesterday's 6-4 loss to the LA Angels. The M's will play again tonight in Anaheim, sending Logan Gilbert to the mound. Seattle Seahawks quarterback Sam Darnold has what the team calls a very unique soft tissue glute injury with no set timeline for his return. The team said yesterday the injury is believed to be short term and Darnold's hip joint was unaffected. He has not been placed on injured reserve. It appears unlikely that Darnold will be able to play Sunday at Arizona. He did not practice yesterday. Darnold was injured on Seattle's first series against New England last week. In our KCIS, Seattle area forecast, clearing this afternoon, patchy fog tomorrow morning, otherwise sunny, sunshine for Thursday and Friday, partly sunny Saturday, and mostly sunny on Sunday. Our highs today in the 60s, 60s to mid-70s tomorrow and Thursday, low to mid-70s Friday, to the lower 70s Saturday, and 70 to 75 on Sunday. And last check, clouds 57 in Everett, 61 in Tacoma, and at SeaTac Airport. With the news update, I'm Keith Black, KCIS 630.
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0: Are you a Jesus takes the wheel kind of person, able to relinquish control of your life to God? Or do you lean more in the direction of, I've got this, preferring to captain your own life with Jesus as the co-pilot, therefore emergencies only? Today on Truth for Life, Alistair Begg explains how Christ's reign should affect our lives.
1: Mark chapter 1 and verse 14. After John was put in prison, Jesus went into Galilee, proclaiming the good news of God. The time has come, he said, the kingdom of God is near. Repent and believe the good news. As Jesus walked beside the Sea of Galilee, he saw Simon and his brother Andrew casting a net into the lake, for they were fishermen. Come, follow me, Jesus said, and I will make you fishers of men. At once they left their nets and followed him. When he had gone a little further, he saw James, son of Zebedee, and his brother John in a boat, preparing their nets. Without delay, he called them, and they left their father Zebedee in the boat with the hired men and followed him. Amen. The most successful manager of an English soccer team ever is a Scot by the name of Sir Alex Ferguson. He's the manager of Manchester United, which will be of interest to about 1% of those listening to me. But he has actually written himself into the record books as the most successful manager of all time. Therefore, it is no surprise when in reading his autobiography, you come on these two sentences. He writes, I have devoted my life to football. Everything has been thrown overboard for it. I have devoted my life to football. Everything has been thrown overboard for it. Well, that is absolutely unequivocal. It's clear. It's his focus. And everything else is subservient to it. And here in this little section that we've read, we are introduced to four men who are able to say in similar terms, we have devoted our lives to Jesus. Everything has been thrown overboard for him. And in the calling of the first disciples, as you have it if you're using the New International Version, we are confronted by, challenged by, the way in which these men respond to the Lordship of Jesus. As we look at this morning, we want to recall where we've been. We want to remind ourselves that when we saw Jesus last time in the water, he was there identified by both the Father and the Spirit as the long-awaited Messiah. We then considered him in the wilderness as he was confronted by the powers of darkness, the conflict that rages between the serpent and the seed of woman, and he emerges from that absolutely unscathed. And now John tells us, and Mark tells us, that it is after John has been put in prison, verse 14, in the wake of John's imprisonment, that Jesus comes into Galilee, and he comes speaking with clarity and with authority. Now, this little section is fairly familiar to many. It will be new territory for some, and I think the best way we can handle it is just to consider two aspects. First of all, the message that Jesus proclaims, and then Jesus' mission. The message is recorded for us in a somewhat summary form there in verses 14 and 15. Along the shoreline of Galilee, among the people whose lives were lived within the framework of the fishing industry, Jesus came proclaiming the good news that comes from God. The message that he brought is the message of Mark's gospel. Indeed, it is the gospel message, Mark 1:1, the beginning of the gospel about Jesus Christ, the Son of God. Jesus now comes to preach in Galilee, and his message is the same message. He's proclaiming the good news of God. The clarity of this, I think, is helpful because people want to make Jesus into all kinds of things, don't they? They want him to be the proponent of this and of that. And it's good for us just to look at our Bibles and see how Jesus is introduced to us. In other words, we should allow Jesus to identify himself, to speak, if you like, on his own terms. thereby saving us from flights of fancy, whereby we create a Jesus of our own design, a sort of designer Christianity that fits whatever our predilection may be. Instead, when we come to the Bible, we discover that Jesus introduces us to a standard of righteousness to which he calls us to conform. His teaching is no new teaching, although it had a freshness to it, which is probably why the people in verse 27 were saying, "What is this, a new teaching and with authority?" It's presumably just the contrast between the boring old sermons of the Pharisees going on about the same thing over and over again, the length of the tassels on the prayer shawls, the washing of cups, the utensils, and all these different things. And the people were just frankly falling asleep and bowing down under the weight of it all. And now comes Jesus, this carpenter from Nazareth, steps up on the stage and he speaks with such freshness that people listen to him. It is interesting, just in passing, is it not, that having arrived on the stage of human history, his methodology is preaching, that he speaks God's word. He comes as a preacher. Yes, he heals. Yes, people's lives are changed, but he actually is the one who is proclaiming, preaching, declaring the good news of God. Now, what is involved in this good news of God? Well, in verse 15, you really have a summary. It's almost like a title to the first eight chapters or so of this gospel. If you go through the eight chapters of the gospel, and then you say to yourself, now, what is it that Jesus has been saying in each of these encounters, broadly speaking? You will find yourself coming back to verse 15 of chapter 1 and saying, here we have it. This makes perfect sense. The time has come, he said. The kingdom of God is near. Repent and believe the good news. Well, let's just take a moment or two and look at each of these phrases. First of all, the time has come, or the time is fulfilled. It is important for us to recognize that Jesus does not simply stand out in the context of Galilee without the background of all of God's purposes, indeed from eternity. And one of the people who's helped me most recently to see this is an Australian theologian by the name of Graham Goldsworthy. And I've been touting his book everywhere I go. Every so often someone buys one, but most of the time they just ignore me. And I want to give you just a little touch of this in light of the phrase, the time is now fulfilled, or the time has now come. And this is what Goldsworthy writes. He says, God's acts in history are never an afterthought in response to the contingent. In other words, something's happened and then God does something in response. The notion that what God did in Jesus is the fulfillment of time and the fulfillment of prophecy implies the sovereignty of God over all history. The gospel shows that the movement from creation to new creation is inevitable. The incarnation as historical event is the focus of God's rule in world history. Furthermore, all world history is defined by salvation history, so that all the peoples of the world are implicated one way or another in the saving events. And he goes on to say that the history of the Bible begins with the Word of God calling all things into being, setting humanity on its historical course, and eventually will end when God brings the history of the present order to its finality. And then in just one sentence, he says, history cannot be understood without God's word to interpret it. History cannot be understood without God's word to interpret it. So where are we in the world, and what is happening in the world is not divorced from the statement made by Jesus here as he enters into Galilee. The time has come. The time is fulfilled. Now, many of his readers would have been familiar with the words of the prophet. They told of how the sovereign Lord would come in power. John the Baptist had picked up the words of the Old Testament prophet in the opening verses we have here, if your Bible is open in front of you. And all that was anticipated in the prophecy of John now finds its fulfillment in the person of Jesus. The people who have been walking in darkness now have seen a great light. Those who were living in the land of the shadow have encountered the light of the Lord Jesus. Those who have experienced the silence of 400 years since Malachi, since the end of the Old Testament prophets, now are listening as the news of the Word of God dawns upon them from the lips of Jesus. And in his baptism, Jesus has been identified and installed as the King. And now, of course, there is no surprise that he says, secondly, the kingdom of God is near. The kingdom of God is near. In other words, God's rule over people's hearts and lives is being established. And when we think of the proximity of the kingdom of God, we ought to think of it in terms of Jesus. The kingdom of God is close to people in the person of Jesus. And this, of course, will be worked out throughout the rest of Mark's gospel. But for now, you should note just this, that essentially the kingdom of God is God's rule. In fact, when we studied the overview of the Bible, we used the language, I think, of Goldsworthy that was picked up by Vaughan Roberts, where he spoke about God's people in God's place under God's rule and authority, that was expressive of his kingdom, that his rule is in the hearts of people, and one day his rule will be so clearly established that there will be, in terms of Revelation 21, a new heaven and a new earth in which dwells righteousness. There will be no tears, there will be no more sorrow or sighing, there will be no more cancer, there will be no more need for trips to the emergency room, there will be no seminars on divorce recovery. There will be none of that necessary when the kingdom of God is established in its fullness. And in an encounter with Jesus, he comes to rule and reign in the lives and hearts of individuals, anticipating the day when his rule will be established in its finality. And I don't think that the picture is so much the idea of a partial reign moving to a completed reign as it is being a reign or a rule that is veiled that will eventually just become apparent to everyone. Right now, Jesus just appears to be a Galilean carpenter who lived 2,000 years ago. The Bible actually says that he is the King of the universe, that he is the sovereign Lord of creation, that he has ascended to the right hand of the Father on high, and from there he will come to judge the living and the dead. But again, our friends and neighbors just go on their merry way. There's no concept of that at all. If they're going to encounter his kingly rule, it's going to have to be in your life or in mine. You're going to have to say, well, why is it that you are so interested in Jesus? Why is it that you pay so much attention to his book? Why is it that you spend time with others who love Jesus and so on? And the answer is going to be, well, because he is the King and he has come to rule and to reign. I got out of the driver's seat some time ago, we might say, and Jesus has been driving the car of my life ever since. As opposed to a notion of Christianity whereby Jesus of Nazareth is added into a little seat somewhere in the rear of the automobile just so that we can have him as an insurance policy in case anything goes wrong. But we don't want him fiddling around with the steering wheel. We don't want him taking our lives and letting it be consecrated, Lord, to thee. We don't want him interfering with our moments and our days. We don't want them flowing in ceaseless praise. No, we'd like to keep all of that for ourselves while we just have Jesus over here in case anything goes horribly wrong, or just in case we will need him if push comes to shove. Nobody could ever misunderstand that as being loyalty to a king. No, the kingly rule of Christ in the hearts and lives of his followers will be seen in a far more dramatic way. And that is why you will notice that he says, repent and believe the good news. The time is fulfilled. That which the prophet said has now arrived. The kingdom of God is near in me. And so I want you to repent and believe the good news. This is a phraseology that you find frequently throughout the New Testament. The apostles pick it up quickly. You remember on the day of Pentecost when at the end of his sermon, the people cry out to Peter, what should we do? He says, repent and believe the gospel. Repent and be baptized. And Jesus says the same thing. Peter had learned it well. To repent means to have a change of heart change of mind and a change of direction. To repent does not mean to feel sorry. There may be sorrow in repentance, but sorrow doesn't equal repentance. To repent does not mean to feel sorry because I got found out, and if I hadn't been found out, I wouldn't be sorry. To repent means to so be encountered by the kingly rule of Jesus that the control center of our lives is turned over entirely to Him. So that all of our hopes, all of our dreams, our mind, our emotions, our business life, our family life, our sex life, our financial life, all of it under His kingly rule. By nature, it is not. Therefore, if that is to become the case, then this repentance is something that needs to happen in our lives. And the question, of course, that is inevitable when we read verses like this, when we personalize them in the silence of our own minds, as you're listening to me speak, we find ourselves inevitably saying, has there come a point in my life ever where there has been this radical change of heart and mind and direction? Well, it'll never happen on its own. It will never happen absent faith, at least not life-changing repentance. Don't misunderstand repentance as being simply a desire to get religion, to turn over a new leaf, to fix up my life. There are plenty of opportunities to do all of that. And there are plenty of books that have written that will tell you how. You can change your statistics physically. I noticed yesterday in the Wall Street, there is an opportunity now to go to the mental gym. Did you see all that stuff yesterday on the gym for your mind? And you can go there and play little games so that you can help yourself not lose your car keys in the future. It makes perfect sense to me. But there's another opportunity to change something. And I think people often come to churches and what they hear is something like this. Now, it's time for you to go out and get yourself changed. So I'd like you to change yourself and do it as quickly as you possibly can. Please. And so you think, well, that's what religion is. And I just have to fix something up and change something around. And I might as well do it at church as do it anywhere else. So let's get going. That's not what Jesus is saying. No, you see, because the repentance that involves a change of heart and mind and direction is posited, is built upon, is grounded in, is related to faith in the Lord Jesus Christ. Why would I change anything about myself in relationship to Jesus of Nazareth, a Galilean carpenter who lived 2,000 years ago? Why? Why should I? He's not around. Well, no, you see, but when I understand who Jesus is, and when I understand what Jesus accomplished when He died on the cross, that He died a death that I deserve to die because I was the one in the wrong and He wasn't, that He showed the kindness of God towards those who'd rebelled against Him. When I am encountered by that, when I understand that, when I realize that He gave His all for me, then it only makes perfect sense that invaded by that transforming power in faith that I would turn away from everything that represents my own selfish agenda. That I would no longer find myself saying, well, I can do what I want. I can live with whoever I want. I can choose whatever I want. Well, of course you can, but not if you're a disciple of Jesus. Because the disciple of Jesus has no legitimacy in believing anything other than what Jesus taught. And the disciple of Jesus has no basis upon which to behave in any other way than what Jesus demands. And that's why Jesus says, here I am, the time is fulfilled, the kingdom of God is near, the king is present. Now I want you to repent and to believe the good news. And when we do, the promise of God is that we enter into life that is truly life. We make sense of life. We make sense of death. We make sense of human frailty. We make sense of things. And that, of course, is what people are trying to do one way or another. Just trying to make sense of life. Who am I? Where did I come from? Where am I going? And does it matter? What should I do as all these bits and pieces start to fall off of me, as I begin to disintegrate with age? What shall I do? How can I fix this? And if you were reading the Wall Street this week, you would have noticed that very interesting article on these architects Mr. Arakawa and Madeline Gins, who are involved with an organization or a belief system called transhumanism. Must confess I'd never heard of it till this week. I've been fascinated by it ever since. And this was an article about this couple who design homes to prolong life, because apparently they're going to be living forever. And the reason they're going to be living forever is that transhumanism is posited on the idea that people degenerate and die in part because they live in spaces that are too comfortable. So that's why people die. So if we can just get them in uncomfortable spaces, these architects have decided, then they'll be able to live forever. There's a possibility of immortality. It's a fascinating idea, isn't it? And so according to this article, they build buildings with no doors inside. They place rooms far apart. They put windows near the ceiling or near the floor. And between rooms are sloping, bumpy, moonscape-like floors designed to throw occupants off balance. And these features, they argue, stimulate the body and the mind, and thus they prolong life. It's great, isn't it? So you're just trying to find a way to open a window in the middle of the night, but it's so high up. Where's that clasp, honey? Don't worry, you'll get it, go ahead. Bam, it comes down. Oh, hang on, I'm coming, honey, I get you. She falls over and breaks her hip. He's lying down, oh Christ. And then while there's a wee, and then now they're going, and they're looking at each other going, hey, but this is good, we're gonna live forever. This is fantastic. Well, how can it even make it into the newspaper? Because the fact of the matter is, death is the great fear. Death is the fear of all fears. That is what everyone is afraid of. And the question is there anybody who has conquered death and made a way for me to conquer it? And Jesus stands on the stage of human history and he says, listen, the time is fulfilled, the kingdom of God is near, I want you to repent and believe the good news. John summarizes it in memorable words, for God so loved the world that he gave his only begotten son, that whosoever believes in him should not perish, but have exactly what these architects are looking for, everlasting life.
0: 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We'll hear the conclusion tomorrow. 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We get stuck in repetitious requests. And that's where Alistair's book can help. He walks you through the Apostle Paul's heartfelt prayers for the believers in Ephesus and examines the spiritual truths that underpinned the apostles' certainty that God was working in their lives. Paul didn't pray for comfort or material provision. He prayed for believers to be strengthened by God, to have an unshakable hope, to have confidence in God's continual presence. And this book shows you how you can pray like this for the ones you love. Would you like to learn how to pray, why to pray, what to say when you pray? Download the Pray Big audiobook and the study guide for free today at truthforlife.org/praybig. And share that link with friends so you can learn to pray big together. Thanks for joining us today. 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You might be surprised. 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
5: And on this Tuesday, September 15th, 2026 edition of Newsmakers, a defrocked Massachusetts Catholic priest convicted of sexually abusing an altar boy has died in a Maine prison. 83-year-old Ronald Paquin died Friday. He served in two Massachusetts parishes between 1973 and 1990 and served 10 years in a Massachusetts prison for sexually abusing an altar boy. Once he finished that sentence, he began serving time in Maine for a similar assault on a boy during a trip there in the 80s. Paquin was one of the first priests to be convicted in the Catholic Church sex abuse scandal. A former Franklin, Tennessee church employee is accused of stealing more than $350,000 from Southall Church over several years. Williamson County deputies say Paul Tremblay took the money for his own benefit while working as the church's financial stewardship pastor from 2017 through 2025. A grand jury indicted Tremblay on a theft charge and deputies arrested him last week. His bond was set at $75,000. And he's due in court September 30th. A San Diego County, California bishop is in trouble for allegedly stealing a hefty donation that was meant to help remodel his church. Bishop Barnaba Yusuf Habash is accused of using his position to steal a $200,000 cash donation made by a congregation member at Our Mother of Perpetual Help Syriac Catholic Church in El Cajon. The bishop had told the man the church needed remodeling, but he allegedly kept the money for himself. Bosch is believed to have fled to Michigan and is now facing a lawsuit over the matter. Tech billionaire and PayPal co-founder Peter Thiel is bringing a four-part lecture series on the Antichrist to Nashville. The series begins September 28th and continues on consecutive Mondays through October 19th. Organizers described the lectures as closed door and off the record, with the downtown location revealed shortly before each event. Thiel previously delivered similar private lectures in San Francisco and at the Vatican. And that's Newsmakers for this Tuesday, September 15th, 2026 edition. I'm Keith Black.
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9: Here's what your focus should be on, not on success. Your focus should be on faithfulness, you see. Doing what God has told you to do, wherever it takes you. If it takes you to a palace or a prison cell, all I want to know is Jesus is with me and I'm in the center of his will, and that for me is the right place to be.

0: times, it can seem as though we're swimming against the current in our life of faith. If it isn't opposition and even persecution for what we believe, it's challenges in health or finances or relationships. How do we get through? How have others made it? Well, today on A New Beginning, Pastor Greg Laurie points to the Apostle Paul as our inspiration. We're in the book of Acts considering the trial upon trial Paul faced, but the word of encouragement that pulled him through.
1: Why don't you grab your Bibles and turn to Acts chapter 23, and the title of my message is Christ's Call to Courage. So maybe I'm talking to somebody right now that is filled with anxiety, you're filled with stress, you find yourself depressed. Well, you're not the first child of God to feel this way. Even the great apostle Paul got down at times. So we're going to look at what Jesus said and did to revive the apostle Paul in this message that I'm calling Christ's Call to Courage. And my last message from the book of Acts that was titled How to Live a Meaningful Life, we saw the apostle Paul saying goodbye to the elders of Ephesus. It was his final message to them. And he said, I want to finish my race with joy. So he began his journey and he ended up staying with the evangelist Philip, where he encountered a very colorful prophet named Agabus who bound himself up and said, this is what's going to happen to you, Paul, if you go to Jerusalem. Don't go. And Paul's saying, okay, you're being a little dramatic, but okay, I get the point. But I know what you're saying. So you're saying I'm going to be arrested and I'm going to be put into chains, right? Yes, that's it, Paul. Don't go. And sure enough, when he lands in Jerusalem, he is arrested and he's put in prison. And here's what happened. Here's what the Lord did to encourage his servant. Acts 23, starting in verse 9. There arose a loud outcry. And the scribes of the Pharisees' party arose and protested, saying, we find no evil against this man, but if a spirit or an angel has spoken to him, let us not fight against God. Now there arose a great dissension, and the commander, fearing that Paul might be pulled to pieces by them, commanded the soldiers to go down and take him by force from among them and bring him to the barracks. And the following night the Lord stood by him and said, be of good cheer, Paul, for you've testified of me in Jerusalem, and now you're going to

0: by his friends to Jesus. And Jesus looks at this guy who is unable to walk. And he says to him, be of good courage. Your sins are forgiven. And this is the thing we remember. The forgiveness of Christ brought courage to that man. And we can be crippled by our sins, unable to walk, unable to move, unable to do anything. You know, we fail and we say, I'm a failure. I should just stop praying. I shouldn't even read the Bible anymore or go to church. That's the devil lying to you. Jesus says, be of good courage. Your sins are forgiven you. Don't miss this point. Because I know I'm talking to somebody right now who's crippled by their sin. You don't have to be anymore. You can have a fresh start. This phrase, be of good courage, is used of a woman struggling to get to Jesus in a crowd of people. She had this physical ailment, and she reasoned, if I can touch the hem of his garment, I'll be healed. And she reaches through, and she touches him, and Jesus stops and says, who just touched me? Well, the fact is, everyone had touched him. Who touched me? He says, for I perceive that power has gone out of me. And there's a woman, and he says to her, be of good courage. You are made whole. So in this particular case, it was his power that gave her courage. And a lot of times we're afraid to share our faith. We're afraid to speak up for what we believe. But there's a promise in the beginning of the book of Acts that we all looked at together, where it says, you shall receive power after the Holy Spirit has come upon you to be witnesses for me. That same power that was given to the first century, causing them to turn their world upside down, is available for us today in the 21st century to turn our world upside down. His power gives courage. Number three, the third time this phrase is used is when the disciples are on the storm-tossed Sea of Galilee. And they thought they were going to drown. And suddenly they see some form coming to them, walking on the water, and they thought it was a ghost. But it wasn't Casper, it was Christ coming to them. And what does Jesus say to them? He says, be of good courage, it is me, don't be afraid. So let's review. His presence gives courage. His forgiveness gives courage. His power gives courage. And then here's another point. God knew where Paul was and why he was there. That brought courage as well. Paul, Jesus is saying, buddy, I know you're here, and I'm here with you. I'm standing by your side, because Paul's probably second-guessing his decision. And sometimes we feel like, oh, God's forgotten about me. No, never. He always is aware of us. And Paul's in this jail cell. And I'm sure he would have liked to have just got out of that jail cell. I had a lady come up to me this morning before the service started, because we have a little meeting of our volunteers that serve us just because they love you. And they're out there helping you park your car, taking care of your children, helping you find a seat and all that. And so they have a little time where they pray and hear a little message. And afterwards, a lady came up and said she has a cousin that's in prison who watches me in prison. And so I said, let's make a video for him. And so we made this little video, and I just said to her cousin, you know, Jesus is there with you. And he says to you, be of good courage. And when you get out of that prison, walk with the Lord and serve the Lord. And you know, maybe I'm talking to somebody who is literally in a prison cell right now, because people watch us online literally all around the world. Or maybe it's a different kind of prison cell. It might be the prison of a hospital bed. You wish you could get up and walk out, but you can't. But Jesus says, hey, be courageous. I'm aware of the suffering you're going through. It could be a prison cell of mourning. You've lost a loved one through death. But the Lord is with you, and he understands what you are facing. Hebrews 4:16 says, we do not have a high priest who cannot sympathize with our weaknesses. He was in all points tested as we are, yet without sin. So let us therefore come boldly under the throne of grace and obtain mercy to help in time of need.
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0: times, and I've led a lot of tours, and I have to say that's absolutely true. 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
0: Now, here's another thing. Paul didn't know what was going on the outside. But the fact is, there were 40 men who had taken an oath to not eat or drink until they killed Paul. Wow. Sometimes ignorance is bliss. I'm glad I don't know of any plot against my life. I'm glad I don't know of every person that dislikes me and says something about me. I'm glad I don't know all these things, frankly. And it's good Paul didn't know this, because that would have been a pretty stressful thing to think about 40 guys who had taken an oath and said they wouldn't eat until they killed Paul. So you have a bunch of hangry murderers. Not a good thing. But he didn't know that. You know, in the military, they have a phrase they use. The phrase is, it's on a need-to-know basis. God gives us what we need to know on a need-to-know basis. But here's something Jesus says. Be of good courage, Paul, verse 11. For as you've testified for me in Jerusalem, you'll bear witness in Rome. In other words, Paul, you're going to get out of this prison cell and you're going to Rome. So here's the takeaway truth. Paul, I have a future for you. And God has a future for all of us as well. Now, of course, if we're honest, we'd have to say that it didn't seem like a great outcome, because ultimately, according to church tradition, Paul was martyred by beheading after he appeared to Caesar at some point. But we would say that was some kind of failure. Well, what is a failure? What is a success? I suggest to you that things we think are successes right now may be understood as failures later. And some things you think are a failure now will turn out to be a success later. Here's what your focus should be on. Not on success. Your focus should be on faithfulness, you see. Doing what God has told you to do, wherever it takes you. If it takes you to a palace or a prison cell, if it takes you to the top or it takes you to the bottom, all I want to know is Jesus is with me and I'm in the center of his will, and that for me is the right place to be, for all of us to be. Because on that final day, the Lord does not say, well done, good and successful servant. He says, well done, good and what? Faithful servant. So our objective is to be faithful and obedient to the will of God. I know I quote this verse a lot, but I'm slightly obsessed with it. Jeremiah 29:11, the Lord says, I know the thoughts that I think towards you, says the Lord, thoughts of peace and not of evil, to give you a future and a hope. I gave my son Christopher a watch on his 21st birthday. It was my watch. I gave it to him. And I had that verse inscribed on the back of the watch. But as you know, he died in a tragic automobile accident. I was given a plastic bag after he died with his belongings, including his wallet and that watch. And I took that watch out of the bag and I looked at it. And I looked at that inscription. And I thought, where's the future and hope now? And it would take some time for me to process that and realize that Christopher had run his race, he had finished his course, and he had been faithful, and I'm running my race as you are running yours. And here's the ultimate future and a hope. It doesn't mean everything is always going to turn out the way we want it to turn out. But what it does mean is one day we will be in the presence of God. That's the ultimate future and hope for every Christian. It's a win-win situation. That's why we want to live our lives in obedience to him, because we never know when that day will come. So be courageous, the Lord says to Paul, and he says it to us as well. Remember what brought courage to Paul's heart. Number one, he was not alone. Number two, God knew where he was and why he was there. Thirdly, God had a future for Paul. And as I said, God has a future for all of us. Maybe I'm talking to somebody right now that is gripped with fear and worry. And the words of Jesus to you are, don't be afraid, be of good courage. I can't think of a greater example of courage than Jesus himself when he went and died on the cross for the sins of humanity. He laid his life down. It was raw physical courage as he endured the beating and the scourging and then ultimately the crucifixion. But he also withstood the withering criticisms and the harsh treatment and even temporarily being separated from his father as he bore the sin of the world. But here's a verse that pulls it all together and it applies it in our life. Hebrews 12, it says, we should look to Jesus, the author and finisher of our faith, who for the joy that was set before him, endured the cross, despising the shame, and now sat down on the right hand of God. And then it says, for consider him who endured such hostility from sinners against himself, lest you become weary and discouraged in your souls. So if you're discouraged, if you're weary, look to Jesus. Remember what he did for you. And remember that he is with you and you are not alone. Do you feel perplexed and scared? Jesus says, be of good courage. Don't be afraid. And maybe I'm talking to somebody that doesn't have Jesus in their life right now. And that's why it's so hard for you at this moment in time. Well, of course, Jesus didn't stay on that cross. They put him in a tomb and he rose again 3 days later. It changed everything, and it can change you. He came out of an empty tomb to fill your empty heart. He stands at the door of your life, and he knocks, and he says, if you'll hear his voice and open the door, he will come in. And I want to close by giving you an opportunity to ask Christ to come into your pain, come into your suffering, or come into your life that's going relatively well right now. And that's great. But sooner or later, this life that we're all living will come to an end. And then there's the afterlife. And we decide in this life where we will spend the afterlife. So let's all make sure that we're ready for heaven. Let's pray together. Father, I pray for everybody that is here and those that are watching and wherever they are. If they don't know Jesus, if you don't live in their heart yet, let this be the moment they believe, the moment they turn from darkness to light, from the power of Satan to the power of God. Let this be the moment they believe in Jesus. So I pray that you will help them make that decision. And as our heads are bowed and we're praying, if you want Jesus to come into your life, if you want him to forgive you of your sin, if you want to know that you'll go to heaven when you die, why don't you just pray this prayer after me? And you could pray it out loud if you like. You can pray it in the quietness of your heart if you choose to. But just pray this prayer after me now. Lord Jesus, I know that I'm a sinner, but I know that you're the Savior who died on that cross for me. I turn from my sin and I receive you into my life and I choose to follow you from this moment forward. In Jesus' name I pray.

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1: Mm-hmm.
0: Okay. Historians, scientists, engineers, married couples have asked this question. When replacing the toilet paper roll, should the new roll spill off the front like a waterfall or off the back like a mullet? Waterfall or mullet?
1: Well, I've never heard it described that way. Well, being a man who formerly had a mullet, but mine was more of a skullet. Let me explain.
0: Skullet.
1: I was losing my hair in my late 30s, so I started doing a comb over. That's where you grow your hair out extra long and you comb it over to pretend you have hair, but you're fully no one, by the way. But then it was also a time when the mullet was popular, so I grew my hair out long in the back, hence the skullet. But coming back to your question, I think it should be the waterfall over the mullet. I prefer that myself. I've never really thought about it, but when I put a new roll of toilet paper on the device, the spindle, the toilet paper holder, whatever you call it, I always have it coming over, not under.
0: Okay.
1: What on earth does this have to do with anything, Dave? What's going on?
0: Okay. There aren't just two thoughts on that subject. There's actually a third group.
1: Okay.
0: The third group are the people who use up the last square and then leave an empty cardboard tube for somebody else to deal with.
1: Right.
0: The somebody else excuse.
1: That may be a sin. I'm not sure. It could be a sin.
0: It may be. You know, we're listener supported. But there are some people that leave that to somebody else. And we'd invite everyone to have a part, wouldn't we?
1: That's right. And so we're encouraging people to help us be ready for the next opportunity, the next place we can reach, the next group we can reach out to, the next soul we can bring the gospel to. You know, the cool thing about radio is it's a very personal medium. As an avid listener to Christian radio and as someone that's involved in producing a program, I feel there's an intimacy in radio that you don't have on television or in a podcast, and I'm not sure why. Maybe it's because you can't see the person, but it's almost like a conversation, and people connect in a different way. I love Christian radio. I'm a strong believer in it, and some of us do listen to us on their phones or online, you know, in our streaming version, but it's the same thing, and I feel you can reach people in a unique way through this audio-only medium. And so we want to continue to be on the cutting edge and reach as many people as possible. We've never been afraid to adopt new technologies. In fact, we like to try to lead the way when possible. But we want you to stand with us and help us continue to teach the Bible. You know, we do that every day on our broadcast, A New Beginning. But also, and this is somewhat unique to our broadcast, preach the gospel. Now, others do that as well. But here's what's super unique to our ministry, throw the net. And by throw the net, I mean we give people an opportunity to pray and accept Christ. You might wonder, does anyone ever pray with you when you do that? Oh, yes, they do. Thousands do every year. And I've had people come up to me and tell me their stories. You know, I prayed with you over the radio and gave my life to Jesus Christ. One guy came up to me once and said, I was listening to you in my car driving down the freeway and you said, let's pray. So I pulled over to the side of the road so I could pray.
2: Wow.
1: Smart guy. So I believe that this is a powerful platform. And I believe you do too, because obviously you're listening right now. And maybe you're a regular listener, and thank you for that. 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
2: Yeah, we're ready to help you with the details. 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Or go online to harvest.org. Well, next time, Pastor Greg presents a warning to those who are faking it in their Christian faith. It's a pivotal study called The Almost Christian. 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
4: Father in heaven, thank you for this
5: day. Dear God, I praise you because you are always...
6: Hi, Jesus.
7: The Bible reminds us the Lord is near to all who call on him. That's why God gave us the gift of prayer, because he wants to talk with us.
4: It's like a hotline to God.
5: Yeah, you can just dial him up.
6: Isn't that cool? Give us
7: this day. Jesus taught us to pray, to be united as one. So let's come together as one body to pray the prayer that Jesus gave us.
8: Hi, my name is Nikki. I go to St. Mark in Shoreline. Would you please join me in saying the Lord's Prayer? Our Father, who art in heaven, hallowed be thy name. Thy kingdom come, thy will be done, on earth as it is in heaven. Give us this day our daily bread, and forgive us our trespasses, as we forgive those who trespass against us. And lead us not into temptation, but deliver us from evil. For thine is the kingdom, the power, and the glory, forever and ever. Amen.
9: USA Radio News, I'm Ron Warner. A Smithsonian Museum is drawing scrutiny over how one exhibit presents George Washington and the American Revolution. A Georgia steakhouse is under scrutiny after viral videos appear to show cockroaches in the kitchen, despite a recent A health inspection. A year into a multi-agency crime crackdown, Memphis is reporting sharp declines in several major crime categories. If you're a big foodie, then today is your day. Bree Tennis with more.
10: We're celebrating Cheese Toast Day, Double Cheeseburger Day, and Linguini Day. 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Double Cheeseburger is about as good as it gets. And then there's Linguini, celebrating the noodle that falls between spaghetti and fettuccine. 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
11: In our KCIS Seattle area forecast, clearing this afternoon, patchy fog tomorrow morning, otherwise sunny. Sunshine Thursday and Friday, partly sunny Saturday, and mostly sunny on Sunday. Our highs today in the 60s, 60s to mid-70s tomorrow and Thursday, and around 70 to 75 Friday through Sunday.
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19: Hello, Mark.
18: Zooming in once again, all your counseling these days is through Zoom, through other online methods. Virtual counseling works well. Lots of people. And kind of a subject you haven't touched on in a while, I don't think, and that's how to deal with grief. You call life is actually about letting go, which is kind of a bit of a grief subject.
19: Yeah, so I'm kind of titling this broadcast today, Letting Go. But letting go is grieving. You know, we've talked about grieving sometime in the past, about how that grieving is really, you know, the process of grief for me. The way I look at it is that it's the question, what did I lose and what do I get to keep? So, and in that sense, we're always grieving, whether it be many things. I say life is about letting go of things. Grieving is just another way of talking about letting go, or letting go is another way of talking about grieving. You know, politically, you are always hearing people say, oh, this country's going to pot, you know, or the political scene, you know, it used to be so much better. Life used to be so much better. Neighborhoods change. I've heard people talk about the change of neighborhoods that are sometimes uncomfortable. Nothing ever stays the same. We age. Friends and loved ones, friends change, move away, move out of town, or we move. Loved ones pass away. Health, our health changes, our wealth changes. Our kids grow up and leave home. So many ways of letting go, and it's a constant thing. I think that every day, if you think about the discomfort of a moment, and there are moments during everyone's day when there's discomfort, it can largely be traced to some loss, whether it's a sense of loss of value or loss of control or a loss of livelihood, loss of just sameness. You know, you want things to remain the same and they never do. And so life really is about letting go, and for a reason. You know, we'll find us some scriptures a little later on, but we have to, as I was sharing with a couple, we have to let go, I find, I have to let go of things in this temporal world in order to get hold of things that are eternal. I've often said to others and myself, if you can't say no to yourself, you can't say yes to God. So there's something about having to let go of this world. And of course, the scriptures are full of statements and passages to that effect, which we'll talk some of them. But I was also, as I was sharing this week with certain individuals, impressed with this this whole thing of a paradigm shift, which I've mentioned a number of times on the shows in the past, where our focus, it's so natural for our focus to be here on these, on life on earth here. And to have that kind of, have that focus shift to eternal values sometimes is difficult for us, particularly, I think, here in the West, in the Western Hemisphere, in the Western Church. We have some, I have a family in Pakistan that I know only through virtual media. Never met them, but we've been helping them out a little bit every month for a number of years now. And of course, Pakistan is a place of quite a bit of persecution, and it's not the worst place, but it's one of the worst places. Mm. But when you hear of what goes on in Nigeria and the Christians in Iran and the Christians in Pakistan and other countries too in the Eastern Hemisphere, the life is so much different. And of course, they're letting go daily of things too. But here in the West, I think people struggle with the whole idea of, you know, would God really require
18: my life?
19: Me to let go of those kinds of things?
18: Yeah. Comfortableness.
19: Comfortableness. We have the, and I think a lot of people that attend various churches there are many who would not consider their church what you would call a prosperity church. But in fact, I think here in the West, prosperity is a big, is an assumption that we have, by and large.
18: Yeah, so much of the church does experience persecution. This is why I've come to be, you know, kind of changing gears here a little bit, but so much teaching about the end of the world and that God's going to rapture us out of here, and I was very much raised in that. But and that might be, that'd be wonderful if that is true, but it kind of creates a lot of Christians who can't really handle any kind of persecution. Like you say, a lot of Christians have deal with persecution daily. And if Western Christians just think, well, God's just going to rapture me out of here before any persecution happens, that's a problem. And it creates people who aren't very deep in their faith.
19: We tend to have a gospel here that doesn't fit very well in the Eastern Hemisphere. That whole idea of life more abundant, I think it's pretty natural for people in the West to look at earthly possessions and think of, this is what life more abundant is supposed to be. But if you were to take that gospel of life more abundant life to the Eastern Hemisphere, you know, you'd kind of be sore pressed to find where the abundance is. But the abundance is in a spiritual abundance,
18: right?
19: And so that's part of that paradigm shift.
18: So wrestling with all this stuff then is a source of a lot of depression. That's kind of what you deal with, people. You're trying to get people into the real world.
19: Depression, anxiety, so many things, addictions. Yeah, as I say, it's ubiquitous. We're letting go of something constantly, and we need to, you know, we need to get comfortable with it. We need to be okay with that gospel. It's a hard gospel.
18: Taking up your cross daily.
19: And Second Timothy, I was looking at, you know, and Paul writes to Timothy saying that you know, the day time will come when people won't endure the sound doctrine, but they'll raise up teachers that suit their passions and they'll turn from the truth. And I think we find ourselves at that time now, where again, you know, I don't think all Christians, or many Christians who have prosperity in their life, wouldn't think of themselves as embracing the prosperity doctrines. But I think it's an assumption that we have that if you're being blessed material-wise, that God is on your side. And if you're not, you must be doing something wrong. And so I find in talking to people a lot that they're not comfortable, that they're not comfortable in letting go. And I'm no different. You know, it's a daily process for me too, just as it is for others. I was we've talked about suffering before, and I wanted to spend a little bit of time again talking about that. Some scriptures came to mind. This kind of hard gospel, you know, Jesus, there's that part, that passage in John, this is sixth chapter, where Jesus had that memorable saying, talking about if anyone won't eat my flesh and drink my blood, they have no part in me. And so this is one of those. In fact, the disciples said that's a hard saying.
18: That's a hard saying, yeah.
19: That's a hard saying. And many of his disciples turned from him at that point. And then he spoke directly to the 12 and asked, will you go away too? And I think that's where Peter said, where can we go? You have the words of eternal life. What did Jesus mean by that, eating my flesh and drinking my blood? And we can probably preach many sermons about that, but I think from the helicopter view would be, I think in that same passage, he talks about that the Son can only does the will of the Father, and then for the Son to do the will of the Father is life to the Son. And then he draws it parallel for us to do the will of Christ is life to us. So I think that eating the flesh and drinking the blood implies not just knowing about Christ, but knowing Christ. Paul speaks about power of his resurrection and the fellowship of his sufferings, and talks about in Colossians 1:24, I think it is, he's talking about kind of a thing that he says is a bit puzzling, talking about filling up the lack of Christ's affliction. And what might that mean? But I think Peter kind of addresses it a bit when in 1 Peter chapter 4, when he talks about how that we also need to suffer. Christ has suffered for us, and he says that we have to put on that same, have that same attitude. And he says that those who have suffered have ceased from sin. And I don't think that means that if you suffer, you won't have your addiction, or if you do have an addiction or you do have temptation, you need to suffer. I mean, there may be a tie in there, but I think what he's talking about is sin being just distance from God. And we're back to this idea of letting go of the things, letting go of our comfort level here. And not just as a what was the term? Not as a self affliction, or what, somebody used to speak of crucifying yourself with rubber nails. I think that was, remember that?
18: I don't remember that one.
19: Crucifying yourself with rubber nails. I think that was an old Bob Mumford thing from way back in the day. But or you know, beating yourself with a wet noodle or something, where we we afflict ourselves superficially in order to prosper. But I think it is a matter of when God speaks to you, and I think that that's often the case, that God is speaking to an individual about letting go of something in his life or her life. He spoke to his disciples about being willing to leave their families, or, you know, if anyone is not willing to leave their father and their mother and their family for my sake, then they have no part of me. That's not a direct quote, but there he mentions something similar to that in the Gospels. And of course, the point is not to shut people out and reject people, but he's after the hard attitude. You know, are you willing to focus on those eternal things and the kingdom of God, or are you going to be distracted by these temporal things? Remembering that God gave us our appetites, but he gave us the appetites of the flesh, but he also gave us the law to discipline the flesh. And in doing that, the spirit grows. So it helps us letting go here, and the challenges of letting go here, that's what helps us to more clearly focus on our eternal hope and our eternal purpose. So when we come back, I want to talk about some of the typical responses that we find when we're in those trying times of needing to let go and trying times of grieving.
18: Okay, letting go. That's what life is all about. Interesting idea here that Daniel is developing. We will continue in a moment. People need help in their life, marital issues, personal issues. How do people get in touch with you, Daniel?
19: Yes, the phone number is 425-778-6169. 425-778-6169. Do a lot of counseling and life coaching and all kinds of areas, marriage, addiction, anger, emotions, And so all of it, as you said, Mark, is virtual. And people also contact me through the website, BibleBasedCounselor.com.
18: Okay, back in moments with more of the Sound Mind broadcast with Daniel Pryor.
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18: Along with co-host Mark Holland and Daniel developing an interesting idea this week. Letting go, that's what life is all about. And there is some grieving involved in that. But I think you're going to give some hopeful ideas in this second half of the show today as well.
19: Yeah, as we said, that letting go, you know, I've often said that if we can't say no to ourselves, we can't say yes to God. And people that are people that have addictive personalities or addictive behaviors, that's important to know that letting go of that addiction, you can't have both. And I think a lot of times we try to tell ourselves that we can have a little bit of both. We can have a little bit of the kingdom of God. And we can hang on to some of these things. But you know, God will put his finger on things in your life. And he's always doing that because we're never through changing. And so he's always putting his finger on something in our life. And we have to let go of those things. There was an illustration given many years ago of a person hanging off of a cliff and hanging on to a root. And someone reaches down or puts a rope down, and the thing is, you have to let go of the root to grab onto the rope. And it's a simple analogy, but the application is obviously that there's the kingdom of God that we're called to, and there is all of the spiritual wealth of that, the goodness of God and the power of the Holy Spirit, all those things that are ours, but we can't have both. And so in our lives, there comes a time in every person's life and times in all of our lives when God does put his finger on things in our life. And they can be very, very practical. We're not talking about putting his finger on sin in our life. I guess I was mentioning earlier. So my wife and I, when we moved down here, moved out of Washington to where we are now. The house, moving out was difficult because the house was comfortable where we were. And I was used to the yard work and used to the way the garage was arranged and used to the way the furniture was arranged. And you know, I think of that as a small thing. Mm. But the point being that even moving out of that comfort zone, there was a sense of loss. There was a sense of grieving. And so I bring that illustration up just to impress the fact that this is not always or usually, I would say, it's not letting go of a bad habit or a sinful behavior, but just letting go of things in life. And whether it's moving, children growing up,
18: empty nest,
19: changing jobs, but we need to become comfortable in that. But there are typically, I find, are typically three responses that people have to the discomfort of letting go, the discomfort of change, the discomfort of grieving. And when I say grieving, it's typical to think of grieving as grieving the loss of a loved one. They're talking about grieving the loss of youth, grieving the loss of innocence, grieving the loss of some certain activities, you know.
18: Regrets, you know, also, yeah.
19: Regrets, mm-hmm. Yeah.
18: Things you haven't been able to get done in your life, and life's coming to an end now. And
19: And sometimes friendships change for different reasons. Sometimes people move away, but sometimes friends have falling out, and some of those relationships you can't do there's little that you can do about it. You can pray for the person, but sometimes relationships end and they just don't. And so there's always grieving for something, a loss of something in life, but God can speak to us in all of that. But there are typically three responses. There's one of regression, there's one of aggression, and there's one of surrender. So I just wanted to go back and touch on each one of those.
18: Yeah, what do you mean by these?
19: Yeah, so regression, a lot of times when people are out of their comfort zone for the loss of control, the loss of resources, they tend to, or a sense of value, they tend to withdraw, and their world gets smaller. And we've talked before about the pursuit of value, control, and power. So withdrawing has to do with these kinds of things too. A person might withdraw from relationships. A person might withdraw from challenges. They might experience more depression then. They might withdraw into addictions. Their world gets smaller and it becomes more self-centered and defensive and protective, insecure. They feel insecure, and so they just like our body would if we are hurt, physically hurt. We want to protect that hurting area, cover that hurting area. And when people are spiritually hurt or emotionally hurt, they want to withdraw and protect that emotional area of their life. Mm. So we can see our lives getting smaller that way. Getting more suspicious of people, less trusting of people, feeling, you know, seeing it in extreme cases where people become prisoners in their home. They won't walk out through the neighborhood. They draw the curtains. I'm talking about extreme cases where they become agoraphobic and they won't go out anymore. And that's one of the responses to just loss of value, loss of control in your life, friendships, and a sense of a lot of times when people say, for example, a person has a fairly good job and loses that job. And of course, they know if they're a believer, they know that, well, I need to trust God, but it can be awfully difficult to trust God when the bills are rolling in and it feels like there's not an answer in sight. And so sometimes people could withdraw, even withdraw from God. You know, the prayer life could dry up and stop going to church and stop reaching out in that way. Mm. So that would be an aggressive or a regressive response. An aggressive response would be to the people become, well, the first thing you think of when you use the term aggression is anger. And so people are like a wounded animal, you know, that's that lashes out if you get too close. Mm. Other aspects of aggression are, you know, competing, acquiring, achieving, hoarding, not in the sense of a recluse hoarder, but people just building, having confidence in an estate or acquisitions or, again, you know, just wealth, health, relying on those things, pursuing those things in the place of loss, rather than perhaps looking at God's purpose in that. And I'm trying to think of an example. So an example might be the Lord allows my job to go away, or I might have the plumbing might break in the house, or a car might break down, or something like that. And I might just double down, and rather than maybe seeking God and trying to find some godly perspective on why this is happening, take the life of Job, for example. You know, Job could be a book about a man who lost everything and spent the rest of his life trying to double down and reinvest and kind of play to his advantages and, you know, white knuckle through it and, you know, acquire more prosperity, but it was this book about a man trying to understand the suffering and what God was trying to say in that. And then the third one would be
18: the better response.
19: Surrender.
18: Yeah.
19: It would be a right response. And the surrender is exactly what I'm talking about, you know, getting our eyes off of the loss and getting them onto not what we're losing, not what we're having to let go of, but getting our eyes onto what we can cling on to. And so that would be yielding. We're talking primarily our relationship with God, yielding to what God's doing in our life. There is a scripture that says, "In everything give thanks, for this is the will of God in Christ Jesus concerning you." I think we need to consider that sometimes, yielding, trusting, embracing, and that leads to serving. We're not so self-centered, we're other-centered. So obviously I'm describing something that seems somewhat idealistic, but it shouldn't seem that way. I think it seems idealistic because we're so prone to, double down, hyper-focus on the things that we're losing or the things that are being touched, and rather than stepping back and saying, am I focusing on the eternal things? Am I putting too much emphasis on the things, on the changes, on the loss, and not enough emphasis on the gain? And so letting go is what life is about, and we let go of things in this world primarily so that we can grab onto those eternal things. And so that's what I do a lot see a lot in counseling. It can seem like in counseling there's a lot of aspects to life, but it actually is quite simple. You could boil it down to a few of these kinds of things. Life is about letting go. This life on this earth, it's about learning to focus on the eternal things. Scripture talks about laying up treasures in heaven and seeking first the kingdom of God and those kinds of things. And so all of these mental issues are actually spiritual issues. So that's kind of what I wanted to impress people with.
18: That sounds like godly counsel. You are the Bible-based counselor. Mm-hmm. People need help with this issue or any other. How do they get in touch with you, Daniel?
19: Yeah, the phone number is 425-778-6169. 425-778-6169. 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
2: 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You can find her information at thesmartstepmom.com, and we have that linked up at drjamesdobson.org. Today, we're going to take a look at a brand new book that Laura has written that offers timeless wisdom for blended families, and it comes straight from Scripture. The new book is called Step Families of the Bible, and we've got a link for it up at drjamesdobson.org. Laura Petherbridge, first of all, personally, it's really good to see you again. Welcome back to Dr. James Dobson's Family Talk.
4: Thank you. It's so great to see you again, even if it's virtual.
2: Let's talk about this whole situation, because you're always my go-to. I probably quote you more in step-family, blended family situations than anything else. But I realize this is not a ministry that you aspired to by any stretch of the imagination. Is that a safe assumption to say? A lot of people say, okay, well, that's great, but, you know, how do you come across as having the expertise to speak on the step family, blended family issue? For those who may not know your background, if you can take us on a 60-second jet tour of how Laura Petherbridge became one of the top voices, if not the top, in speaking about step family and blended family issues.
4: Well, thank you. That's very gracious. I myself was in a home of divorce. I was a child of divorce. And so when I went through a divorce, when my husband didn't want to be married anymore, my first husband, I started working in divorce recovery ministry. That was really where I landed. Mm-hmm. I just knew God would take something that was bad in my life, the broken pieces, and use it for good if I learned how, if mm-hmm. I let it. And so my earlier years in ministry were in divorce recovery. I was a featured expert on the Divorce Care DVD series. Then Ron Deal, who is a therapist who specializes in step families, Ron asked me if I would co-author The Smart Stepmom. And at first I was like, oh my gosh, I do not view myself as the poster child for stepfam or stepmoms. And so I was a little hesitant just because I didn't feel qualified. But he said, I really think you're the right person to co-write this with me. And so when I asked God, he kind of just said, I think, you know, yes, I've put this together for you. Mm-hmm. And so when we wrote The Smart Stepmom, that book has now sold over 4,500 copies.
2: Wow.
4: That was hard to get out. And so obviously that was a good fit. And that's really what began my step family journey, because I married a man with two mm-hmm. sons. They were 11 and 13 when we got married. Okay. And we will celebrate our 40th wedding anniversary in December.
2: Wow. Congratulations. That is absolutely phenomenal. We could go down that road of divorce and remarriage, or widowhood and remarriage, and how long second and third and fourth marriages last. But for your marriage here to be in the 40-year category, that is really tremendous. And congratulations to you both. Let's talk. I threw both terms out there, and we kind of use them interchangeably in our culture, step family, blended family. You and Ron probably would say we have different backgrounds, because I think it wasn't his situation where his mom was widowed and then remarried. Talk about what a step family is by definition. What's a blended family by definition?
4: Yes, when Ron and I each got started, and Ron has never been divorced, widowed, or remarried. Ron's a therapist who specializes in step families. So that's why our book was so good, because we made good dancing partners.
2: Yes, absolutely.
4: He came at it from the therapy and I came at it from the blood, sweat, and tears, and together,
2: you know, school of hard knocks.
4: Really, yeah. Fit. And so in the beginning, when Ron first started and when I first joined him, pretty much step family was the only phrase that was being used. A few years into it, then people started calling themselves blended families because they didn't like the word step. They felt it sounded, you know, separated or segregated, or they didn't like it. And so more and more people started calling themselves a blended family. The only problem with that is that there is also another translation of that, which when some people say blended, they mean racially blended. When we're blended, that means we either have adoption and biological, or we have black and white, or any other combination of culture.
2: Right.
4: So for a while, people were a little confused by using the difference of blended and step. Today, pretty much, it means both mean the same thing. So interchangeably, you'll hear people, and especially younger people, use the phrase blended because they don't like the phrase step family.
2: Yeah. You know, in the culture, I think about the way it's portrayed or the way the families are portrayed. You and I can both relate to a time, since we're contemporaries, having those

0: know, in a situation like this. You're either going to say, we are a family, these are my sons and daughters, or we're not. And, you know, the favoritism and stuff, those are all things you work through in the divorce care and your step family materials. Talk just a little brief, brag on yourself a little bit, Laura, if you would, about the resources that you have available for step families.
1: The thing that you mention in that is interesting, that many people don't know, is that kids, young or old, embrace a stepdad much more quickly and easily than they do a stepmom.
0: Interesting. And anecdotally, I can absolutely attest to that. No question.
1: So you would not see a lot of stepmoms walking around with that shirt. They would agree with it. They would say, yes, I stepped up when maybe the mom stepped out or stepped away or, you know, is ill or something like that. But you see kids, especially at the videos that we see today with the kids saying, will you adopt me? Where the stepdad. You see all these sweet videos online, Instagram or whatever, where the kid gives the stepdad a gift or Father's Day or whatever. Will you adopt?
0: Very sweet.
1: And everybody's crying. Everybody's happy. You don't see any of those videos with stepmoms.
0: Yeah.
1: So it is very much, and people don't realize that until they get into it, that, and there's a lot of science that kind of, Ron did a lot of exploration of why that's true. But the reality is kids view a stepdad as a bonus, as a plus in their life, where they often view a stepmom as an interloper.
0: Interesting.
1: You took our dad away.
0: Interesting.
1: And so that's a whole nother show, Roger.
0: Yeah, it really is. I do want to get into the new book, but well, it's fascinating because, you know, people, you don't typically think, I mean, if you're going to the Bible, you're going to the Bible for parenting, you're going for marriage, you're going for theology, obviously, eschatology, whatever it is. You don't typically think step family, blended family. Let me crack open God's word and see what that looks like. But you've identified some, they're right there hiding in plain sight.
1: That's right.
0: And oftentimes we don't. When was the idea that you and I were talking before we started our conversation here on the program about the fact that this was a book, not necessarily that you didn't want to write, but God really hounded you until you finished this book off. Yep. Talk about what that process was like.
1: Yeah, I was at a writer's conference a number of years ago, and the idea for this book came to me, and I pitched it to several of the editors that were there, and acquisition editors and agents, and they were like, all like, oh my gosh, that's a phenomenal idea. Nobody's written on that. I mean, they were, and when I went to do my comparison for a proposal, I couldn't find another book out there like it. And I still have not been able to find one. And so, but it was hard. It was hard to write. It was hard to think, will people understand this? Will they read this? Will they grasp what I'm trying to do here? And so the idea was there for a while, but how to formulate it, what I finally realized was that I needed to take each chapter and tackle an emotion associated with stepfamilies. And how these biblical people, the God, you know, ancient saints, how they dealt with the emotion that they were experiencing in their stepfamily, and the irony of how thousands of years later, here we are dealing with those exact same emotions. Jealousy, rage, unforgiveness, fear, you know, all of these emotions that are common to the modern day stepfamily, our brothers and sisters thousands of years ago were dealing with the exact same thing. Dynamics were different. Society was different.
0: Sure.
1: But the emotions are exactly the same.
0: Laura Petherbridge is our guest today here on Dr. James Dobson's Family Talk. The new book is called Step Families of the Bible, Timeless Wisdom for Blended Families. And we have it linked up at drjamesdobson.org. You know, you mentioned all those emotions. And of course, the Old Testament didn't make things any easier because of the multiple wives and the girlfriends and the hand, what they call them, maidens and things of that nature. I love the fact, though, that you went right for the eye of the tiger. It initially started right out. I mean, talk about jealousy, resentment. Abraham, Sarah, Hagar. I mean, that just looks like a soap opera. I mean, just what an emotional mess. And yet you realize that, yeah, I don't see anywhere in scripture where Abraham is looking at Isaac or Ishmael and saying, I love you better than I love you. So you can see where the women have that resentment. Talk about what something maybe that you learned while doing the research for that part of the book and that is going to help people deal

0: with overcoming jealousy and resentment in a stepfamily situation.
1: Yeah, Sarah and Hagar are one of the most classic examples in scripture of two warring women. You know, and I call it the war of the women. It is classic. I primarily work with stepmoms because my other books that I wrote after the one with Ron is primarily for the stepmom, but and step families. So when I go out to a church or to a convention or to an event, you know, and I'm speaking on step families, of course, a lot of stepmoms come, but the biological moms will also come to my workshop or to my class. And so I then began hearing the most common things the biological mother was saying of why she's irritated with the stepmom. And so, and occasionally when I would do these workshops and it was both the bio mom and the stepmom in the group, you know, I don't often throw out, does anybody have a question? Because it can turn into World War III.
0: I'll bet.
1: When I was trying to get them each to hear the other side, it was just fascinating to me how you could do a reality TV show with Sarah and Hagar today. And it would be very, very similar to these, you know, that's not your child. Stop trying to parent my kid. And yes, but I care for your kid 50% of the time. So I should have some say in that. And he's not your husband anymore. He's my husband. You know, it really was shocking to me of how Sarah and Hagar and both of them, actually all three, throw in Abraham, all three of them did things that made the situation worse. If they had obeyed God and done what God told them to do, they wouldn't be in this circumstance, even after the two boys were born. And so it's so interesting. That's why at the end of each chapter, I do a little caveat of, what can we learn from this step family? And then what can my step family learn from this step family? So it's, and it's for anybody. It's not just for the step parents, because I get a lot of like grandmas or sister-in-laws or sisters or brothers. Hey, my brother is getting remarried and he's marrying a woman with kids or he has kids. And I don't like the way the step-parent is treating my niece and nephew. I don't like the way the new grandparent is treating my child or my stepchild. And so this is a family affair. This is not just between the couple.
0: Yeah, that's so interesting that there are people who are dealing with this now and not thinking, gosh, I could learn something from this biblical example in this area, because it seems so contemporary. It seems like it's just a modern problem. And also too, Laura, you just spoke about the fact that there are people with free will who are making their own decisions. Some are Christians, some are not. And as we try to blend, I mean, a Gentile can be grafted into the olive branch, if you will, of our faith, because physically that happens with olive trees. But when it comes to families, it's a whole different dynamic. And so you got a younger generation coming up now thinking, well, I need to be happy and having fun all the time. So if I'm not, then it's got to be someone's fault. Well, it must be her. She's my stepmom. I don't like her. She took my dad away, or whatever. That's one of the common issues. Talk about the issue of that rejection. You know, what happens when there is that feeling? Inevitably, there's someone in the mix that says, dad got married or mom got married again, and I don't feel like I'm part of the plan. And it's not just teenagers with hormones. I mean, it could be young children, could be adults, you know, saying, why is my, I'm in my 30s. Why did, you know, mom need to marry this guy? I'm not concerned. I'm very concerned about her well-being. Talk about, you used the example of Jacob and the Laban situation with his daughters.
1: Yes. And that's so important to get out there, that we only think of kids struggling when they're little or young or teen, adolescents or teenagers. And that is totally untrue. Many, many adult kids, stepkids and kids struggle with when their parent remarries. And you're hitting the nail right on the head when you say that it's, you know, it's the dynamic. People hate it when I say this, but I have to keep saying it. Step families are birthed on loss. They are not birthed on the same things a biological family are birthed on top of. And so because a step family is birthed on loss, either a death, a divorce, or the severing of a relationship has had to have occurred in order for there even to be a step family. Mm-hmm. If that hadn't occurred, it wouldn't be a step family. Now, I do get a lot of pushback from people saying, well, my boyfriend or my fiance, it was just a one night stand. So he wasn't in love with her, you know, so I do get some pushback with that. And they think that doesn't matter to the kids, which is totally untrue. But anyway, to make themselves feel better, they'll say, well, he didn't really have a relationship with her. Or my wife, my fiance didn't really, you know, have a good relationship with the father of her children. And he left. So dad's not in the picture anymore. And so they assume that that means the kids are going to be all happy about getting a step-parent. And that is not necessarily the case. And it doesn't matter what age. They've got to grieve the death of their biological family before they can move on to embracing a step-parent. And
0: I want you to say that again, Laura. I don't mean to interrupt it, but what you said is so profound. The fact that whether mom was widowed and is now remarrying or divorced or remarrying, the family unit that they knew is gone.
1: That's right.
0: That they grew up with. And so you have to mourn the death of that family unit.
1: The death of the dream. The death of my family growing old together and mom and dad being there when I have children. You wouldn't believe how much chaos comes when a child or a stepchild has a baby. And so now there's grandparents and step-grandparents. And some families will allow the step-grandma, grandpa to be right part of the family. Other kids, they're like, no, I don't want that person to be a grandfather to my kid. You stay over there. And, you know, my grandkids over here, or my mother or father's grandchild is over here. You're not a part of that. And there's a number of reasons why they do that, but it's very painful.
0: I think we should rename the program Pandora's Box with Laura Petherbridge. My goodness, all these different questions are coming up. This is actually Dr. James Dobson's Family Talk. It's not Pandora's Box. But the tangled web, you know, and when you see that God's plan was a man will leave his father and mother, cleave to his wife, the two become one flesh, they raise a family. When there's any kind of disruption in that, then we see the chaos that can ensue. And Laura, before we get back to your new book, Step Families of the Bible, Timeless Wisdom for Blended Families, I want you to talk a little bit about your own experience, because you mentioned at the start of the program, you grew up in a divorced home. And then, so you grew up with a stepmom, as well as, you know, dealing with the issues there as a child. But then you married your husband, and you're celebrating your 40th anniversary later this year, which is phenomenal. But you became a stepmom to his two sons. And I'm sure at some point you probably thought, okay, well, I grew up in this kind of environment, so I know how this works. But the idea that you had it figured out, what were some of the surprises you encountered?
1: Well, you said it exactly right. I actually had two stepmothers and one stepdad.
0: Oh. Okay.
1: So my dad remarried two more times. One was when I was about 12, and the second one when I was in my early 30s. So I experienced the new step family from two different ages. So I really pretty much sat on every seat on the bus. The step family bus.
0: Yes.
1: And so I assumed when I became a stepmom that I would just do either things, you know, that worked for me in embracing a stepmom, or, you know, didn't go well with my stepmom. My stepmom and my biological mother did not get along. Big friction between those two. And my dad was in the middle of that. And so I watched him not really handle that well. It doesn't mean he didn't love us. I just, you know, there wasn't a lot of books out about this. And so I remember as a kid being in tremendous tension all the time. Every major event in my life, including my wedding, was shrouded in tension because of the stepfamily dynamic. And I was bound and determined I was not going to do that to my stepkids. So when they got married, again, they were 11 and 14, something like that, when we got married.
0: Did you have a good relationship with them going into the marriage? As good as it could be.
1: Yes, they were. They lived with their mother. We saw them on weekends. So it was back when dads had visitation. It wasn't the 50-50 like you see today. And they lived about 25, 30 minutes away. So, you know, we would go to them, pick them up, you know, take them to a movie, go have lunch, do stuff like that with them.
0: Yeah.
1: And so it wasn't like they were under my foot, underfoot, like sometimes in the summer or whatever, they'd come for the weekends or come for more. But I just discovered this is way harder than I thought it was going to be. This is, I don't know what these kids want. I don't know what they need. They're being raised completely differently than I was raised. This was back, you know, I'm old. This was back when, you know, you got punished. And so, you know, being raised by a single parent mom, she just looked at us and, you know, we stopped whatever behavior she didn't like.
0: Yeah.
1: And his kids weren't being raised like that. And so I was this overwhelming, wait a minute, that's not going to go on in my home. But you see, they weren't my children. And so if dad and mom were going to choose to raise them that way, that was none of my business. And women hate hearing me say that. Oh my gosh, I get so much hate. But you see, the reality is a step parent cannot parent more than the parent.
0: Right.
1: And if the parent is okay with it, the step parent is just beating their heads against the wall if they don't. So, I had a lot of adjusting to do. And like you describe, I felt outside that circle. My husband and his kids have a circle. I'm the newcomer. And if I don't like the way they've formed their circle, I really do not have a lot of power to change that. So especially in the early years, you know, there was a lot of grief, a lot of sorrow. I constantly was trying, Lord, show me what these kids need, not what I need. A lot of sacrifice. Christmases were totally different. I mean, it was an incredible amount of change that I was not prepared for.
0: Well, Laura Pethebridge, the time has gone by much too quickly, and we're going to need to ask you to come back for another edition of Dr. James Dobson's Family Talk to keep on talking about your great new book called Step Families of the Bible, Timeless Wisdom for Blended Families. Laura, can you join us again next time?
1: I would be honored. Thanks for asking.
0: You know, it's truly a gift when someone can take the hardest parts of their own story and turn them into help for other people. And that is exactly what Laura Pethebridge has done. 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I'm Roger Marsh. And today we heard part one of my conversation with Laura Pethebridge about stepfamilies, blended families, and the wisdom scripture offers to all of us. Her most recent book is called Step Families of the Bible, Timeless Wisdom for Blended Families. And we've got a link to it along with today's full broadcast over at drjamesdobson.org. Again, that's jdfi.org if you'd like to take the shortcut to our main landing page. Here at the Dr. James Dobson Family Institute, we're committed to preserving and promoting the institution of the family and the biblical principles upon which it is.
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5: 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Still, it's the responsibility of parents to release the grip and set the fledgling adult free to make it on his own. And parents who refuse to let go often force their sons or daughters to choose between two very bad alternatives. The first is to yield to parental domination and manipulation, which makes them dependent puppets and perpetual children. The second is to respond like a mountainous volcano that blows its top, pouring lava on everything in its path. 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Are you holding on too tightly? If so, this might be the very best moment to release the grip.
4: For more information on this topic, visit drdobsonminute.org.
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14: USA Radio News, I'm Ron Warner. Seven clergy and faith activists have been arrested during a protest at an ICE facility in Williston, Vermont. The protesters were charged with unlawful trespass after refusing to leave the building.
15: Seven Vermont clergy members and a Quaker activist faced trespassing charges after protesting inside of an ICE facility in Williston. Police say the group blocked the building's doors and refused to leave. Those arrested included Episcopal, Congregationalist, Methodist, and Unitarian Universalist clergy. Anthony Lucero, USA Radio News.
14: Senator Mitch McConnell is back in the U.S. Senate. Mark Mayfield has more.
16: The 84-year-old was on the Senate floor in a wheelchair, his first public appearance since June. His return comes as senators return to Capitol Hill Monday from their break with questions about McConnell's health swirling. McConnell was hospitalized after falling at his Washington, D.C. residence 3 months ago.
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17: In our KCIS Seattle area forecast, clearing this afternoon, patchy fog tomorrow morning, otherwise sunny. Sunshine Thursday and Friday, partly sunny Saturday, and mostly sunny on Sunday. Our highs today in the 60s, 60s to mid-70s tomorrow and Thursday, and around 70 to 75 Friday through Sunday.
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0: afternoon, and welcome to the Path Radio broadcast. My name is Steve Gregg, and we're live for an hour each weekday afternoon with an open phone line so you can call in if you have questions that you'd like to ask on the air about the Bible, about Christianity. Maybe you want to balance comment because you disagree with something the host has said. Yeah, feel free to give me a call. You're welcome to do so. The number to call is 844-484-5737. That's 844-484-5737. This Saturday morning, we have our monthly men's Bible study in Temecula. Obviously, only relevant to people in Southern California, but it's a pretty wide range of people in Southern California. Some of our people come from L.A., some come from San Diego, sometimes people come from Riverside. We've even had people come from Las Vegas, which is about a four-hour drive for them. But so it's not just people in Temecula that might be interested. We do have people coming from other parts of Southern California. Might sound like it's a really huge group from that kind of a draw. It's not. It's a small group. And small enough that people get to interact and get to, get to actually fellowship a bit with each other. If you're interested, this Saturday morning, it's at 8 o'clock in the morning in Temecula. The time and place can be found at our website, thenarrowpath.com, under announcements and this Saturday's date, which is the 19th. All right, we're going to talk to Shannon in Jonesboro, Arkansas. Hi, Shannon. Welcome to The Narrow Path. Thanks for calling.
1: Yeah, thanks, sir. Matthew 24:22. You know the verse of sure. If those days had not been cut short, no one would survive. But sake of the elect, those days will be shortened. It's a little confusing. Can you explain that for me?
0: It's not altogether lucid what he means by the days being cut short. It may well be that he's saying that if the siege of Jerusalem was allowed to go on much longer, it would wipe everybody out. But he's talking about, of course, the time before Jerusalem was destroyed during the siege, when the Romans were outside and they blocked off all the food supplies and stuff, and the people in the city were starving. They were so starving, in fact, that they were eating each other. They were eating their children. They were stealing food from each other. Those who had food, sometimes they, Josephus tells us, people who were about ready to swallow down the food, they had someone who come and take it out of their mouth, even out of their children's mouths, and eat it instead. So, I mean, this is, people were crazy, starving, hungry, dying of diseases and things like that. And many people did die within the city during the siege. Now, if the Romans had besieged the city for, let's say, another year or two, very probably everyone would be dead. And so it may be that that's what he's saying, the days will be shortened. That is, he'll allow the Romans to break through prior to the time that, you know, that everyone has died, so that some people will survive. Now, there's other suggestions that have been made, and that is that the siege of Jerusalem took place at one point earlier than the final siege, and the generals were called back, and they left off the siege for briefly for I think a month or two. The Jews made the mistake of thinking that, you know, they had won and there's no, the danger's past, but it wasn't, and the Romans came back, hemmed in the city again, and that's when all that starvation happened and stuff. Now, we're told from a church historian named Eusebius that when they had the opportunity, the Christians in the city of Jerusalem fled. Now, he said because of prophecies that were given to them before the war. I don't know at what point in time they fled, but Jesus did say, when you see Jerusalem surrounded by armies, know that its desolation is near. This is in Luke 21:20. He says, you who are in Judea, flee at that time. So how could you flee if Jerusalem is surrounded by armies? Well, that would make it difficult. But Jerusalem was surrounded by armies, and then the siege left off briefly. And that's very possibly when the Christians fled. And then the siege, came back. Maybe that's what the shortening of time was. That is, if they'd stayed for the whole time, that is from the first time the Romans laid siege to the city and never, you know, and just solidly held the siege, then the Christians could not have escaped. The Christians are the elect. But for the elect's sake, the days were shortened. Now, you can shorten a period of days by taking them off the beginning or the end or the middle. And there's a sense in which the siege was made a little shorter than it would have been by that little piece carved out before it was over, where it would give a chance for the Christians to flee. We know the Christians did flee. We're not told exactly when they did, but that could very well be the point that they did. It would be the natural opportunity. So Jesus is, of course, talking about the destruction of Jerusalem, because at the beginning of Matthew 24, he had predicted the temple would be destroyed, and it was in 70 AD. And the disciples asked him, well, when will these things be? And so he's answering that question. And before he's done answering that question, he says to them in verse 34, assuredly, I say to you, this generation will by no means pass away till all these things are fulfilled. So he predicted the destruction of the temple. They said, when will these things be? Meaning the destruction of the temple, obviously. And he said, well, this generation won't pass until these things fulfilled. So he's talking about the temple being destroyed. It was destroyed 40 years after his time. So he's right on the money when he said this generation will not pass before it all happens. And during that time, he did speak of the siege and the trials and the tribulations that came on Israel during that war. So the shortening of the days may simply mean that the siege ended sooner than it might otherwise have, because no one in the city would have survived. Now, when he says if that those days were not shortened, no flesh would survive. obviously, the term no flesh means no humanity. And we might think, well, this means it's like a global thing where all humanity is endangered. But if you look through scriptures, the expression no flesh and all flesh, which literally mean all people or no people, but they're always used with reference to some geographical area. It's not talking about the globe. For example, when the Holy Spirit was poured out in Jerusalem, and Peter explained it in terms of quoting the prophet Joel. He says, in the last days, I'll pour out my spirit on all flesh. Well, Peter said, yeah, that's what's happening right here. But all the flesh that it was poured out on was in Jerusalem at that point. And so also in Jeremiah, there's reference to God bringing judgment on all flesh through Babylon. Babylon is going to come and he's going to bring judgment on all flesh, meaning all people in the region, not all flesh on the planet. This is just the way the terminology is used. So when he's talking about the destruction of Jerusalem, and he says, well, if those days were not shortened, no flesh would survive, almost certainly he means no people in Jerusalem would survive. So that's how I would understand that language.
1: All right, thanks, Steve, for being so thorough. Thanks, sir.
0: Thank you for calling, Shannon. Good talking to you, brother. God bless. All right, the number to call if you want to be on the air is 844-484-5737. We have some lines open. We're going to talk to Carrie from Fort Worth, Texas next. But if you want to get on, you have an opportunity right now at 844-484-5737. Carrie, welcome to The Narrow Path. Thanks for calling.
2: Hey, Steve, just two quick questions. Could the Apostle John have been exiled to the island of Patmos twice? And the other question would be, can you identify the man of lawlessness in 2 Thessalonians?
0: All right. I don't know of anyone who would say that John was exiled to Patmos twice. Obviously, the reason you ask probably is to help determine the date of the writing of the book of Revelation. And, you know, obviously, John was on the island of Patmos as an exile when he wrote the book, or at least when he saw the visions. He may have written about it later, but when he saw them, he was on the island of Patmos. Now, the standard view among many scholars today is that this was during the reign of Domitian. And and that's partly due to some statements in the church fathers that seem to sound like that's saying that. Whether they're accurate or not, there are statements in the patristic writings that suggest that it was the reign of Domitian when John, banished. Now, of course, there's actually what we're told is that he he saw the vision during the reign of Domitian, but that would assume that that's when he was on the island of Patmos. So scholars assume that John was banished during the reign of Domitian, which was in the 90s of the first century. And whereas the alternate view is that it was written during the time of Nero in the 60s AD, like some 30 years earlier or more. Now, that being so, the question is, well, is there any basis for believing it was written in the 60s? Was John banished to Patmos during the 60s, during the reign of Nero? And the answer we have is we don't know. There's not that, you know, the statements of the church fathers, definitely after a certain point, they begin to place his banishment during the reign of Domitian. And but I mean, they do that not by saying he was banished at the time, but by saying he wrote the book of Revelation at that time, which we know he was banished at the time he wrote the book. So that's, you put two and two makes four. The question is that really the time he wrote it? Some church fathers said yes. There were other early authorities that thought no. They thought he wrote it during the reign of Nero. Now, if he did write it during the reign of Nero, then the banishment, obviously, to Patmos was during that reign in the 60s, not the 90s. And we don't have independent information about whether he was banished in the 60s or the 90s. That would fall entirely on the question of who was the emperor at the time. And, of course, Nero committed suicide in 68. So if Nero was the emperor, as I believe was the case when he wrote the book, that would be in the, you know, mid to late 60s, perhaps. And again, the other view is that it was in the late 90s. So we don't have enough information. The early church fathers don't have clear statements. Now, maybe some of the later fathers do, based on, you know, what they've assumed. For example, Irenaeus is not a later father. He wrote around 170 AD, and his statements are among those that are leaned on heavily to say that John was banished in, or wrote the book of Revelation around 96 AD in Domitian's reign. Now, Irenaeus' statement is not altogether unambiguous, and there are people who can read that statement in Irenaeus and say, wait a minute, he's not saying that. But many people think he is, so that's where that confusion lies. But after Irenaeus made that statement, pretty much everybody else said it that way too, because Irenaeus was a very influential church father. He was closer to the situation because he was a disciple of Polycarp, who was a disciple of John himself. And so, I mean, Irenaeus was pretty close to the situation. Everybody who came after was not as close to the situation and leaned on Irenaeus' words pretty much. But there were some in the early days who did say it was more in the time of Nero. I mean, what's called the Muratorian fragment, which dates around the same time as the writings of Irenaeus, gives the impression that it was during the reign of Nero. And there are some other sources. Actually, my book, Revelation Four Views, has in the introduction a survey of the main arguments for the early and the later dates. But on your question, could he have been banished both times during the reign of Nero and Domitian? There's really no reason to think that. The church fathers only know of one banishment or only mention it. And the question is whether it was in the reign of Nero or during the reign of Domitian, but not whether there's one both times. And as far as the man of lawlessness is concerned, I do not know who that is. Excuse me. Many preterists believe the man of lawlessness was some one of the bad guys during the siege of Jerusalem. John Gischala was a really bad guy, according to Josephus, in the city. And some say maybe he was the man of lawlessness. Some think that maybe one of the high priests was the man of lawlessness, or maybe one of the Roman governors. The different names are floated. Others, of course, you know, it's more popular today to say the man of lawlessness is a future character going to arise in the tribulation times, and then they identify him with the Antichrist, although the Bible doesn't. But they assume the man of lawlessness is some Antichrist figure coming up in the end times. And then there's the other view, which is the view that most Christians apparently held through history, and that is the man of sin, according to Paul's prediction in 2 Thessalonians 2, was going to rise when the restraining force would be taken out of the way. Now, Paul doesn't tell us what the restraining force is, but all the church fathers seem to believe that that restraining force was the Roman Empire. Many, many church fathers said so. And so they anticipated, several of the church fathers wrote about this, and they said, you know, when the Roman Empire is fallen and removed, that's when the man of sin will rise. So that's, they understood Paul to be alluding to the Roman Empire as that which is hindering. Now, of course, those church fathers didn't live to see the Roman Empire fall, so they never saw if the man of sin rose after that or not. The reformers, however, who lived obviously 1,000 years after the Roman Empire fell, had a good perspective on history of that period, and they believed that the papacy was the man of sin that rose up on the fall of the Roman Empire. And there's a, that would fit the historical slot very well. And the things that the man of sin is said to have done can indeed be said to have been done by the papacy at various times. Now, the papacy there is seen as a whole unit, not as one pope or another pope, but the whole institution of the papacy. You know, even before the Reformation, Wycliffe and Tyndale and Huss all believed that the papacy was the man of sin. Even before them, the Franciscan monks who were Catholics believed the Pope was the man of sin. And then, of course, when the Reformation came, it was the universal belief of the reformers, Luther and Calvin and those guys, that the man of sin was the papacy. Even the translators of the King James Version refer to the papacy as the man of sin. If you read the in the opening page of the King James Version, the translators write a dedication to King James, and they commend him because it says he gave such a wound to the man of lawlessness as he will never recover from. And they're referring to the papacy because King James had, before him, England was Catholic, and he eradicated that and made England Protestant. So the King James translators referred to King James as one who had given a fatal blow, as it were, to the man of sin, referring obviously to the popes. So is it possible that that is true? It is possible. I don't know if it's true. You know, obviously, the preterists may be right about some individual in besieged Jerusalem being the man of sin. There could be a future man of sin. I don't know. Or maybe the papacy for the past 1,500 years almost has been the man of sin. So those are the theories that are out there. Now, I will say this. One of the clues that people use is that Paul said in 2 Thessalonians 2 is the man of sin would sit in the temple of God and proclaim himself to be God. Now, many interpreters assume the temple of God is a temple in Jerusalem. And therefore, you know, John Gischala in the first century during the siege, he kind of positioned himself in the temple of Jerusalem and waged a war against other Jewish factions from there. The futurists believe that there's going to be a future temple in Jerusalem and the man of sin will position himself there. The only problem with those suggestions is that Paul, as far as we know, did not regard the Jewish temple to be the temple of God. He used the term temple of God 3 times in his writings. And the other 2 times, he tells us what the temple of God is. Now, in 2 Thessalonians chapter 2, he doesn't tell us what the temple of God is. He just says the man of sin will sit in the temple of God. He doesn't tell us what the temple of God is. But in 1 Corinthians 3:16, he says to the church, do you not know that you are the temple of God? And then again in 2 Corinthians 6:16, he tells the church, do you not know that you are the temple of God and God dwells in you? So Paul uses the term temple of God 3 times. Twice he tells us what he means by it, and he means the church. The 3rd time he doesn't really mention what he means by it, but there's every reason to believe he means the same thing as the other 2 times. So that the man of sin would sit in the church would mean that it has nothing to do with a future Jewish temple. In fact, there's no prediction in the Bible that there will be a 3rd temple, but many people anticipate one, but it's not predicted. But Paul may have been saying the man of sin would rise in the church. And again, that's pretty much how the reformers saw it. Yeah, that's exactly where the papal institution rose up, was in the church. So those are some of the ideas that are out there. I'm not capable of saying which one is true, but you know, more than one could be true. But the papal institution, the reformers made very good arguments for that, because every time you read in the Bible something about the man of sin. Whatever you read did happen. I mean, that did happen in the papacy. Though that doesn't mean that when it did happen in the papacy, that that was the event that Paul was talking about. Because it could, obviously, it could happen again in some other way with some other agents. Anyway, I hope that helps you, Kerry. God bless you. Peter from Jacksonville, Florida, thanks for waiting. You're welcome.
3: You know, it's so funny. I was just listening to the last caller and you were talking about basically confusion, who's the good and who's the bad. In the last 6 years, I've been to three different churches, and I've got more confusion going on in my life about Christianity than you can imagine. This concerns replacement theology, which I have no position on whatsoever because I'm too confused about it thanks to the different pastors. Bottom line, for the third church I've been to, the pastor talked about replacement theology, and just as the other previous pastors, was passionately against it.
0: Yes.
3: And he spoke about the people of Israel, the Jews of Israel, being a very religious, very good people, and so forth and so on. I finally got up the courage.
0: Don't know where he's getting that information.
3: The sermon was over to speak to the pastor when I was walking out. Uh-huh. And I said to him, I've done research on this. The people of Israel, the 7.5 million Jews that live in Israel, only 1.4% believe in Jesus. The rest reject him. You know, Pastor, what are you talking about? You're basically telling us that these people are, you know, the chosen people. Okay, I'll accept that from the Old Testament. And you're saying that those are the people that are going to be the people that are going to lead us back to God. I don't want to say, I'm not an anti-Semite. I love the Jewish people. They're fine. I have no position about Israel one way or the other. But you're making it sound like if we don't support Israel, no matter what they do, and even fight a war for them, that we somehow become the bad guy. And he got so mad at me. I mean, he said, oh no, those people are, you're wrong about your numbers, and most of the Jewish people are Christians in Israel. And I was like,
0: oh my
3: Pastor,
0: God,
3: that's just not true. And he was just like, I can't talk to you anymore. Could you please comment on this, because I'm about to lose my mind.
0: Alright, well yeah, your numbers were a bit off. You said 1.4% of the Jews in Israel are Christians. The actual number is about 0.5, half of 1% of the Jews in Israel are Christians. About around 20% or so, maybe a little more now. My last statistic was a few years ago, but there a few, just a couple of years ago, 20% of the Jews were even religious Jews. That is, they observed Judaism. 80% roughly were secular. And so, no, Israel's not a religious nation. The people of Israel are not, in general, religious people. And the ones who are part of the same religion that crucified Christ. And by what I mean by that, that's not an anti-Semitic statement. They're like the Pharisees. Orthodox Judaism, which is probably the branch of Judaism you and I would agree with more than the other branches. We wouldn't agree with what's called conservative or reform Judaism because it's more liberal. But conservative Judaism is Phariseeism. And they would, I mean, they're not ashamed of it. This is not bad mouthing them. They don't think the Pharisees were the bad guys. The Pharisees were the good guys as far as they're concerned in their story. And they follow the Talmud. They followed the traditions of the elders just like the Pharisees did. And so to say, yeah, well, at least one out of five Jews, they're godly, you know, observant Orthodox Jews. You mean one out of five have the same position the Pharisees had? Yeah, if you want to know what Jesus thought about the Pharisees, I'd suggest you read Matthew 23. There's a pretty good full chapter there about the scribes and Pharisees. Jesus did not see the Pharisees as godly people. Some of them were, no doubt, godly people. I think Nicodemus was. There were some Pharisees that sought after God, but as a group, the Pharisees were not godly, but they were very religious. Now, the pastor who said that the Jews over there are godly people, I'm surprised to hear it. He has absolutely no statistics, and he might just want to, you know, go on AI or just go on Wikipedia or go, you know, just go on some website and find out before he keeps deceiving people. But probably he thinks he's honoring God by flattering the Jewish people. Even if he's not accurate, at least he's saying good things about them. And he probably believes whoever blesses Israel will be blessed, whoever curses Israel will be cursed. He's in the wrong dispensation. He's a dispensationalist, but he's living in the wrong dispensation. He's living in the Old Testament. And the Old Testament is where Israel was chosen to be God's people. But even then, they were told they'd be rejected by God if they didn't keep the covenant. And they didn't keep the covenant. And he told them in Deuteronomy they'd lose the land. And they did lose the land. Now, many of them have come back. And as far as the status of those who have come back are concerned, that is something that can be debated. Like yourself, I don't have a position one way or the other about the nation of Israel. It's just a political nation of secular people. Their race is of no consequence, since God is not a racist. He judges people on the basis of their heart and on the basis of their humility and their faith in Christ, and not on the basis of who their parents were or ancestors were. If people think otherwise, they're reading the Old Testament. But they're not even reading it well, because God even took that position in the Old Testament. Even in the Old Testament, he said to the Jews who rejected him, "You're not my people," in Hosea chapter 1. He said, "You have no right to claim my covenant for yourself," in Psalm 50, verse 16. Yeah, you're right about that. The pastor needs some instructions, or maybe just do a little research. He realized he was wrong. Listen, I need to take a break, but I want to talk more about the replacement theology angle when I come back. So hang on, and we'll come back to you. Peter, right? All right.
3: Thank you. Yes.
0: All right. We'll put you on hold here. You're listening to The Narrow Path. We have a break right now. Our website's thenarrowpath.com. We have another half hour coming. Don't go away. I'll be back.
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0: 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My name is Steve Gregg, and we're live for another half hour taking your calls. We have one line open at the moment if you want to join us. The number to call is 844-484-5737. Now, before the break, we were talking to Peter in Jacksonville, Florida. We were talking about churches going from church to church looking for, you know, clarity about certain issues like the Israel issue. And you said, well, the last three churches you went to all were condemning what they called replacement theology.
1: Yes.
0: And the most recent of those pastors actually said, oh, the Jewish people there in Israel, they're godly people. They're religious people. And you pointed out to him after the sermon that that's actually factually wrong. And he just got angry. Let me talk a little about this, if I might.
1: Sure.
0: Yeah, I mean, it's interesting because when a pastor gets angry that you point out he's wrong, he knows he's wrong. If he thought he was right, he'd say, actually, you know, Peter, if you do a little research on that, you'll see here are my sources. I have done some research myself. I've got the receipts. I got the facts. I got the figures. But when he can't do that, it's challenging for someone to come up and say, well, you know, only a tiny, tiny, tiny fraction of the Jews in Israel are Christians, and the rest are ungodly. And then instead of saying, wow, I better look into that, he should have said, if he's a humble man, which obviously he's not, but if he was a humble man, he would have said, wow, you know, I may have heard wrong. I thought they were mostly godly, but come to think of it, I probably should research that. I don't want to misrepresent the facts. But instead, he got challenged, and he knew he didn't have the goods, and he got angry. That's what people do when they know they're not right, or at least they don't have any reason to believe they are right. Because if they know they're right, then they're not going to be insecure like that. But pastors are often that way. I've often heard people, and this is on a different subject altogether, people have often told me that some pastor they heard was saying something, not about this necessarily, it might be about something entirely different, and they would ask the pastor how he explains a certain scripture in light of what he had taught. And instead of answering, they say, where did you go to Bible college? You know, they kind of pull rank or something. I think this is not a godly teacher, I'm sorry to say. I mean, he might be a nice guy in personal life. He might love his wife and kids. I don't know. He might not cheat on his taxes. I don't know what he does. But he's not a humble, godly pastor. And I'd go somewhere else. Now, this is also the case with most pastors who say that replacement theology is evil. Now, I realize that there are hundreds of thousands of pastors in this country that say replacement theology is evil. Those who do so, in many cases, do not have a clue what they're talking about, just like that pastor didn't know what he was talking about when he said Israel, the Jews in Israel, godly people. The same people who say that are the people who say replacement theology is evil. What is replacement theology? Replacement theology, first of all, is a term they use. I don't use it. I actually hold that doctrine myself because I know something about it. I know what it is. I know what the Bible says. I know that it's the view the whole church has held since the time of the apostles until about 1830. So, I mean, you got to know a little history. You got to know a fair amount of the Bible. And you need to know what terminology means. And they don't. Every dispensational pastor in his upbringing, his mentors, his professors, his pastors told him, replacement theology, it's a last days heresy. It says that the church replaced Israel. It steals the promises from Israel and gives them to the church, blah, blah, blah. And so they just repeat it. I don't think one pastor in, I'm going to say, literally, I'm not, no hyperbole. I don't think one pastor in 100 who speaks against replacement theology could even correctly define the doctrine, tell you why anyone holds it, or even knows that this is what the whole church believed from the earliest church fathers through up until modern times. They only are perpetuating a talking point. And if you call them on it, they'll get really angry sometimes. And I mean, now there might be humble pastors who don't. There might be pastors who say, well, maybe I should look into this more. And the answer is, yes, they should. You shouldn't go around condemning all the Christians who've lived throughout history because they believe something that isn't dispensationalism. You know, and it's nothing that no one believed until, you know, 1830. If you're condemning the whole Christian church, even if the majority of people who call themselves Christians say believe this thing, the fact that almost all Christians throughout history didn't, should give you some pause before you start calling such people heresy, perpetrators and so forth. The term replacement theology is just a bad word. It's a bad label for that. What it's talking about is a doctrine called supersessionism. Supersessionism is the doctrine that the new covenant supersedes the old covenant. Now, this should not even be a little bit controversial. Hebrews 8:13 says, where there's a new covenant, it renders the old one obsolete. Okay? The old covenant is obsolete, according to the New Testament, because there's a new covenant. Paul compares it to a woman who has two serial marriages. She's married to one man. He dies, she marries another one. Two covenants, right? She had an old covenant with her first husband. He died. She now has a new covenant with her new husband. And what Paul makes very clear is you can't have two at the same time. He said if she marries another man while her first husband's living, in other words, if she has two covenants at the same time, she's an adulteress. So, I mean, the New Testament's absolutely clear that the new covenant has replaced the old covenant, or it supersedes it. Now, this is not the same thing as saying the church has replaced Israel, because according to the Bible, the church is Israel. It doesn't replace it. In the Old Testament, Israel was called the church. In the Greek Old Testament, the one that the New Testament writers read and quoted from, the Septuagint, there were numerous times when Israel was referred to as the ecclesia. That's the Greek word that is used to, it's translated church in the New Testament. Even Stephen, in his sermon before the Sanhedrin in Acts 7, he refers to Moses as the one who was in the church in the wilderness. Moses was in the church in the wilderness. Why? Because Israel was the church. The word church means gathering or congregation. And so sometimes in the Old Testament, you read about the congregation of Israel. In the Septuagint, the Greek Old Testament, that word is ecclesia. Now, the early Christians, they called themselves the ecclesia. Why? Because they saw themselves as the continuation, not the replacement of Israel. They were the continuation of it. The people in Jerusalem who were saved on the day of Pentecost, 3,000 of them, they didn't replace Israel. They were Israel. They were the faithful remnant of Israel. You read

0: has had Jewish branches, naturally, but the ones who didn't believe have been cut off. So Jews who don't believe are not part of the Israel tree. They're not Israel. And he says, and some Gentiles have been come in and been grafted in. So they are Israel. There's no question that the olive tree is Israel. Paul didn't make this image up. He got it from Jeremiah 11:16, where Israel is called an olive tree that had some branches broken off, which referred to the Jews who had been taken into Babylon. They were broken off the tree. They weren't part of Israel. They were away. And Paul says, yeah, today the tree has some branches broken off because they didn't believe in Jesus. But they also have some branches added from the Gentiles who do believe in Jesus. It's the same tree. The tree has not been replaced. There's no replacement of Israel with the church. Israel and the church have always been the same entity. You can't replace yourself with yourself, except maybe in the sense that you can replace yourself as a child with yourself as an adult as you grow up. You pass through puberty and you become, you're still yourself. You haven't replaced yourself, but your old self, your childish self is now, you know, gone. And the new self is the same person, now mature. And coming into the new covenant from the old covenant, Galatians chapter 4 referred to that as like a child who's under tutors and stuff, coming into maturity, which is, of course, leaving the law of the old covenant and coming into the new covenant. So Paul says that only those who have the faith of Abraham are the children of Abraham. Now, most Jews don't have that faith, so they're not really children of Abraham. And Jesus said that to the Jews of his time. He said, he says, I know you're the children of Abraham, but if you were the seed of Abraham, you would do the works of Abraham. You're of your father, the devil, he said. John the Baptist said to the Jews, don't think to say in yourselves, we have Abraham for our father. God could raise up children for Abraham from these stones. Jesus and John and apostles, they all said, having Jewish blood, being a child of Abraham according to the flesh, does not give you any privileges or status at all. It's the children of the promise. And they are the ones, Jews and Gentiles, who are part of the olive tree because they have faith in the Messiah. And so, I mean, this is the straightforward teaching of both the Old and the New Testament. And no one challenged it, as far as I know, until like dispensationalism came along in 1830. And then they started saying, no. Israel is a different entity than the church. And if you say the church replaced Israel, then you're a heretic. Well, somebody's a heretic. But if they're saying that God has two brides now, he's like a polygamist. He's got Israel's his wife, and he's got the church as his bride. I think that sounds more heretical to me, and it certainly would be seen as heretical by anyone, any of the church fathers or any of the theologians, you know, prior to 1830. But does this pastor know that? No, I'm sure he does not. Do many dispensational pastors know it? I hope they don't, because if they do and they say the things they say, then they clearly are deceiving their congregations. And I don't think they want to do that. I think they just live in ignorance and pass along talking points. Peter, I'm going to have to move along, but I appreciate your call.
1: Thank you so much. Thank you.
0: All right. God bless you. All right. Let's talk next to, it's going to be David in Eastern Missouri. Hi, David. Welcome.
2: Hello there.
0: Hi.
2: I've been listening to your video on newspaper exegesis.
0: Oh, yeah.
2: And
0: that was recent.
2: I'm not done with it yet. Yeah, I'm not really done with it yet, but this my question pertains to, I'm sure you've seen Terminator 1 and 2, how Cyberdyne systems became self-aware and took over the world and caused a nuclear holocaust. I guess you're aware of those movies. I don't know if you ever
0: I've seen
2: them,
0: one of them. I've seen one. I don't remember which one I saw, but I did see one of the Terminator movies. I didn't see the whole franchise.
2: Okay. Yeah, this was number two where that became evident. And I'm asking about, I've been hearing people talk about AI.
0: Mm-hmm. Yeah, and they're often comparing it to Terminator 2.
2: Yeah, and it's becoming self-aware. It can cause huge problems for humanity, even take over the world. I even heard one person talk about that today, how the Antichrist is going to use AI to mark everybody where you won't be able to buy or sell. Now, I don't really believe that, but I do think there's mass concerns about this AI. And
0: so what's your concern? What's your question for me? How would I look at it?
2: Well, how would you look at that, and what do you think are the threats?
0: Right. Well,

0: I look at AI in some ways the way I would look at electricity, atomic power, the internet, you know, all of these things can be used for evil. And evil people will always do so. You know, electricity can be used to enhance our lives, to heat our homes, to cook our food, to, you know, give us light and things like that. Or it can be used to, you know, electrocute people, you know, kill them. Nuclear power can be used to make nuclear weapons, which in the hands of bad people are a very terrifying thing. But in the hands of good people, not so much, although there's still some danger. You know, the internet, people say, do you think, you know, the devil made the internet? I don't know who made the internet. I don't think it was Al Gore, but he says he did it. But anyway, if it was him, then it was a bad person, I think. But the thing is that the internet is used for good and bad. It certainly has spread a lot of deception and error and immorality and pornography. It also has spread truth and light more than anything else before. Now, maybe the net results of having these technologies is maybe worse than it is good. I mean, obviously there's a lot of good and a lot of bad, very hard to quantify which is most dominant, but the truth is it's a vain errand to try to decide, is this worth having? Because it's there and it's not going anywhere. AI's that way too. In the wrong hands, I'm sure it can do a lot of harm. I think the guy who quit from Anthropic and said that the people there are concerned that it'll wipe out human life in 3 years, I think that was a marketing device, a gimmick. I don't think he's right. It's hard to picture how AI would do that. I guess AI could cut off all our supply drains of food and water and shut down our water purification plants and sewage plants. Maybe, but that's been possible to do with computers forever. Well, as long as there's been computers. It doesn't take AI to do that. A really bad person who has access to the computers could do all that. And there's a difference. A bad person might have a motivation to do that. Maybe he wants to blackmail, you know, a nation to give him money so he doesn't kill everyone. What is the motivation that AI would have? You know, I can't imagine what a computer would gain out of killing us all. It would just mean that there's not going to be no one there to supply the water to cool them down and the electricity to you know, keep them going. I just don't. I mean, science fiction is one thing, but reality is another. First, I don't think that AI will ever become self-aware. I believe it sounds and seems self-aware even now, and probably will increasingly seem self-aware because the way it's programmed to act like a person and act like it thinks like a person. But to be self-aware, you have to have a self. And, you know, a self, I believe, is a soul. And I don't think it has a soul. The people who don't believe that there is a soul, they'd say, well, our own self-awareness is just a function of the neurons of our brain, which is just a machine. Well, if our brains can do it, then I guess an artificial machine could be made to do it. Yeah, if there's no soul. But if there is a soul, then that's what defines me as a self. And I can be aware of myself as opposed to other selves because I have a soul and they have different souls. I don't think AI will ever have that, but it may become indistinguishable from having that. That is, it may be so good of an imitation that we wouldn't know the difference whether it has a self or not. But does it have self-interest is the question. A soul can have self-interest. Can a machine have self-interest? What does it gain by killing off humanity? And how's it going to do it? The only way AI could kill off humanity that I know of at this point would be the same way that a bad person could do so using modern technology. And a bad person might have motivations to do it that a machine wouldn't have. So I'm not too worried about AI that way. It is true that a bad country in possession of superior AI could do very serious harm to its enemy countries. That's not AI doing the damage. That's simply bad people using advanced technology to do things that they would have done with less advanced technology if they had the chance. So AI becomes so powerful, just like nuclear power, that it could, in the wrong hands, probably destroy us all. But you know what I think about that kind of stuff? We were told that, you know, climate change is going to destroy us all before this point. We've been told that many times that, you know, different stuff is going to destroy us all. And I don't really care, because something is going to destroy us all, something called death. We're all going to die. If someone said, we figured it out, AI is going to kill us all in 3 years, I'd say, well, okay, I'll make my plans. You know, it's kind of nice to be forewarned. Most of us don't know we're going to die the day we are going to die. We get in an accident or something like that. Kind of nice to know I have 3 years. I'm not afraid to die. If you're afraid to die, you need to get right with God. I am right with God, so I'm not worried about it. But, you know, scares, you know, global scares like this, well, they do what they're made to do. They scare people. But they don't scare people who aren't afraid to die. So that's my take on it. And maybe I'll watch Terminator 2, since everybody's talking about it these days because of the AI stuff. Thanks for your call, David. Let's see here. Let's talk to Richard in Portland, Oregon. Richard, welcome.
1: How are you doing today?
0: Good.
1: Okay, I got a question here. And it's funny you referenced science fiction with the AI. Mine is too, I believe, sort of on the science fiction side. It's a book that's not in the Bible, but the Book of Enoch. What was the purpose of that book to be written in the first place? Do you know? And
0: well, the Book
1: the giants,
0: of Enoch.
1: I'm sorry, but could the giants also be an explanation of some of the huge structures scattered across ancient Earth, like the pyramids in Mexico, Egypt, and the Easter Island statues?
0: You mean, could the giants have built them?
1: Yes.
0: Hmm. Yeah, okay. Okay, let me answer that. First of all, I don't hold that the Book of Enoch has any reliable truth for us at all. You say, why was it written? It was one of many books written around the same time, about two centuries before Christ. A whole spate of books were written by religiously minded Jews who were not prophets. They were not inspired. They were not writing Bible inspired books. They're just writing, like you said, fiction, sort of like science fiction, but it was religious fiction. And some of it's interesting. And the Book of Enoch talks about the angels falling and having sex with women and Nephilim coming about. Now, some people say, no, Enoch didn't say that. That's in Genesis. That's in Genesis chapter 6. That's not from Enoch. No, Genesis 6 doesn't say that. But Genesis 6 does say things that Enoch interprets that way. Genesis 6 says the sons of God took, you know, the daughters of men, and they had children from them and so forth, who became mighty men of renown. And there were Nephilim in the earth in those days, so forth. Now, that doesn't say anything about angels particularly. It says sons of God. Are sons of God angels? Could be something else. The term is used lots of different ways in the Bible. Is it talking about angels marrying women? That's what Enoch said it means, but the Bible doesn't say it means that. So we have to realize that what Enoch did was he kind of retold stories from the early Genesis accounts and gave his own spin on them. Now, the Bible does say there were giants in those days. We don't need Enoch to tell us that. The Bible does say there were giants in those days, Nephilim. And you're saying, could they be the ones who built the Easter Island statues and the pyramids, stuff like that? I can't rule it out. I don't know that they did. It is true that some of the monuments that have been made by ancient people seem to defy our knowledge of what technology they would have to do it. But in many cases, the technology they had were hundreds of thousands of slaves, a lot of manpower. And, you know, I don't know how many slaves it would take to move one big block the size of those Easter Island statues, but nonetheless, I don't know that it required giants. It might have. I won't rule that out. But see, I'm the kind of person who doesn't go looking too long at things that there's no way of knowing the answer to, because I figure that anything I can't know the answer to is something God has not spoken plainly about. And anything God hasn't spoken plainly about is, by definition, something he doesn't think that we necessarily need to know. That's my position about that. Thanks for your call, brother. Gil in Long Island, New York. Welcome to The Narrow Path. Thanks for calling.
2: Yes, it's a pleasure. And your screener is so kind to me. Praise the Lord. I love your listeners. I just want to say, in John, let me see, John chapter 8, verse 12, it says, Jesus says, I am the light of the world. He who follows me shall not walk in darkness, but will have the light of life. And Matthew 5:16, he said, let your light so shine before men that they may see your good works and glorify your Father which is in heaven. Now, my mom's birthday was today. She's 85 years old, and she has dementia. And I'm thankful to the Lord that I can memorize scripture, but I don't know how to reach my mom. See, when my mom was living with me, she was not interested in God. And now that my mom has dementia, she's much closer to me than she's ever been before. And I can talk to her about God. What is a way that God can use me to really bring her to the Lord? She watches TV and she'll hear a Catholic program or whatever, a mass, but she can't remember what she hears, even though she enjoys it and she likes to hear organ music. How do I reach my mom? Because I want my mom to be with me in heaven. I love her dearly, dearly, dearly.
0: All right. Well, whenever someone says, how can I reach this particular person, I have to say, I really don't know. I don't know that person. There are particular persons in my circle that I don't know how to reach. There's a general way in which we reach out to unbelievers, and it can be personalized in terms of detail, depending on who it is we're reaching out to and what they're like. The general way that we reach out is, you yourself quoted from Matthew 5, Jesus said, let your light shine before men, that men may see your good works and glorify your Father, which is in heaven. Basically, he's saying your life should be changed in such a way that it's arresting to people who see it. They're surprised to meet somebody who is like you, because you're genuinely a good person. You're genuinely loving. You're like Christ. And there just aren't enough people like that in society, so that when someone meets you and you're that way, you stand out like a sore thumb, and they wonder about it. It gets them interested. And now, it may make them interested enough to want to be like you, and they'll say, hey, how come you're the way you are? And you say, well, Jesus, God has made me this way. I came to Christ, and he's changed my life. And he can change your life too. Now, that could happen. Or when they ask you why you're different, you say, well, I'm a follower of Christ, they might say, oh, I don't want to know anything more about that. In other words, how do you reach someone? Well, you reach them by being the kind of person they would want to hear from, and then telling them the truth, telling them, the gospel. Now, being the kind of person they'd want to hear from is the harder part. Anyone can learn how to enunciate the gospel, but being somebody that people want to hear it from is a little more difficult, because it means you need to be a different kind of person, not just during the few minutes that you're speaking the gospel to them, but consistently. They need to see your life over a period of days, months, years, and say, you are different than I am, and you've got something I don't have. I'd like to have it. Now, the Bible does say that the way that people live, the way Christians live, Paul says, adorn the gospel. To adorn it means to make it attractive. There is a sense in which what God does in your life make other people jealous that you have changed and that much, and they need that kind of change. That's a good thing. That means that they'll be hungrier. They'll be more open, more willing to hear what you have to say. But how to reach your mother, I don't know. Be kind to her, love her, speak the truth to her, pray for her. And, now that she's got dementia and she's more open to Christian things, though she can't understand or remember them, she may just come to a place in her heart that she was not able to come to before. And God may find her having a soft heart. You're not saved because you've got a clear mind. You're saved because you've got a humble and obedient heart. And maybe her heart's at that point. Who knows? But pray for her and just be Christ to her and speak to her about him. I'm out of time. You've been listening to The Narrow Path. My name is Steve Gregg. 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
5: USA Radio News, I'm Ron Warner. The Supreme Court is rejecting the Trump administration's attempt to restrict mail-in voting. Mark Mayfield has the story.
6: The High Court said it would not consider the emergency application that the Trump administration filed, seeking to block a lower court ruling that said the regulation was most likely unlawful. The decision blocks the U.S. Postal Service from implementing the new restrictions from going into effect. Two conservative justices, Clarence Thomas and Samuel Alito, dissented.
5: A Georgia Longhorn Steakhouse is facing renewed scrutiny after employee videos appearing to show cockroaches and food waste in the kitchen floor spread online. The employee says he had raised concerns with management before recording the video. Longhorn says the conditions shown were unacceptable and have been addressed. Fulton County health officials plan to revisit the restaurant. The location received an A rating during its August inspection. From America's News Network, USA Radio News.
7: In our KCIS Seattle area forecast, clearing this afternoon, patchy fog tomorrow morning, otherwise sunny. Sunshine Thursday and Friday, partly sunny Saturday, and mostly sunny on Sunday. Our highs today in the 60s, 60s to mid-70s tomorrow and Thursday, and around 70 to 75 Friday through Sunday.
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11: 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The following program was pre-recorded. And now, here's Hank Hanegraaff.
12: Thank you very much, Randy. Let's go right to the phone lines. First up, we'll talk to Don. He's listening on the web in Indiana. Hi, Don.
13: Hi. Hi, Hank. This is about a question about Jesus when he was baptizing. He said, baptize in the name of the Father, Son, and the Holy Spirit. Or in another part, it says, were they baptized in the name of Jesus Christ only?
12: Yeah, well, you're never baptized by a formula. You're always baptized by the God who reveals himself in Scripture. And who is the God who reveals himself in Scripture? He is the one God of the Hebrew Shema. Hear, O Israel, the Lord your God is one. He is the one God revealed in the New Testament. But also, he is the one God who reveals himself in three persons eternally distinct, Father, Son, and Holy Spirit. So this is never a function of a formula. The power is not in formulas, but in the heavenly physician to whom the act of baptism points. And therefore, it always points to the one God who saves us. Baptism is the first act of obedience where you say, I'm following Jesus Christ. I'm going to take up my cross and daily follow him. So you are saying in baptism that you have realize that you are a sinner, you have repented from your sin, and you have received Jesus Christ as Savior and Lord of your life. You have received the Jesus Christ who has revealed the one true God to us as one God revealed in three persons who are eternally distinct. So again, I don't think it's the formula that's paramount. What I think is paramount is that you understand the God who has condescended to reveal himself to us in Scripture. And I think that it is therefore right to baptize in the name of the Father, Son, and Holy Spirit because we have been enlightened to who God is. Again, one God, Jesus is God, the Father is God, the Holy Spirit is God, and they are eternally distinct. And therefore, we should stray away from oneness Pentecostalism because they have a fundamental error. The fundamental error is that Jesus is himself, the Father, the Son, and the Holy Spirit. So they do not hold to one God revealed in three persons who are eternally distinct, but to three manifestations of one God revealed in Jesus. In fact, according to oneness, the doctrine of the Trinity is pagan polytheistic philosophy. So what do? They want to reinvent God as a God that they can comprehend. What Trinitarians do is they say, no, we can't comprehend God. He's beyond our ken. But we can apprehend God, because God has condescended to reveal what we can't comprehend. Now, what he has revealed to us is not a contradiction, but it is something that we can't fully comprehend. In fact, I would submit to you that even in eternity, we will not fully be able to comprehend the God who has revealed himself to us in Scripture. We will ever gain more and more insight into the majesty of his nature. And I should make one other point, and that is oneness Pentecostalism holds to a litany of legalistic prescriptions, including the test of rebaptism by their formula, with evidence of speaking in tongues. No tongues, no salvation. You can imagine that's placed tremendous socio-psychological pressure on adherents to conjure up the gift of tongues. Those who do not speak in tongues are, of course, thought to be lacking in faith or even to be entirely unrepentant. I've written about this in the Complete Bible Answer Book Collector's Edition, which is available through the Ministry of the Christian Research Institute. Next up is Ron, who's listening in Nashville, Tennessee. Hi, Ron.
14: Hey, Hank. How are you doing today?
12: I'm good. Thank you.
14: Everybody knows about, you know, Hitler's history with the Jews, and they even argue as far as if you just gonna add numbers, Stalin was much worse than what Hitler did to the peasants in Russia. But I think the one of the past century that has actually stole the show, if you're gonna talk about things of that nature as far as killing a certain race, is Margaret Sanger and her foundation of the Negro Project and what ended up turning into Planned Parenthood. If you look through the statistics of the Center for Disease Control, what the leading causes of African Americans has been over the last several generations, abortion is right up there at the top with every disease that you can think of. And in New York City, it's the leading cause of death. I think it's over the top six other causes naturally of death. In New York City, abortion is number one. And, you know, we never hear those things about what she was behind that. She was trying to eliminate the black race, Planned Parenthood, and now they just continually cater. You know, they're in the minority communities, and the black community doesn't have any idea of the history behind that organization.
12: Yeah, let's talk about the prejudice of 19th century scientists and then what morphed into eugenics. What's going on with eugenics is this is an idea that the gene pool is being corrupted by the less fit genes of inferior people. And for evolution to succeed, it is as crucial that the unfit die as that the fittest survive. Because if the unfit survived indefinitely, they would continuously infect the fit with their less fit genes. And what is the result? It's that the more fit genes would be corrupted and evolution, of course, compromised. I like what Michael Crichton pointed out, that the theory of eugenics postulated that the best human beings were not breeding as rapidly as the inferior ones, the foreigners, the immigrants, the Jews, the degenerates, the unfit, the feeble-minded. And, of course, the plan then was to identify individuals who are feeble-minded. And as you point out, many foreigners, Jews, as well as blacks were considered in that category. And then, of course, the goal was to stop them from breeding by isolation in institutions or by sterilization. And the logical progression from evolution to eugenics is hardly surprising. But what is breathtaking is that the vast rapidity by which a baseless theory is embraced by the cultural elite. And that might sound like just an empty statement, but the reality is this. Support ranged from President Theodore Roosevelt to the very person that you just named, Planned Parenthood founder Margaret Sanger. And eugenics research was funded through philanthropies like Carnegie and Rockefeller, and then carried out at prestigious universities like Stanford, Harvard, Yale, and Princeton. And that's not all. Legislation to address the concern posed by eugenics was passed in blue states ranging from New York to California. And it was even backed by the National Academy of Sciences and the American Medical Association. And those who resisted it were considered backward and ignorant. Margaret Sanger, as you point out, the birth mother of Planned Parenthood, embraced eugenics, and she was considered enlightened. And so were German scientists who gassed the feeble-minded. They were considered forward-thinking and progressive and were rewarded with grants from institutions like Rockefeller right up to the onset of World War II. So I think it's an important point to be made. And we did an article on Margaret Sanger in the Christian Research Journal, just to underscore the tragedy that she birthed, not only with Planned Parenthood, but with her philosophy in general. She is a classic case in point that ideas have consequences. And the ghastly consequences of eugenics, unfortunately, have been beyond comprehension. Margaret Sanger actually said this: the most merciful thing a large family can do for one of its infant members is to kill it. The kinds of statements made by people like this are so often forgotten, and we're forced to fund through public funding these horror institutions, and that's what they are. But again, remember that there's a basis for this. And unfortunately today, people are still trying to shove the evolutionary paradigm down our throats. Unfortunately, coming up to station break, and I have to leave it at that. We'll be right back on the other side of the break with more of your questions. Be right back.
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21: I'm a fan of Toy Story, and I love the music. You got a friend in me. That iconic song by Randy Newman is heard throughout every Toy Story movie. The original Toy Story in 1995 tells the story of two unlikely toys, Buzz Lightyear and Woody. At first, they're enemies, but by the end of the film, they become best friends. It's a beautiful reminder of the power of friendship, forgiveness, and community. No matter how different we may seem, we're all a part of something bigger. And together, we can overcome anything. Just like Woody and Buzz, we're never alone when we remember that we have each other. After all, that's the power of community.
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25: Thank you, Randy. In my book, Has God Spoken? I have a section on the abomination of desolation, which is pretty cool. Daniel prophesied about the abomination of desolation, spoken of by the prophet Daniel. Obviously, he was the prophet himself, 400 years ahead of time. Jesus said, when you see standing in the holy place the abomination of desolation spoken of by the prophet Daniel, let the reader understand, Jesus also prophesied an abomination of desolation 40 years before it took place. So the question now becomes, will there be a third temple and a 21st century abomination of desolation? Well, Zionist zeal threatens to light the fuse of Armageddon, but we can be absolutely certain that the prophecies of Daniel and Jesus already blaze as stars in the constellation of fulfilled prophecy, demonstrating that the Bible is divine as opposed to merely human in origin. Those who fail to heed the analogy of faith, who fail to mind the Bible for all it's worth, stand in danger of opening the floodgates of iniquity by looking forward to the abomination that causes desolation, which has already come, and as I said, is ablaze as a star in the constellation of biblical prophecy, demonstrating that the Bible is divine as opposed to merely human in origin. Has God Spoken, available for your gift to the ministry? Again, this is the third in a trilogy of great apologetic issues, and this is the foundational issue demonstrating that God has spoken. I mean, the Book of Mormon in recent years has been utterly discarded and discredited as a result of anthropology followed up by archaeology. What if the same had happened to the Bible? You'll find out that exactly the opposite is true. We can have absolute assurance that the Bible is a rock of Gibraltar. You can build your house, your foundation for time and for eternity on this rock of Gibraltar. Has God spoken? You can get in touch with what I just said on the web at equip.org when you write me at Box 8500, Charlotte, North Carolina, zip code 28271. Or, as always, when you talk to our resource consultants via the phone, 888-7000, letter CRI. Back to the phone lines. We'll talk next to Tom, listening on the web, Tacoma, Washington. Hi, Tom.
0: Hi, a longtime student of CRI. I've listened to your program for a long time. In the past couple of years, since I've been retired, we've been doing a lot more visiting of people in the church, people sick, and we go to a fairly mainstream Southern Baptist church, and we were real shocked at the number of people in their homes that watch Joyce Meyer. I know she's a very popular person, and I know that she's from the Word of Faith, and I know the pitfalls of that, and I've heard you comment on her a number of times. And so we've kind of warned people about her. And the last time, my wife was talking to a lady who had recommended a book to her granddaughter from her, and my wife says, well, you know, is it that bad? So she downloaded Joyce Meyer's book, read through it, didn't see anything out of the ordinary. I went up to Counter Revival and Christianity in Crisis. There was not much about her there. We just want to be able to correctly advise people on her ministry.
25: Yeah, well, she's continually, as you point out, teaching Word of Faith theology, which has dangerous ramifications. And in the process, she does a lot of sleight of hand. And I'll give you an example of that by playing a clip. Here's Joyce Meyer, Marilyn Hickey style, telling people to speak to their checkbook.
1: I got fire in my belly tonight because I know that there's power in life in right words, that words are containers for power. And I don't care what kind of a mess you've got. I am begging you tonight to stop talking about it and start talking about what the Word says and what you can have. Make yourself a list. Do some work. Do some homework. Make sure you've got a scripture to back up every one of your confessions. We're not talking about some magic, goofy, you know, weird, new age thing. I'm talking about doing what the Bible says, calling those things that be not as though they are, prophesying to the dead dry bones in your life. Oh, you dry bones, hear the word of the Lord. Maybe you need to get your checkbook out and say, oh, you checkbook, hear the word of the Lord. You are not going to stay empty all of your life. Oh, somebody says, well, this is just too weird for me. Well, then just stay broke. What you're doing's not working. You listen to me, checkbook. The first 10% of everything that goes into you is going to God's work, and you are going to be full to overflowing. And I am going to be blessed, and I'm going to be a blessing.
25: There are as many problems in that clip by Joyce Meyer as there are words. And I will start with the last one first when she talks about the checkbook. It is true that we are to give, and that tithing is the training wheels to giving, to a life of free will giving. But there's also a perversion in what she's teaching, because we're never taught to give to get, nor is there absolute assurance that by giving we're going to live a prosperous life. You can give and yet live a life of poverty. And poverty and piety are no way associated any more than riches and piety are associated. And then when she talks about the dry bones in Ezekiel 37 and somehow makes a correlation between that and the checkbook, she is using the text as a pretext for her own deluded communication. And I'll show you exactly how she does this. Earlier on in this clip, she says something, and I think it's really worth paying attention to. She talks about the scripture, how you got to back up every one of your confessions by scripture. She's right. You got to test all things in light of scripture, hold fast to that which is good. And then right after she says it, she does her little sleight of hand and sleight of mind. And most people, because they're not tuned into discernment, it washes over them and they don't realize that she's played a trick on them. Which is to say, when she says, quote, we're not talking about some magic, goofy, you know, weird New Age thing. I'm talking about doing what the Bible says, calling those things that be not as though they are, prophesying to the dead, dry bones in your life. Now, think about that for a moment. She's quoting scripture there. So she says, we're talking about doing what scripture says and what the Bible says, calling those things that be not as though they are. Now, she's quoting a biblical passage there. The passage is Romans 4:17. If you go to the passage, you will find that the Bible doesn't say what she says it says. And most people don't know that, or they don't test what she says in light of scripture, so they fall for the ruse. The Bible says nothing of the sort. The very passage that she references, again, Romans 4:17, clearly communicates that it is the God who gives life, not we, who are to call things that are not as though they were. So she now gives human beings the prerogative of God, a sleight of hand most people don't catch. Why don't they catch it? They don't know their Bibles. So here's what I would recommend. And this is not just with respect to Joyce Meyer. What you have to do is test me as well. The Bible is the final court of arbitration. Find out if we are properly interpreting or dividing the word of truth, or if we're simply using the Bible as a pretext for a pet theory. The problem today, and unfortunately it is rampant, and it has caused a modern crisis in Christianity, and that is we have an ever-growing number of prosperity preachers. And I do deal with her significantly in my book, Christianity in Crisis. They're prosperity preachers ranging from Joyce Meyer to T.D. Jakes, convincing devotees that what happens in your life is a result of the words you speak. So if you're healthy and prosperous, words created that reality. Conversely, if your baby dies or if your spouse contracts cancer, you're the prime suspect. The moment you speak something out, you give birth to what they say. And they say it's a spiritual principle and it works whether what you're saying is positive or negative. Now, we might buy into that, but these words are eerily similar to what New Thought practitioners tell us. We are attracting everything to ourselves. There's no exception. So now you get cancer. On top of the horror of having to deal with cancer, you have the guilt that you talked it into your life. This is New Thought metaphysics repackaged for Christian consumption. It's not Christianity. It's a perversion of Christianity. Again, I write about this in my book, Christianity in Crisis, 21st Century, available to the Ministry of the Christian Research Institute. Time has flown by. I'll be right back in the same time, same place, answering your questions on tomorrow's edition of the Bible Answer Man broadcast. Look forward to seeing you then.
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2: Welcome to Breakpoint, a daily look at an ever-changing culture through the lens of unchanging truth. For the Colson Center, I'm John Stone Street. John Calvin described humans as perpetual idol factories. Today on Breakpoint, Michael Craven, Vice President of the Colson Center and Dean of the Colson Fellows Program, completes his series of theological reflections on idolatry and right worship. Here's Michael Craven.
3: Now we come to the most important question of all. What is God's answer to idolatry? The answer is simple: Jesus Christ. When the prophet Elijah stood atop Mount Carmel, his contest with the prophets of Baal was not merely a competition between rival religions. It was a confrontation between reality and illusion. Baal did not exist as the god his worshipers imagined him to be. He was an idol with no life or power of his own. Though scripture warns of real spiritual powers that exploit idolatry and draw worship away from the living God, Baal could not answer because Baal was no god at all. The Lord answered with fire because he alone is the living God. The prophets repeatedly made the same point. Isaiah mocked those who cut down a tree, burned half of it for firewood, and fashioned the other half into a god. David laughed at idols that had mouths but could not speak and eyes but could not see. And then he said one of Scripture's most penetrating observations: those who make them become like them. That is the true danger of idolatry. We become like what we worship. This explains far more than the decline of ancient paganism. It explains the anxiety, confusion, and fragmentation of our own age. When we worship the autonomous self, we become imprisoned within ourselves. When we worship politics, every election becomes an apocalypse. When we worship success, our identity is wrapped in achievements and failures. Even within the church, when we begin trusting strategy more than prayer or technique more than the Holy Spirit, we subtly exchange dependence upon God for confidence in ourselves. Contrast this with what the Apostle Paul wrote in 2 Corinthians, that we all, with unveiled face, beholding the glory of the Lord, are being transformed into the same image from one degree of glory to another. Psalm 115 says those who worship idols become like them. Paul says those who behold Christ become like him. The Christian life calls us to worship rightly. This also explains one of history's greatest mysteries. Why did those ancient gods disappear? Ultimately, it wasn't because Christians constructed superior philosophical arguments or because Constantine legalized Christianity. It was because when people encountered the true God revealed in Jesus Christ, the counterfeit gods could no longer explain reality and sustain belief. Their worshipers had discovered the one for whom they had unknowingly been searching all along. Every false worldview eventually creates false worship, and every false god eventually disappoints. But wherever men and women behold the glory of God in the face of Jesus Christ, wherever they encounter reality as it truly is, the idols fall. That was true in Ephesus. It was true in Athens. It remains true today.
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5: 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We need a power that's greater. We need a God that's greater. We need someone that cares. We need an energy from on high called the power of the Holy Spirit to break us out of places that you could never break out in your

0: Welcome to Bold Steps with Mark Job. Mark is founding pastor of New Life Community Church in Chicago. I'm Wayne Shepherd. Yesterday, Mark started a two-part message called Walking Tall Again, and he touched upon the first two points of this message, that people fail to experience spiritual power because they're stuck, and some people have been stuck so long they've accepted it as a normal way of living. And today, he'll expand on the next three points, on how the power of God creates breakthroughs. If you missed yesterday's message, you can hear it online when you visit boldsteps.org. But right now, let's get started. Here's Mark Job.
1: The Bible says that Jesus saw her, and then he called her forward. Have you ever, one of the greatest fears that we have is to stand up in public. You want to get someone nervous, most people? Just if I were to tell you 3 minutes before service, hey, I want you to give a 3-minute testimony today on the platform. Some of you already would start populating. Pastor, I've done this before. Hey, could you share a little? Pastor, I'm not ready for this. I don't know. Because it's just a scary thing to get in front of others. You know why it's so scary? The reason that it's so scary to stand up in front of other people is that we all have our insecurities. And you know what we start thinking when we have to stand up in front of people? We start thinking they're going to notice my flaws. So if you have a little pimple on your face, you barely noticed it, then suddenly you start thinking, man, everybody's going to be fixated on my pimple. And that little pimple that you covered up with makeup, suddenly you think it's a volcano. Everybody's going to be looking. But they're not even going to look at my eyes when they talk to me. They're just going to look down at the pimple on my chin. Come on, is that not the way we think? Because there's something about all of us that we know we're broken. We know we're not perfect. We know we have issues. And when we stand in front of other people, we think that everybody's looking at our issues. This woman, imagine, she had a definite physical issue, a severe curvature of the spine. And so to ask her to come forward in front of the crowd, she knew that everybody's eyes would be on her. I think that she was probably sitting somewhere in the back and probably left early because she didn't want people to look at her, ask about her, or little children whisper at her. She was the kind of woman that mothers would say, stop staring, son, stop, stop. Mom, why is she like this? Son, not now, now. And she had to take this hard step to come forward. Jesus saw her and he called her forward. Do you notice those words? He called her forward, not just to himself, but he called her forward. And the moment she stood up, she knew that everybody's eyes would be on her. She knew that her deformity would be evident. She knew that people would know that she had a problem. She knew that people would be focused on the fact that she was curved over, that she was not normal, that she was deformed, that she was stuck, that she was, she had flaws and issues in life. And so many of us struggle with that in our life because you know deep inside, you know the ugliness of your own soul. You know your issues. And when Jesus calls us forward, it's a hard step to come to the Father and to admit before other people that we have issues, that we need God's hand to touch. And so it says, and he called her forward. I love what it says in Revelation chapter 3, verse 20. Here I am, I stand at the door and knock. If anyone hears my voice and opens the door, I will come in and eat with them. I believe God is a God that's always calling us out. of our place of being stuck. In the garden, when Adam and Eve sinned against God, they were hiding, and God said, Adam, where are you? He's calling them out. When Elijah was in the cave in depression, the Spirit of God calls him out of the cave. Come out of the cave. You don't belong there. When Lazarus was in the grave, Jesus spoke to Lazarus and he said, come out of the grave. He didn't belong there. When Zacchaeus was in the tree, God said, come down from there. You don't belong there. You know, Jesus, God is always calling us out of where we don't belong, calling us out of our place of being stuck. His voice says,

0: And a sister this morning, tell me, after 25 years, she just got married. Amen. Right? A long time. But she knew what she needed to do. She stepped out and said, okay, done with this. I need to do what's right. And here's the thing. I believe the power of God calls us to take those tough steps in response to Him. You're never going to break out of your place of stuckness unless you take the hard steps. What keeps most of us stuck is our unwillingness to go to the hard places, our unwillingness to face the difficulty, our unwillingness to go to those places that we know are difficult. Someone that has an addiction, they know what needs to happen, but they refuse to go to the place of having to deal with their addiction. Someone that has to make things right with someone else and forgive someone, it's so hard to go to that place of pain and release. Someone that needs help in their spiritual life, it's so hard to say, I repent, oh God, I need you, come Lord, and change my life. And so oftentimes we stay stuck because we know that if we're going to get unstuck, it requires some hard steps in our life. Number four, the power of God will lead you to places where your own self-effort could never take you. You see, I believe that this woman tried to straighten up hundreds of times, maybe thousands of times. But in her own strength, she couldn't do that. You don't think this woman would grab a table and try to straighten her back out? You don't think this woman would try to lay straight on the back and just say, well, I'm going to try to walk as straight as I can, only to go back to her place of deformity? She had tried so many times in her own self-effort to change herself, only to fall back over and over and over again. But finally, something changes because she meets Jesus. Some of us need to understand that we need a power greater than ourselves to take us out of our place of bondage. That we need a power that's greater than us, because in our own self-effort and strength, we cannot break out of these places that we've tried for so long. We need a power that's greater. We need a God that's greater. We need someone that cares. We need an energy from on high called the power of the Holy Spirit to break us out of places that you could never break out in your own power. It's the energy from on high. It's the power of God. It comes via Jesus Christ and His Holy Spirit.
1: Well, you're listening to Bold Steps with Pastor Mark Job, and I promise we will return to the second half of this message in just a moment, but I want to talk about a couple of things. Mark, here's a note from a listener named Iris, and we so appreciate listeners contacting us. It kind of completes the circle, doesn't it?
0: It really does. We love reading comments from our listeners, and we feel like, hey, it gives us a little bit of your heart.
1: Yeah.
0: And this listener, Iris, says, thank you, Dr. Job. I've been listening to your daily broadcast for several months and really look forward to your clear teaching. I've encouraged friends and family to listen to you because I'm convinced that they also will be encouraged and inspired. God bless you and your ministry. Iris, thank you for that word of encouragement.
1: Yeah, just a simple note,
0: yeah,
1: but it does a lot.
0: It means a lot. It really does. And we're thankful, by the way, for so many people that have decided to become Bold Partners, mm-hmm. which means that this ministry has blessed your heart and you say, I want it to bless others. I want it to expand. And what a Bold Partner does is commits to a monthly donation of any amount in the support of this ministry. 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It helps us be able to expand our programming, and it helps us continue to preach the message, not only here, but all over the world.
1: Yep. Of course, listeners listen freely, but the program's not free to produce. So we do need some help from our partners. So thank you for that. And when you decide to give a gift of $30 or more each month, you'll get some special benefits, like a 50% off the purchase of any item in the Moody Publishers catalog. There's a signed copy of Mark's book, Unstuck, Out of Your Cave and Into Your Call, and some other things we want to say thank you with as well. So sign

0: To become a Bold partner today at boldsteps.org. I'm sure you would say, Mark, that when a listener thanks you, that thanks also goes to the Bold partners who made it possible.
1: Absolutely. The thank you, the testimonies, the people that are coming to Christ, you are helping us do that together.
0: Let's go back into the second half of the message. Mark still has a few more things to say about how we can be set free through the power of God.
2: The Holy Spirit accompanies the presence of Jesus. Jesus came up to this woman, and in her deformed state, she approaches Jesus, bent over, full of shame, full of guilt, having tried so many times to stand up straight. And I love this about Jesus. Jesus didn't say he knew that there was a spirit that had kept her deformed. There was darkness about her inner soul. And Jesus didn't walk away and say, "Get away from me, woman, you're dirty. Get away from you, you have deformity. Get away from me. Yeah, I know there's issues in your life." I love what Jesus did. He saw her, he called her forth, he spoke into her life, and he touched her. And he says this, "Woman, you are set free from your infirmity." And then he put his hands on her. Let me tell you something. I know countless people that have tried to turn their life around on their own power, but it's not until an encounter with God where God speaks into their life and they hear it, and a touch of God that sets him free in ways that they never knew they could be set free. The word of God and the touch of God. I'm sure the whole crowd held their breath as they watched this woman. I'm sure the little kid was out there seeing this woman again, and everybody watched. And when Jesus extended his hands, he touched this woman. He said, "Woman, you are free from your infirmity." He put his hands on her. And the Bible says that immediately, not progressively, that immediately she straightened up. For the first time in 18 years, this woman, because of the touch of God, was able to straighten up. And for the first time, the first eyes that met her eyes were the eyes of her Savior, Jesus. For the first time in her life, what she could never do on her own, now with the power of God, she could do. The Bible says, and she praised God. Now I want you to notice that this is written in the, if you look into the Greek, this is written in the perfect tense, which means that it took place in the past, but it continues to have effect on the present. That's the perfect tense in the Greek. In other words, you were free and are set free from your infirmities. You were set free and you continue to be set free. Because I believe that when God sets us free, he sets us free to stay free. Now, here's what I want you to know. Listen to me well. This is really important. I believe the power of God can set anybody free from whatever they're stuck in. But I believe that also we have to fight to stay in our place of freedom. That we have to maintain the freedom that God has called us to, because there's always a call to the past. Whatever your weakness has been in the past, the enemy will use it to try to take you back there. God can set you free. God can set you free in an area of addiction, in an area of anger, in an area of habit. But listen, that voice will always call you back. There'll always be the voice of the past that'll say, "Well, come back. Don't you want me anymore?" I know so many people in this congregation that have been set free from alcoholism and drug addiction, but listen, there's always a voice in the back of your head when you're down, when you're out, when things are going rough, that voice is always going to say, "Hey, how about, come on, don't you want just a sip? Don't you want to feel good again?" Every time the chains are broken, they will call from the past to try to lure us back into whatever it was that kept us bound. And God can set us free, but it's our responsibility to walk in the freedom that God has called us to. And lastly, number 5, and I close with this. You see, some people are more comfortable with an old problem than with a new solution. So expect pushback. This woman is set free. She's in the middle of religious people. She's finally set free. And look at what verse 14 says. Verse 14 says, indignant because Jesus had healed on the Sabbath. The synagogue leader said to the people, there are 6 days for work, so come and be healed on those days and not on the Sabbath. Come on. You know, there's some people around you that don't want you to change. Do you know that? These were religious people, and they were upset that Jesus healed on the Sabbath. And they basically said, if you want to be healed, come on. Don't come on the Sabbath to be healed. There's 6 other days to be healed. Some people get extreme in legalism. And they don't look for the heart of God. They just look because they're not comfortable with change. Let me tell you something. I believe that some people don't want you to change because some people are more used to, they are more comfortable with you with a problem than you setting free. Some people are used to looking down at you. They don't want you to stand up tall and look them straight in the eyes without your problems anymore. They would rather relate to you as broken, bound, dysfunction, stuck. When you start walking with well, talking well, walking in freedom, pursuing your God-given destiny, they don't know how to relate to you anymore because now you're a changed individual. Now you have a new sense of confidence, a new sense of destiny, a new sense of God in your life. They're not used to that. They're used to the groveling you. They're used to the broken you. They're used to the bound you, the stuck you, the one that doesn't know God. They know how to relate to that, but they don't know how to relate to the new you. The new you that's walking strong, the new you that has a vision for your life, the new you that starts talking different, walking different, behaving different, moving in a new direction. They don't know how to relate to that anymore. And I see it over and over. Not everybody will be happy when you get unstuck. Listen, woman, you have stuck in shame and guilt, easily manipulated, feeling like you're nothing because your dad abused you. Every relationship has abused you. You're used to being called names. You're used to being treated like dirt. You're used to that, and people around you are used to you being okay with it. And then suddenly you come to God and you realize, I am somebody in God. My past is washed. Shame is no longer my companion. Guilt is no longer my middle name. I'm a woman of worth, of dignity, and value. And I will walk that way. And I will expect to be treated that way. And now I have a confidence that I never had before, and I'll walk in a different way than I never had before. Listen, some of your relationships are used to you being that broken, bruised, abused individual. They don't want you to have a voice. Not everybody's going to be happy when you start walking in a new life that God has called you to walk in. You can't let other people's misunderstanding of what God is doing stop the work of God in your life. You can't let it stop it. Some people are going to misunderstand what God is doing. Some people are going to think that you start to change now that you're just trying to be religious and holier than them. Oh, so now you're better than me? Don't let their misunderstanding stop you from going forward. Oh, so now you're right and I'm wrong? No one said that. You're just getting your life together. You're taking steps. You're choosing not to be stuck. You're choosing to break free.
1: Yeah, and some of you are choosing to break free even now as you've heard this message. I know there's listeners right now that you say, Pastor, I can relate to that woman being stuck for so many years with her head down, in shame, in guilt, ostracized, not feeling like she could really relate to people well. And I hope that even as you've heard this message, that the Spirit of God is speaking to your heart and lifting your head for the first time to look like she did into the face of Jesus and hear these words, whether you're a man or a woman, you are set free. And I'd like to pray for you that God would use this message and these words to straighten you up, maybe for the first time in years, to see clearly the love of Jesus and to free you from that guilt and oppression that you've been living with for so long. Father, I thank you that your word is powerful. I pray specifically, Father, for a woman that may have been living with a burden of guilt, shame, a sense of unworthiness for things that have happened in her past, for decisions that she has made. I pray, God, that today, for the first time in years, she would be able to literally and physically look to the heavens and feel the grace of your presence, the love flowing from your throne. And I pray, God, that for the first time in years, she will be able to worship you and praise you and realize that you are the God that sets us free. And I pray in the name of Jesus that she would be set free into her calling as a mother, as a wife, in her ministry, free to live for you, Father, in a fresh new way. And I ask this in the powerful, glorious name of Jesus, in whose name we pray. Amen.
0: Yes, thank you, Mark. Well, if you have been stuck before and the power of God has set you free, we would love to hear about it. 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Well, Mark today talked about Jesus calling us forward out of bondage and into freedom. 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
10: USA Radio News, I'm Ron Warner. President Donald Trump is nominating U.S. Representative Wesley Hunt to be ambassador to Saudi Arabia.
11: Trump nominated the Texas Republican on Monday. Hunt's a retired Army captain who was twice deployed to Saudi Arabia as a diplomatic liaison officer. The second-term congressman ran for the U.S. Senate earlier this year instead of seeking re-election to a third term in the House. Hunt came in a distant third in the GOP primary, which was a contest between incumbent Senator John Cornyn and Attorney General Ken Paxton. I'm Tammy Trujillo.
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5: Seattle Mayor Katie Wilson has released her gun violence reduction plan. It calls for community violence intervention, faster emergency response, improved social services, and more law enforcement resources. She wants police to add bike patrols in Belltown, Aurora Avenue North, Little Saigon, and Rainier Beach. She wants to spend $5 million to increase emergency response times. Wilson also proposed a $600,000 after-school pilot program at Rainier Beach High School. Some of her plan needs city council approval. Video has been released showing the incident that prosecutors say sparked the Chelan Hills fire. Brad Ford reports.
14: King TV obtained video from the bed of the pickup that shows a trooper turret being used. It's a rapid-fire Roman candle that shoots 240 aerial rounds in less than a minute. The suspect, 18-year-old Michael Yakimov, is accused of firing the device at another vehicle. The fire killed one person, injured six firefighters, and caused more than $6 million in losses. I'm Brad Ford.
5: In sports, the Mariners continue their series in Anaheim tonight, sending Logan Gilbert to the mound against the Angels. NBA Commissioner Adam Silver gave an expansion update today at the end of a two-day Board of Governors meeting in New York, saying owners focused more on Las Vegas than Seattle when discussing potential expansion to 32 teams because there are more unknowns when it comes to the Las Vegas bid. Adding, on the other hand, in Seattle, we have had operational groups out to Climate Pledge. You clearly have a state-of-the-art arena there may require some modifications for NBA basketball. If we are opening in 5 weeks, we could be ready in Seattle. He said the next round of bids would be coming in shortly after previously saying a decision on how to proceed would be made before the end of the year. In our KCIS Seattle area forecast, mostly clear tonight, patchy fog tomorrow morning, otherwise sunny, sunshine Thursday and Friday, and mostly sunny Saturday and Sunday. Our lows tonight in the upper 40s to mid-50s, highs tomorrow and Thursday, the 60s to mid-70s, low to mid-70s Friday, to the lower 70s Saturday, and 70 to 75 on Sunday. We'll take a look at traffic next.
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15: So apparently matchmaking is over a $10 billion industry nowadays. 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
5: Northbound 5, an extra almost 15 minutes from Michigan up to James, then another 10 Mercer to the Ship Canal Bridge and the main line. Southbound 5 takes about 15 extra from 50th down to Denny, then an extra almost 15 up the South Center Hill, 405, 518 in Tukwila to South 188th and SeaTac. South 405, bit heavy out of downtown Bellevue to approaching Lake Washington Boulevard. Takes about a 30 minutes to go from Bellevue down to Renton today. South 167 slows in Kent, 212th to 228th, about 10 to 15 minutes extra. Then leaving Auburn off and on to pass the West Valley Highway exit around 24th. That takes an extra 15. In Maltby, just under an extra 15 from Paradise Lake Road past Echo Lake Road on eastbound 522. 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That's the Passion Meets Purpose podcast at purposely.com. 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
21: This
11: welcome to In the Market with Janet Parshall. So glad we're going to spend the hour together. And because I love and care for you, I just want you to know that this is an adult-oriented conversation. Probably not for your little ones just yet. Just want to give you a fair warning. You can always download the podcast of this broadcast by going wherever you find your favorite podcast and simply put in today's date looking for In the Market with Janet Parshall. We're going to be talking about women and pornography. Now you understand why the warning, so you can listen if it's not for your little one's ears right now at a more convenient time. But especially, I'm glad we're having this conversation because men, you need to understand the struggle that women go through, and women, you need to understand you are not alone. And that's where I want to start. The problem is, and boy, in the decades I've sat in front of a microphone, I've done umpteen interviews on the subject of pornography, and it tends on the ears of my listeners to fall on the idea that this is a man's problem and not a woman's problem, which makes it even more difficult for women, because where do you go if you're struggling? You shouldn't be struggling. It's a man's problem. It's not a woman's problem, and yet that's not true at all. It's very much of a woman's problem, and Crystal Day knows that full well. She is the CEO and founder of Living on Purpose, which is a woman's telehealth counseling and coaching practice, and the founder and executive director of She Recovery, which is a virtual recovery community. That's where we're thankful for this kind of tech, for women facing pornography and other unwanted sexual behavior. So for nearly two decades, she's walked alongside thousands of women through counseling and coaching,
2: counseling and education and recovery support. So today she oversees a team that provides counseling and coaching and spiritual care and recovery services to women around the world. She's got a brand new book out called What Drives Women to Porn? Why Women Struggle Sexually and How to Heal. So again, Mom and Dad, you understand why I'm saying this is probably a conversation not for little ones' ears, but for a whole lot of people out there who are hurting. You just can't believe we took this subject up, can you? Well, I'm glad, because I don't think you're listening by accident by any stretch of the imagination. First of all, Crystal, thank you not just for the book. Thank you for your gift of your time. It is an irreplaceable commodity. I can't give it back to you. So from the bottom of my heart, I thank you for giving it to us so that we can grow up in this topic and learn more and have a heart of compassion. And third of all, you've been doing this for quite some time. By the way, I want to underscore that both your bachelor's and your master's was from Liberty University. Go Flame! I'm thrilled. But why in your years of counseling did it drive you to this particular subject about women, pornography, and sexual behaviors?
21: It all originated from my own story. I was exposed to pornography at the age of 10 years old. I'm now in my 40s, and so at that time it was a magazine. But nowadays, obviously, it's easier because of the internet and everything else. But it all comes from my own story and my own experiences of having been the woman who feels like she's alone.
2: Wow. So when you were exposed for the first time at 10, and I'm asking this only so that people can understand the nature of addiction, people might say, okay, so you saw a magazine when you're 10. That doesn't turn you into a person who struggles in this area. The problem is the seed's been planted. Walk me through the pathology of how this becomes a problem.
21: Absolutely. You can look at my own story and see that pornography wasn't my first dependence. I had other things going on in childhood. My first love was food. I like to say that. I would hide food as a child, too. But then when pornography found me, because I always say I didn't find porn, porn found me, because 10-year-olds can't find porn. There was just this shift that happened. It went from, you know, food or other things like nail biting as coping, but then it became pornography. And I will say, 10 years old, was it a full-blown addiction at that moment? No. But was there a seed planted, as you said? Absolutely. And it was a curiosity and an intrigue I wanted to continue to experience. Wow. And so when I first saw the magazine, I had a choice to make. I could have said, oh, this is not for me. Go tell on your brother, you know. But instead, I kept it my own private secret. Because even in that moment at 10 years old, it gave me something.
2: Wow. Well, so for again, and I ask these questions because I want people within the sound of our voices to really develop a heart of compassion, particularly because there are women who struggle with this, who have felt that they're isolated and totally and utterly not understood with the struggle that they're dealing with. So when you're doing this, when you're getting into porn and it's starting to rewire, and boy, you talk about being fearfully and wonderfully made. You've got all that neural pathways in your brain that are being hardwired. You don't know this, particularly as you're growing into your teenage years. It's just the way God made our brains. So now you've got these neural pathways that are developed. And so there's a hunger that then gets created. Tell me about your emotional side, not just the addiction side to this, but tell me about the emotional side. You talk about other dependence issues in there, and you gave us a couple of examples that you dealt with. How do you find, if I can use the word, and correct me if it's a wrong perspective, a kind of comfort in pornography?
21: There absolutely is a comfort in pornography. Anything that is pleasure seeking, anything that triggers dopamine, it feels good and it provides relief. Your nervous system learns things for a very, very early, how to handle stress, how to handle fear, how to handle difficult emotions, unwanted emotions. And it learns very quickly the things that will work for you. And for me, you know, I didn't grow up in a really volatile home, but I grew up in one where there was a lot of emotional, I would say, neglect. Not because anybody did anything wrong in particular, it was just the environment. And it caused me to kind of pull inward and try and kind of a lot of self-reliance, a lot of just taking care of myself emotionally and even just for my own needs sometimes. And so the thing that can bring relief, you know, early on in childhood was food and cravings and different things like that. But then when it became pornography, it sparked something in my brain, like you were talking about the neural pathway. There was things that it did for me on an emotional level as well as a physical level. But what it did for me emotionally was provide relief from the things that I didn't feel like I could tell other people. So like I became very self-reliant. So if I was afraid or if I was nervous or if I was stressed or if I was doing what, having any kind of unwanted feeling, I could go to porn and I could watch it and I could experience it. And then of course later on in adolescence, masturbation becomes an issue. And so it just becomes like this smorgasbord of pleasure, and it was hard to let go of.
2: Yeah. Crystal, let me just stop and say how much I appreciate your courage and your transparency on this particular topic. But I also think it gives gravitas. You've got all these earned initials after your name. So you've got all of the intelligence and the academic acumen to discuss this. But there's just something about hearing from someone who's had this struggle in their own life to understand, I get you. More importantly, you're going to understand that our Heavenly Father gets you. Back after this with Crystal Day.
0: This morning, a child woke up after spending the night in a car. Not a bedroom, not a place that feels safe. Just a child waking up in the cold and wondering what comes next. I'm Sarah Taylor for Vision House. 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
2: Hi, this is Janet Parshall, and you're listening to AM 630 KCIS. The book of Revelation can be like drinking out of a fire hose, and yet it's one of the most exciting books in the Bible. That's why I've chosen Standing on the Edge of Eternity as this month's truth tool. Get a simple, biblical, pastoral, and clear presentation on what the book of Revelation says. As for your copy of Standing on the Edge of Eternity by Gary Hamrick, when you give a gift of any amount in the market, call 877-JANET-58, that's 877-JANET-58, or go to inthemarketwithjanetparshall.org. We have the privilege of spending the hour with Crystal Day, who is really just an in-tune, compassionate counselor who deals with people, women in particular, who are struggling with sexual behavior and pornography. So she's written the book to that end called What Drives Women to Pornography, Why Women Struggle Sexually, and most hopeful part of the book, How to Heal. So if I can just linger a little bit longer with your experience, Crystal, to help kind of set the stage here, particularly how you developed your program called Scars. And I want to talk about that later on in the conversation as well. At what point does an individual, and you can personalize this if you want to as well, but at what point do you realize this isn't just an activity, it is now an addiction?
21: In my story, that looked like going to summer camp at 16. I went to church with my mom for about a year before I had the opportunity to go to summer camp, church camp. And I was really hesitant about going because I knew it'd be a week away from home. It was the longest I've ever been away from home at that point. And I knew that if I went, one, I wouldn't be able to watch porn, but two, I also wouldn't be able to act out sexually. And so it was one of those decisions of like, can I actually go and not do this? And so I, you know, tried to get out of it. My mom really wanted me to go. I had classmates really want me to go. And at that time, I was balancing a very delicate life of my hidden sin at home and being a good Christian in public. And so I really didn't have a good enough excuse not to go. But in my own mind, in my own body, I realized like, this is a problem if I'm actually contemplating not going because I wouldn't be able to act out. And so that's probably the first time for me that I could see it as like a dependence. Like I am powerless to this. I'm afraid to be without it. And maybe I don't know who I am without it either.
2: Wow. Do you think that's universal for people who struggle with addictions?
21: I do. It depends on the addiction, obviously. Everyone's experiences are different. But when it comes to one you can't hide, which is like this, where you can't just sit and, you know, watch porn or masturbate or whatever it looks like, I think there is that, like, powerlessness when you realize that you can't go without it, that you're risking maybe being caught at work or being caught at school or whatever that looks like. I think everybody gets to that point where they look at it and they say, hey, I might have a problem.
2: So take me now to your part of the journey, because obviously you've done research, you've written a book, you've developed this CARS model that we're going to talk about as well, but you're the developer behind this. So what did you do to get out of the addiction, because your program hadn't been put into place yet?
21: Right, exactly. So I was about 19 years old, we're talking about close to 10 years, about a good 9 solid years of struggling alone, and as a female, really feeling like I was the only one, because any kind of conversations I had heard about pornography were about men and men's experiences and men's struggles. And so what that told me, the narrative of that, is like, oh, there's something wrong with you because you're a girl, you're a woman, and you're struggling with pornography. And so I didn't tell anybody because it's like, they're going to think I'm nuts or something, you know, because I'm like a dude or I'm like a man. So for me, it was a divine encounter. So about 19 years old, I was talking to a colleague of mine, or I'm like call it more of an acquaintance of mine from church. We were both volunteering at a youth event, you know, me just being a good Christian girl volunteering. And she just sat down beside me and began sharing her story. And oftentimes in the Christian community, when we share our stories, we're not sharing the nitty gritty parts of our stories. We're sharing the good parts of the stories that are palatable and acceptable. But she shared her story with me, her real testimony of faith, that pornography had been a struggle for her as a teenager. And I couldn't believe what I was hearing, because again, I believed firmly that I was the only female who struggled with pornography. And so through her confession or through her testimony, I was able to then say me too and walk into recovery for the first time with her help, with accountability and support, but also her encouragement to go to counseling and deal with some of the stuff underneath the behavior, the why behind the behavior, and get to the root of it and actually heal.
2: Wow. Do you think that God used that experience to draw you into the world of Christian counseling?
21: Absolutely. At that time, I really had no direction in my life about what I actually wanted to do for a living. Actually, I'd failed out of college with a 1.7 GPA, just for lack of direction and also because of the addiction. And so I just didn't know what I was going to do. At that time, I was a graphic designer, which I was good at and still am, but there was more to do. And so I was on church staff at some point doing graphic design. And then while I was on church staff, kind of the catalytic event for me as to what led me into actually doing this work and this ministry was the pastor that I'd had at the time. It had come forward that he had been having a long-term affair with another staff member. And so that was one of those like eye-opening, like, you know, look at your own story kind of experiences where the people you wouldn't suspect or who are struggling sexually are struggling sexually. And I really felt the Holy Spirit was just, you know, leading me to, you know, you have a story to tell. You have experienced healing. You've experienced recovery. It's time to let other women experience what you have.
2: And praise God. And you've helped so many women as a result of that. I want to go back to something that you said earlier, because I think it's a surprise for part of our listening audience. And for another part, it's no surprise whatsoever. Why do we continually look at this as a male issue? And why do we think that females aren't subject to this temptation as well? It's like there's a presumption that God made men sexual, but not women sexual. So talk to me about this.
21: I mean, well, that is the music. Presumption.
2: Yes. Yep. You know what? Don't forgive me. That was terribly timed on my part. Let me take the answer on the other side, because I know you're going to have a lot to say, and I don't want to have to interrupt you. Let me just reintroduce Crystal Day as our guest, CEO and founder of Living on Purpose. That's a women's telehealth counseling and practicing coaching practice. Goes all across the country. She's also the founder and executive director of She Recovery, a virtual recovery community for women facing pornography and other unwanted sexual behaviors. She's with me today because she has a new book called What Drives Women to Porn? Why Women Struggle Sexually and How to Heal. Back after this.
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2: Hi, this is Janet Parshall, and you're listening to AM 630 KCIS. We're visiting with Crystal Day. She's written the book, What Drives Women to Porn? Why Women Struggle Sexually and How to Heal. And I rudely asked a question just before the music played, so forgive me, Crystal, for that. But it is an important question, and that is, I don't know why this mythology continues to be promulgated that porn is a man's issue, that women don't struggle in this area. And the reason why I think the question is so pertinent was evidenced by the response of your personal territory, which is it drives women deeper into shame when they think they are the only one who deals with this. Not that group sinning is something to be smiled upon, but it makes you understand that there is no temptation given to man, right? That it's not a common temptation thrown all kinds of people. So why do we have this stereotype that it's a man's, not a woman's problem?
21: I think it's pornography in general has been framed as a men's issue. I think partly because men are seen as the ones who are visual. But it's also just been more openly discussed among men. We've seen that in at least the last couple of decades, where men's pornography ministries and groups have exploded. They're everywhere. And also betrayal trauma for wives and their experiences. But I think what's important is, you know, and really much of the research, ministries, and recovery response has been built around men. So, and I think in some ways the church has reinforced that by talking to men about lust and pornography while talking to women about modesty and purity. And so women were often seen as the object of temptation rather than someone who would be sexually struggling herself or even be interested in sex herself. And so that created a cycle, I think, where churches didn't talk about women because they weren't hearing from women because of their own shame. And then women didn't speak up because everything they'd heard told them this was a men's problem. But at the end of the day, women have been there all along. We just haven't done a very good job of seeing them.
2: So now we go to the research, which I think is extremely important. So you've been doing this for a long period of time, but you've also looked at 1,321 women across 58 countries, and you identified as a result of that study five drivers. First of all, how long did it take you to do that study? And then I'm very much interested in having you share with our listeners what those five drivers are.
21: Yeah, so we did a survey, and it took us about 2 months to collect it, and then obviously some time thereafter to put it into a form of that was usable. But I'm sorry, what was the actual question there? I'm sorry.
2: So the question was, how did you do this study? How did you pull the people together? So you said 2 months, which is great. Then out of that, gleaning this group of 1,300 plus women, you found five drivers, which really goes to the transcendent question that I'll ask you to answer. And then I'll look at the five drivers, which is really the behavior is not the problem. It's underneath that we have to do some digging. So talk to me about the five drivers you extrapolated out of this study.
21: Yeah, so the five drivers that we pretty much it seemed to encompass all the women who we surveyed, was about five drivers, beginning with emotional drivers, relational drivers, identity drivers, trauma drivers, and spiritual drivers. Emotional would be that it's being used as a way of soothing, escaping, numbing, stimulating, regulating difficult emotions. And then the relational component, it speaks to what she's experiencing. So she's experiencing loneliness, rejection, unmet attachment needs, could be relational wounds from childhood or other relationships. And then those identity drivers, that's how she sees herself, right? So that's the shame, that's the body image, it's feeling unwanted, undesirable. And then trauma obviously is pretty self-explanatory. It's those past experiences that have shaped her nervous system. It shaped her coping responses, shaped sexual development in some. And then the spiritual side of it too, where we have distorted beliefs about God, about shame. We've isolated ourselves spiritually because of that shame, or using spirituality to bypass pain. Pain can also become part of the cycle.
2: Wow. So identifying these five drivers, does that help you as someone who's involved in the counseling to try to dig deep to see which of those five drivers is really driving, no pun intended, but I think this is what you meant, yeah, is driving the behavior?
21: Absolutely. And it's interesting. You can be someone who has all of these drivers. Mm-hmm. It isn't necessarily that you have one. You can have multiple that going on at the same time, because many, in some ways, there are some of them, they're related. But as a counselor or as a coach or as a, even a lay counselor, a lay leader in a church, like, you can help a woman understand her story by digging deeper into it. Because I know for me, I've seen clients now, or at least group members and clients for the last 20 years. And the thing they come to you with is, I want to stop. And I've done this, and this to stop. And it's all of this trying harder, praying harder, doing more. But she hasn't looked at her story. She hasn't figured out, you know, where did this start? Why did it start? And what's keeping you going back to it? And if you don't get to the why, then you're leaving all of that stuff, all of that why, all of that pain, all of those experiences, you're leaving them, you know, just, you're just pushing them down the road, because they're going to catch up to you eventually. And it's, and that's why it's so important that we understand that it's, you know, it's understanding her story is how she heals her story.
2: Wow. To that end, you make the point that sobriety isn't the same as healing. How so?
21: Anybody can be sober. Like, you can be a dry drunk. That's the best way that I can describe it. It's, mm-hmm, like, you can be sober, but you are still functioning in very unhealthy ways. And what that looks like in reality is, you can transfer one behavior to another. And so you can be, hey, I quit porn, but now I'm eating too much. Or I quit porn, but now I'm shopping too much. So you have to deal with the why, or you can just transfer something else.
2: Wow. When we come back, Crystal, I want to dig a little bit deeper into these drivers, but then I want to get to the SCARS model, which is something that you developed, and it's part of this framework for real healing. The book is a must for anybody who struggles in this particular area. And yes, women do struggle in this area, just like men. The book is called What Drives Women to Porn? Why Women Struggle Sexually and How to Heal. I've got it right there on my information page. And by the way, I've got a connection to SheRecovery.com, and I think you're going to find some help there. Back after this.
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5: And a good afternoon. A couple of our bigger backups are on the east side. Southbound 405 from Northeast 8th and downtown Bellevue off and on to 44th and Newcastle. That'll delay you up to 25 minutes. In Maltby's 522, it's over 15 extra minutes off and on from Paradise Lake Road past Echo Lake Road. Getting into Seattle, northbound 5, slowing approaching Spokane Street up to James. Then in the main line, Mercer to the Ship Canal Bridge. Overall, planned for about an extra 25 minutes. South 5, not too bad, about 15 minutes plus from 50th down past Denny. Then from the 405 518 interchange at Aquila to South 188th and SeaTac, that could take you under 15 minutes extra today. And traffic is from Passion Meets Purpose. 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In our KCIS Seattle area forecast, mostly clear tonight, patchy fog tomorrow morning, otherwise sunny, sunshine Thursday and Friday, and mostly sunny Saturday and Sunday. Our lows tonight in the upper 40s to mid 50s, highs tomorrow and Thursday, the 60s to mid 70s, low to mid 70s Friday, to the lower 70s Saturday, and 70 to 75 on Sunday.
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2: 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We have the privilege of spending the hour with Crystal Day, who is the CEO and founder of Living on Purpose, a women's telehealth counseling and coaching practice, as well as the founder and executive director of She Recovery, a virtual recovery community for women facing pornography and other unwanted sexual behavior. She's written the book, What Drives Women to Porn? Why Women Struggle Sexually and How to Heal. And I love the approach. Crystal really has a very unique approach to understanding that, you know, when someone becomes a drug addict, I've often said this before, they don't sign their senior yearbook, I can't wait to grow up and be an addict. Something in their life breaks them apart. And so the drugs are what you grab to numb, to deal with the pain. And that else goes to the five drivers that Crystal has talked about. And I think this five drivers perspective is so insightful, not just in the area of pornography, but in addiction in general. Nobody wants to be addicted to fill in the blank. So you have to look at the causal factors underneath. By the way, I also think that's important if we want the church, capital C, universal, to become more compassionate. Nobody wants to be addicted to porn or drugs or alcohol or fill in the blank. So we have to understand, where's the brokenness? Where's the need? So if you look at those five drivers again, the emotional, the relational, the identity, the trauma, and the spiritual drivers, every one of those, the brokenness is there that can draw you to something to start taking the pain away, which really goes to, if you're a person who's struggling with porn addiction, Crystal, is it easy to find your own driver, or do you really need to seek the help of a Christian counselor to help you discover what the driver is which drove you to that problem in the first place?
21: I think we can be somewhat self-aware and understand our stories to a certain extent, but it doesn't mean that we can heal alone. And I think that's an important distinction. Not meant to do this. To do this stuff alone. And so, yes, you can figure out it for yourself if you look at your story and do some dissecting, but I don't think you can heal by yourself.
2: Yeah, I absolutely agree. So that goes to the question of being stuck, and you devote a whole section of the book on why people get stuck. So women can battle this all along, thinking that they're just, you know, Horatio Alger, let's just pull ourselves up by our own bootstraps, and I can do this, I've got the power to say no, and then the cycle continues, which of course is the fuel that drives shame even more. So why is it, and I'm going to get to the SCARS model in a minute, but why is it that people get stuck in the sort of hamster cage that spins and spins and spin, but there doesn't seem to be any way out?
21: Because it's more than sexual behavior. Just like any addiction, one, there's a chemical component, because just like drugs and alcohol, there's a pleasure seeking, there's dopamine, there's a chemical.

0: simply removing it doesn't address what she's using it for. And so that's why someone can pray harder or try harder or put up internet filters and still find herself returning to it. Until we understand what's driving that behavior and begin meeting those underlying needs in healthy ways, then you're going to stay stuck in the cycle.
1: Yeah. Well, when you counsel, do you start by trying to discover where the drivers are in a client's life? And as you said before, it can be all five of these in one. It doesn't just have to be one of them.
0: Absolutely. One of the first things you do, you know, in counseling is try to understand her backstory, you know, figure out where she's come from, especially if she's coming to me for pornography use. Like that's what she's put on her intake form, right? Like, I want to know more about how it started. I want to know what was going on at the time that she found it. You know, how old was she? How did she find it? What was her experience? And then what made her go back the second time? Mm-hmm. Because there's usually something about that second time that tells you something. Because in some children or some adolescent girls or even adult women, you see porn once and it's like, oh, gross. And you kind of walk away because it's not something that you're really interested in. It's not doing something for you in that one moment. But for those who maybe have a susceptibility or a need, you know, that there's something to cope with, when you see that and you experience that, it's like, oh, it did something to me. It made me feel something that I haven't felt before, or it made me feel something familiar, which if you're talking about sexual abuse, that's something that can feel familiar. And familiar doesn't always mean wanted.
1: Right.
0: And so when you are experiencing that, in our survey, we actually saw about 46% of those we surveyed had experienced sexual abuse. So we're talking about, you know, almost half of them. And so these aren't, you know, outlying experiences. These are things that women are experiencing and have experienced. I think they say one in three women are assaulted anyway, in our culture. And so I always want to know more about, you know, why'd you go back to it the second time or the third time? And so that tells us a lot about, you know, kind of her background, and we can start to see a little bit of what was maybe driving her.
1: Hmm. Let me pause at this point, and I'm going to get into the SCARS model, but I want to talk about the reality of what happens. So if a woman's struggling and she finds the courage to be able to tell somebody and she decides to go and talk to someone in the church, boy, that reaction can either drive her deeper into her shame or can begin at least the first baby steps toward healing. How should a church respond when someone says they're struggling in this area?
0: Yeah, I mean, many women, like I said, have never heard their struggle named from the platform. They may have heard it from men, but they've never heard their unique struggle named from the platform as a woman. And so if every sermon, every men's group, every purity conversation is describing porn as something a husband or teenage boy struggles with, then she's going to hear that and think something's wrong with me. And so if you are to go to get support from a church, you know, the number one thing they need to hear is you're not alone. You are not the only one. Because that's likely what they believe. I believe it was about 68% of those we surveyed thought they were the only one. Wow. And so it is important that they understand that they're not the only one, that they are shown compassion rather than condemnation, that they should, in my mind, safety sounds like curiosity. It sounds like compassion. And it's also know where to refer someone for appropriate help. Churches should have in their back pocket places, someone, you know, whether it's She Recovery or not, a resource to hand her, to tell her about. If she goes to you and she's met with a blank face, that's not helping her, because she's only going to feel like there's less and less for her available.
1: Crystal, that's why, if I can just pause for a moment, why I love having these kinds of conversations, because it is my fervent hope that churches, their staff, the pastors, the assistant pastors, will hear programs like this and understand that part of these conversations are not just to help the person that's struggling, but to let churches know about resources like yours that are available. Mm-hmm. Because God bless our pastors, our shepherds. They've got so much to do. They wear 9,000 hats. The pay is not always that good, and the hours can be long and taxing, and you're expected to do so many things. So somehow just learning that you've got extra resources out there might be well-spoken words. So I hope this is an apple of gold for somebody out there who's thinking, boy,

0: Someone came into my office recently and I didn't know where to go. So now let me get to the SCARS model, because it's really, it's an acrostic. So talk to me about the model. And this is, let's give credit where credit is due. This is solely your idea, is it not?
1: It is. It is. I will say it's loosely based on 12 steps. I didn't quite reinvent the wheel, but I wrote this as part of my first book, Dirty Girls Come Clean. And it became kind of the framework. I didn't expect it to, but it's really a 5-part recovery framework. And it is an acronym that spells SCARS, beginning with surrender, and then confession, accountability, responsibility, and sharing. And to, in my mind, it gives women a practical pathway for moving out of secrecy and hopefully into lasting recovery and healing.
0: Fabulous. Now, can you walk me through the SCARS?
1: Absolutely.
0: Thank you.
1: Yes. So that first step, surrender, really it's kind of the powerlessness step, right? We've begun to recognize what we're doing, what we've been doing isn't working. It might soothe, it might relieve stress or whatever, but it's not doing us any favors. And surrender means becoming willing to stop trying to control or manage the struggle. And become open to a different way forward. And I also see surrender as a way to surrender the driver. It's like you understand you have a driver, you understand there's things going on that you can't control. And so you have to surrender the driver, but also surrender to the one who made you, surrendering to Jesus, who can really walk alongside you in this journey. Mm-hmm. And then that second step is confession. We bring what's been hidden for a very long time. For most women, this is something that they carry with them and they hide it. We bring it into the light. That includes being honest about the behavior, but also honest about the drivers, honest about what's happening emotionally, relationally, spiritually, what's happening within our story. And that confession can happen to a friend, it can happen to a church leader, it can happen to a counselor. But that confession is really for the first time telling someone your story, telling someone your experience.
0: There's the music again. I want to linger on this one a little bit, because Crystal, this is the one where, boy, you just have to ask the Lord to give you the courage to do this on two levels, because you said something very insightful. Number one is telling the truth in a safe relationship. So you have to make sure that you are in an environment where it is safe to do this. But also, this is the tough part of recovery, is that you have to go back and look at those drivers, which means the trauma in the past, for example, that came up, the sexual assault that took place, stuff that you've buried because that was your coping skill. Now you kick open the front door, you let the healing power of sunlight, S-O-N light, come into your life. And that's risky. And that step right there is a whole lot of reasons why I think people go, I'd rather live in my shame rather than have to kick the door open and let the light in. Talk to me about that, Crystal, when we get back. The book is called What Drives Women to Porn, Why Women Struggle Sexually, and How to Heal. Back after this.
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0: Hi, this is Janet Parshall, and you're listening to AM 630 KCIS. for visiting with Crystal Day, who's the CEO and founder of Living on Purpose. And also, she happens to be the executive director and founder of She Recovery. She joins us today with her new book, What Drives Women to Porn, Why Women Struggle Sexually and How to Heal. And we're getting to the healing part because Crystal came up with this an acronym called SCARS, Surrender, Confession, Accountability, Responsibility, Sharing. And honestly, as I read this, I don't know. I mean, I know your specialty is with people who struggle with unwanted sexual behaviors and pornography. But this paradigm, Crystal, I think could be picked up and used for addiction writ large. I mean, I love the concept of the drivers here. And I think that this, you're really onto something here and why programs sometimes work and sometimes don't work. But going to the pain underneath, the drivers, as you call them, I think is hugely important. But I want to go back to the C, because this is the one that I think is where you hear, you have to say, Lord, give me the strength, give me the courage to be able to do this, and give me the discernment to find truth in a safe relationship, safe being the operative word. Talk to me about why this can be the biggest stumbling block. And yet, if you don't get through the C, you're not going to get to the ARS of this.
1: Yeah. So safe confession creates connection. And so I always say that, you know, some people's confession is actually through exposure. That's not the ideal way of entering into it. You want to be able to have some control over how your story is found out. And so for me, you know, secrecy can feel very protective. But eventually that secrecy can become a prison. Mm. And so if we are able to, you know, that first confession is rarely the whole story. I talk about that too, that it's confession is actually sometimes a process and not a single disclosure. A lot of times in my own clients, it is, you know, they're coming to me with the big issue, which is the porn addiction, right? But as we dive deeper into her story, we find out that there's more.
0: Yeah.
1: And so it's not always that first confession is all the driver part of the story. It's really just the, hey, I struggle with porn.
0: Yeah.
1: But as we dig deeper, that's when, and through safety is when the other stuff can start to come out. And I always say too, and I'll talk about this with the last step as well, that not everyone is entitled to your story.
0: Yes.
1: Mm-hmm. And it's important that you have discernment about the right people to talk to. And so I say, you know, a qualified counselor, a church leader who you maybe have seen talk about this in the past, a friend that you know you can trust, perhaps even a family member, but it's someone that you feel safe with, and that's the most important thing.
0: Yes, absolutely. Well, then you can't get to the A without getting through the confession part, because this is the whole idea of you can't heal alone. Talk to me about this. You know, we talked about AA before, having that accountability partner, and it isn't AA alone that has this. What is it about checking in with someone else who becomes a kind of safety rail in your life that's so beneficial?
1: Well, usually that person who you're accountable to, they're accountable to you as well. And that's the partnership. I hope that women can find other women who are struggling and be above support to each other. And that's the ideal framework. That's the ideal relationship. If that's not the case, then you just need to find a friend who's willing to hold you accountable to your, mm-hmm. not just to your behavior. It's not just about, have you watched porn today? It's, how's your heart doing? You know, it's the driver stuff. Are you doing the good work that you need to be doing to heal, not just be sober? And that can be through accountable relationships, like in a support group, like going to She Recovery meetings, whatever that looks like for you. But it's also just, you know, being willing to be accountable, because unfortunately many who are in addiction, they hide, they're good liars, they know how to get around things, circumvent filters, all these different things. And so accountability is also about just being willing to be seen.
0: Yeah. Wow. What about the idea of taking ownership of your own healing?
1: So that's the fourth step. Responsibility is taking ownership of your own healing, which is really important, because a lot of us also like to blame blame others for, oh, if I hadn't found that magazine, I wouldn't have been in this mess. If I hadn't done this, or if my dad didn't travel so much, or my mom didn't have depression, if I didn't have reasons to cope, then I wouldn't be coping. But, and that's true. To a certain extent, it's true. But there does come a point in all of this where we have to take personal responsibility. You may not be responsible for what happened to you, but you're responsible for your own healing. Mm. And so that's part of it too. But the other part of responsibility is also relinquishing what's not yours to own. As yes. So many who have experienced abuse in particular still carry guilt. And they still carry, like, maybe I could have done something different, or maybe if I told somebody sooner, or whatever that is, they carry too much of the thing that was done to them. And so it's relinquishing that responsibility as well.
0: Wow. Wow. The last one, the S, sharing.
1: Yeah. So sharing is all about, allowing God to use your story. So I'm not saying you have to go on Janet Parshall and tell your story to the whole nation, but there is, a need. There's some woman in your life eventually who's going to need to hear your story, who is going to be benefited by your experience and you going first. And so this is all about, sharing and telling your story, telling what God has done, and showing the healing that's happened in your own life.
0: Yeah. Amen. Give him the glory out of all of this. What happens, the thing about addiction is you can just see what a clever tool of the enemy this is, particularly when I look at this through the lens of your drivers. You're the only one. You were wounded. You have a right to stay addicted. You have the right to be doing this activity. What happens when the enemy sits on your shoulder again and starts whispering exactly the antithesis of what the Holy Spirit is trying to tell you? How do we survive that?
1: Hopefully you're in community with someone. And so when that comes and you hear that little voice that says, hey, remember that thing that feels good? You can remember that there were steps you've taken that were better, that you have healthier ways of coping, and you have a Lord who loves you and can handle whatever you have to throw at him.
0: Yeah. Amen and amen. There's much more in the book. You think an hour is a long time. Books like this, I feel like I've just barely scratched the surface. But the takeaways are that you can heal. Let me see the subtitle. Why Women Struggle Sexually. So that goes right to the core of the five drivers. And How to Heal. And you just heard Crystal break down those five letters. S-C-A-R-S. And by the way, it's just not only a model perfectly for people who struggle with sexual behavior and pornography, but for addiction in general. So, Crystal, I want to thank you. I'm going to end this the way I started, because if you had just gotten up here, and I'm thrilled the fact that you got not one but two degrees from Liberty University, you've got, again, the academic acumen to be able to talk about this. And you're obviously very much of an entrepreneur, being the founder of not one but two organizations that deal with counseling and recovery. But you're compassionate because you're a wounded comforter as well. You took your own pain, knew what that was like to walk through, and that makes you, I think, just the best kind of Christian counselor out there, because you're not talking from the head, you're talking from the heart as well. So I hope this is a cup of encouragement for somebody who thinks you're the only one, or you're carrying this secret like the chains of Marley in A Christmas Carol. No, there is hope and there is healing. I hope you were encouraged today. Thank you, Crystal. Thank you, friends. We'll see you next time on In the Market with Janet Parshall.
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11: I'm Steve O'Dell with Mission Network News. Yemen's exiled government launched attacks against Iran-backed Houthi rebels in Yemen over the weekend. The extremist group captured the port city of Mocha on Thursday, gaining an even stronger foothold on the Red Sea. Trey Hulsey is a consultant who works with ministries and NGOs across the Middle East. He says, despite humanitarian crisis in Yemen, the Houthis restrict the work of aid groups. Pray that God will continue to make himself known to the Yemeni people and pray for peace.
12: Then Lebanon's school year starts today, but 6+ months of renewed conflict between Hezbollah and Israel make it nothing like normal. 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Nuna with Triumphant Mercy Lebanon says kids come to their ministry center to do extracurricular activities and receive study help. 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I'm Steve O'Dell.
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